0: global shipping route and ending hostilities. The war began on February 28 when Israel and the United States launched airstrikes on Iran. Iran subsequently blocked the Strait of Hormuz, and then the US imposed its own blockade. Iran's deputy speaker told state-run media that military operations would not open the strait. Dia Hadid, NPR News.
1: 17 U.S. cruise passengers are returning stateside after weeks aboard the ship at the center of a hantavirus outbreak. So far, there are 8 related cases, including 3 deaths. And here's Ping Wong reports the Americans' first stop is Nebraska.
2: The U.S. passengers are taking a flight chartered by the U.S. government to an Air Force base in Nebraska. They're headed for the National Quarantine Unit at the University of Nebraska Medical Center. Dr. Ali Khan is dean of its College of Public Health.
3: For the passengers getting off the ship, I'd say welcome to Nebraska. You are coming to the premier facility in the United States, not the world, to take care of you.
2: Health officials say this strain of hantavirus can be deadly, but isn't very contagious. You'd have to spend a lot of time in close contact with someone with symptoms to catch it from another person. According to Nebraska Medicine, none of the returning passengers show any symptoms, but they'll be monitored in case they develop them over the coming weeks. Ping Huang, NPR News.
1: Investors will be looking both at home and abroad this week for reassurance about the economy, the war, and its impact on inflation. And NPR's Maria Aspen has more.
4: More companies are releasing quarterly report cards in what's already been a blockbuster earnings season. Tech investors in particular are back to being thrilled with the AI boom and all the money being spent on it. The tech-heavy NASDAQ and the broader S&P 500 ended last week at new record highs, despite ongoing uncertainty about the war and the high price of oil. Investors will see how much the energy crisis has driven up prices on Tuesday when the U.S. government releases inflation data for April. Meanwhile, Wall Street will also be monitoring President Trump's high-stakes visit to China for developments on the Middle East war, the trade war, and the tech war. Maria Aspen, NPR News.
1: U.S. futures contracts are trading lower at this hour. 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
5: 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It's a Sunday afternoon. Raul Campos with you till 6 o'clock. At that time, Mr. J-Rock will step in and be with you for a couple hours as we do continue to kick off this hour, a brand new one from Little Barry.

0: That is funky. Marco Benevento right here in 89.9 KCRW. Instrumental piece called Houdini. Absolutely amazing. Really dig it. My only problem with it? It's too short. It's only 2.5 minutes. LA-based Gold Ford being very, very soulful. Only You Do is a brand new single. And in addition to the music being soulful, the music videos are very cinematic. Definitely check them out. Gold Ford. And Only You Do is the brand new single. The Black Keys doing No Rain, No Flowers. Hopefully all you moms got some flowers today. Happy Mother's Day. Still got a few more requests and dedications coming through before the top of the hour. And a song I'm really digging so much, getting quite a bit of play here at KCRW, brand new from Little Barry. Lugging Hurt is the new single. Excited for more from the forthcoming album. Right now, just that one coming through Easy Eye Sound, which is that of Mr. Arbach. The guys behind the theme song, if you even want to call it a theme song, to the show Better Call Saul. Yeah, unmistakable guitar work. Not sure if you heard, but the lineup for KCRW Summer Nights has been announced. It's out now, 18 free, all ages outdoor parties from June through September, with iconic venues across the Southland, including brand new locations so you can enjoy art, food, drinks, and of course that fantastic outdoor dance floor that we're known for. The full summer calendar is out now. 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Yeah, get in on all the details. 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And still got that giveaway. We'll get to it next. Belle and Sebastian at the Hollywood Palladium. As we do continue, it's 89.9 KCRW. 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

One of my favorites from Belle and Sebastian right here in 89.9 KCRW, The Perfect Couples. And this is from the album Girls in Peace Time Want to Dance. Girls in Peace Time Want to Dance. So we got some tickets to give away right now. Belle and Sebastian will be at the Hollywood Palladium on Saturday, June 6th. So if you've not won anything from us in the past 90 days, you are eligible, my friend. Very easy to get in on the giveaways. 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It's at the bottom of the screen. 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Once again, five pairs of tickets available for Belle and Sebastian at the Hollywood Palladium. And a very cool opening act. Tyler Ballgame is also on the bill. 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Excellent double bill. And your shot at those tickets right now. Just go over to the KCRW app and enter on the win tab. It's at the bottom of the screen. And once again, the date is Saturday, June 6th. Let's get into this one from Tyler Ballgame as we do continue. It's 89.9 KCRW. Best of luck to you.

0: How pretty is that, right? That is the great Rocío Dúrcal doing Amor Eterno right here on 89.9 KCRW for this Mother's Day. That one selected by our very own Ro Wildflower to her mom, Baudelia. So happy Mother's Day. Raul Campos with you right here on 89.9 KCRW. Here with you till 6 o'clock. At that time, it'll be J-Rock coming in and being with you for a couple hours. He is already in the building, in the house, getting ready. So excited for that coming up at 6 o'clock. Also in the set, the two artists that are going to be featured at the Hollywood Palladium June 6th. 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

on this Mother's Day, requested and dedicated by Christina and James to their mom, Jackie, listening out in La Quinta. 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

the classic from LCD Sound System right here in 89.9 KCRW. 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We appreciate the support and good luck on that. Yeah, that's going to be a good one. So ahead of this classic, Crack and Smack doing Travel Light, that's from Velvet Seas. A request for the Beatles, Let It Be, title track to the full length. Classic, classic, classic on this Mother's Day. And These Sacred Souls started off this closing set. Any Old Fool is the brand new single coming through the fantastic Daptone Records label. And you are with KCRW Santa Monica, Los Angeles, KDRW Santa Barbara, KCRI Indio, Palm Springs, KCRU Oxnard, Ventura, and KCRY Mojave. 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

0: Hey, thank you so much for hanging out with me today. Definitely come back tomorrow morning because at 9 a.m. it kicks up. Morning becomes eclectic with Novena Carmel, but definitely stick around because up next, the one and only J-Rock is being welcomed here to the studios of KCRW. So definitely keep on listening. It's only on 89.9 KCRW and, of course, the KCRW app. Enjoy your Sunday night, the week to come. We will catch you next weekend, of course. Yes, please be good to each other. And all the moms, happy Mother's Day to you all. J-Rock, up next. Buenas noches.
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9: Live from NPR News in Washington, I'm Janine Herbst. President Trump has rejected Iran's response to the U.S. proposal to end the U.S.-Israeli war that's now in its third month. NPR's Shondalise Duster has more.
10: President Trump wrote on social media on Sunday that he didn't like Iran's response, calling it, quote, totally unacceptable. The state-run Islamic Republic news agency says Iran delivered its response to Pakistani mediators on Sunday. The news agency also says the current phase of negotiations is focused on the cessation of hostilities in the region. Iranian media say the country's response included demands, such as an end to the war and the lifting of U.S. sanctions and the U.S. blockade on the Strait of Hormuz. Earlier on Sunday, Trump accused Iran of, quote, playing games with the U.S. and the rest of the world. Shondalise Duster, NPR News.
9: Taiwan has passed a much-delayed $25 billion defense budget. At the same time, the State Department is warning that delays in a U.S. arms deal with Taiwan will be a concession to China. NPR's Emily Fang has more.
11: Taiwan's defense budget is less than the $40 billion which Taiwan's president had hoped for, but it is an increase from years prior and one that China sharply criticized. This budget approval was held up for months in Taiwan by partisan fighting, but its approval comes just before President Trump will meet with China's leader Xi Jinping. He's expected to talk about everything from trade to Taiwan, a democratic island that China hopes to control one day. NPR also earlier reported that two American weapons packages to Taiwan, totaling about $14 billion worth of missiles, missile defense technology, and other weapons, had been held up. That delay is amping up anxiety that China may push the U.S. to make concessions on its diplomatic stance on Taiwan. Emily Fang, NPR News.
9: The passenger ship hit by the hantavirus outbreak arrived in the Canary Islands early today, and those on board began flying to their home countries. 17 Americans are flying to Nebraska, along with one British national who's a resident of the U.S. World Health Organization Director General Tedros Adhanom Ghebreyesus says countries can do what they want, but the WHO's guidance is clear.
12: Our advice is clear. Starting from May 10, 42 days with active follow-up, 42 days of quarantine.
9: But the Centers for Disease Control and Prevention said yesterday that the Americans won't face quarantine in the United States. Meanwhile, one of the French passengers exhibited symptoms during the airlift. France's prime minister says all five passengers will be in strict isolation. You're listening to NPR News from Washington.
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KCRW. J-Rock right here. Just getting things started. Right now, we're listening to the sounds of Elkin and Nelson. Remixed by LA's very own Dame Funk. I am here until 8 p.m. tonight. Get ready for a great adventure of music for you. Please put on headphones. Things sound better in stereo. You're in for a treat tonight. Do not go anywhere. But right now, let's keep it LA. We're gonna do this. Egyptian Lover doing a cover of Wham, Everything She Wants. We're gonna mix it up though. Let's get into it. KCRW, you already know. J-Rock here. Let's go.

0: 89.9 KCRW. The sounds of Kraftwerk right there. That one is Home Computer, but the German version. Did you know Kraftwerk made all their albums also in German? Did you know that? All their albums. Except maybe not Music Nonstop, but everything else you can get in German. So that's what that was. That album is called Computer Welt. Ooh, that's the best part. My name is J-Rock, and I am here until 8. We're just getting started, though. You already know. I think you already know. Don't make any moves. But first, I need to tell you something. The only move you need to make right now is get ready, because you can experience a full day of indie icons at Just Like Heaven. With KCRW, of course. 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
2: 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We've got a live session for you with one of our most championed artists, Moby, and a drop-in with Alexis Taylor of Hot Chip for a guest DJ set. 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

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You're tuned in to the right station. My name is J-Rock. Right now, New Beyond Twist, featuring one of LA's, back to LA, baby, Patrice Rushen. They call that song Threads. Before that, The East Coast Affair. Track is called Children of the Sun. Also played Nomi, one of my favorite new artists. She calls that song Sweet Talk.

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And you can see everything that I'm playing so far tonight. And if you look at it, it shows up as the song turns on. You'd be like, oh, that's what that is. No guessing. Don't go far.

0: stay close. We're doing your Sunday right tonight. I hope you're enjoying yourself. I'm having a great time so far. We got a lot more treats coming. I saw Raul played Stan Getz earlier. We got to play that again, Girl from Empanina. And you know what? We got to play Frank Sinatra's version also. So don't go anywhere. This is KCRW right here. J-Rock, let's go.
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taking you to Brazil right there. One of my favorite places. Shout out to everybody in Brazil. You know what, though? I got a giveaway for you. I have 5 pairs of tickets for the KCRW Presents Avalon, Emerson, and The Charm at the Lodge Room on Wednesday, May 20th. 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Tickets are non-transferable. Let's keep things moving, though. Let's switch it up a little. Let's get into this. Brand new music. Mike D calls this one a switch up. 89.9 KCRW.

0: brand new music right there. Vince Staples. He calls that one Blackberry Marmalade. Before that, Mike D. You know Mike D from the Beastie Boys, right? We all know Mike D. Brand new music from Mike D. He's back. Got a new band. I think a couple of his kids are in the band even. They rocking out. I believe they're performing somewhere tonight. Go do your Googles and you'll find out where. 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Matter of fact, this is KCRW Santa Monica, Los Angeles, KDRW Santa Barbara, KCRI Indio Palm Springs, KCRU Oxnard Ventura, and KCRY Mojave. 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Hey. Gotta bring that back. The sounds right here. Anra calls this one Ecstasy. But you know what? When we come back, we're gonna switch it up a little. We go get back to that rock crate I brought over here. I got some David Bowie coming up. Got the Sparks coming up. Got some surprises. It's a surprise night. Don't go anywhere. My name is J-Rock. Here until 8 p.m. Bringing you nothing but the heat right here on KCRW. That's right.
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sounds of modern romance. They call that one Salsa Rhapsody. I hope you're having a good time. I can't tell you enough. I'm excited to be here. 89.9 KCRW. You already know. You got it on the right station. You might, you know what? You might actually be on KCRW.com listening. And that's a good thing, too. It is Sunday. It's a special day today. Shout out to all the mamas. I always love my mama. Shout out to all the mamas out there. Let's do one for the mamas. J-Rock, KCRW. You already know.

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1: 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That's what you're listening to right now. My name is J-Rock. I'm here until 8 p.m. I gotta tell you something though. I know you're out there thinking of, you wanna do something. You want something. J-Rock, I need something to do. What's KCRW got going on, J-Rock? Well, let me tell you. 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Also, I gotta say, let me tell you, happy Mother's Day one more time to all the mothers out there. Took you to Africa, to the motherland. Right now we have the one and only Madlib. Jazzanova remix. If you have, you know what, if you have a request, a question, the best way to get at me, you can go to Instagram, look up JRock210, that's JROCC210. I have a group over there, you can direct message the group, talk to the chat, make a request. I'm here for you, the people. That's what KCRW is here for, all of you, the people. We'll be right back. We go come back with some more heat. We go do hip hop when we come back. I know you've been waiting. We got some special treats coming up. Don't go nowhere. KCRW.
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Cause music industry rules are in disrepair, yet matrimony of time and body intervenes of wisdom to right the wrongs of any would-be king. 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

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You might know that original by The Circle. 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A lot of fun stuff on there. Personally, I like the archive on there. Hear older KCRW shows. That's one of my favorite things on there. But you can hear the show as it goes on live on the app. You can go back and listen to stuff. Go ahead, download that app if you haven't already done that.

Shit, the homie, Leroy Downs, the ultimate jazz cat. He's on at 10 o'clock, right after Ro. So your Sunday night is handled. Raul coming in, I coming in, and then Wildflower, and then, man, Leroy, you're not even going to touch the dial, I trust me. So it's all coming up right here, 89.9 KCRW and the KCRW app. So keep listening.

just in case you're not knowing, my name is J-Rock. I am here until 8 p.m. After that, it's Wildflower. So you do not want to go anywhere. Also, I can't forget.

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test of the emergency alert system. 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

0: Now that's how you end a song. 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KCRI, Indio, Palm Springs. 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We got 5 tickets for the KCRW presents Avalon, Emerson, and The Charm at the Lodge Room. 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All right, that's my time. I got to get out of here. 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I will see y'all next week. 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
3: 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We're going everywhere, weaving in tunes for the mamas. Let's get into it. 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

took you back to 1975 with Queen in two brand new music by Love Tempo on 89.9 KCRW. My name is Wildflower. We're going to get into it here with you until 10 p.m. and then it's Leroy Downs, the Jazz Cat. Let's go.

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My name is Wildflower, exploring new and classic tunes from all over the globe. And because we love a good theme, this show features songs inspired by the mothers in our lives. The grandmas, the godmothers, the mentors, the guides, the sisters, the aunties. This is Mama, You Will Make It by Adrian Young, and new music from Love Tempo before this with Wanna Be With You featuring Kate Madison of 79.5. New music by Jose Gonzalez titled Perfect Storm into Queen with Bohemian Rhapsody. And coming up, we'll have music from Parlor Greens, Marco Benevento, Telenova, Cleo Soul, Sugar Cubes, Raheel, Gabriels, and much, much more. We're going all over the place. We also have tickets to catch Avalyn Emerson and The Charm at the Lodge Room on Wednesday, May 20th. 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

This is 89.9 KCRW. My name is Wildflower. This is the legendary Mulatu Astake with Motherland, because what mothers us can take different forms. This is off of the new album Mulatu Plays Mulatu, produced by Los Angeles native, the brilliant Dr. Dexter Story. Cleo Soul before this with 23 off of the album Mother. And ahead of that, Telenova with Vapor Slow Dance. We kicked off the set with I Want to Be the Boy to Warm Your Mother's Heart by The White Stripes into Gabriel's with Mama. We got a theme going. KCRW's Summer Nights lineup is out now. 18 free all-ages outdoor parties from June through September with iconic venues across the Southland, including brand new locations. 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Up next, we have music from Marco Benevento, Tupac, LL Cool J, cartoons, Chinese American Bear, and more. 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It's 89.9 KCRW. Keep it locked. My name is Wildflower. With you every Wednesday and sometimes on Sundays. Let's get into it. This is Mulatu with Motherland.

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1: 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Hope you're having a lovely Sunday and that you'll join us tomorrow on Morning Becomes Eclectic. We've got a live session for you with one of our most championed artists, Moby, and a drop-in with Alexis Taylor of Hot Chip for a guest DJ set. 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

0: 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This is 89.9 KCRW, like you just heard. Marco Benevento with new music titled Houdini. I feel like I'm driving down the coast with this one. Wind in my hair. Maybe got a scarf on or a hoodie, depends. It's a vibe. Mia Joy Todd before this with A Song to Make You Smile off of the brand new album, Human Experience. And Bilal with All That I Am off of the album First Born Second that turns 25 this year. Bilal just played a beautiful set. Two days, back-to-back shows at Blue Note Los Angeles. If you haven't been to Blue Note Los Angeles, it's time. We are so lucky to have a Blue Note here in LA. I spent years flying to New York. And now we have our very own Blue Note here in Los Angeles. And because we're on theme, we went back to 1988 with Mama by the Sugar Cubes. It's the first time I ever heard Bjork's voice on record. Back-to-back new tunes at the top of the set with Lost in the Wonder, featuring Benny Sings, Into Yar by Raheel. 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Thank you so much for spending your Sunday with 89.9 KCRW. We're glad you're with us. Come back tomorrow to start the new week off right.
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Went back in time to 1990 with LL Cool J. Mama Said Knock You Out. Kicked it off with Dear Mama by Tupac, and we're going to switch it up. David Byrne giving us some brand new sounds. We're going to take a little dip in Mexican waters with Mexican Institute of Sound, Natalia Lafourcade, brand new David Byrne on 89.9 KCRW.

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Stay hydrated. Junior with Mama Used to Say before this. And David Byrne with ¿Cuál es la razón? Featuring Natalia Lafourcade and Mexican Institute of Sound. And we kicked it off with Dear Mama by Tupac, followed by Mama Said Knock You Out by LL Cool J, which samples Trip to Your Heart by Sly and the Family Stone. 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And good luck. Up next, we have music from Integra Pink, Ibei, Stevie Wonder, and some new tunes from singer, actor, and cosmic being Seo Georgie, and more. 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
1: Me importas tú.

And then in the car, we always had tapes, musical tapes for little babies. And you loved them. You always enjoyed music. Then I found a lady who was giving classes for children, music classes. You were about 3 and I put you in. You tended to be very active in class. You were always very creative. And you loved to dance. Oh my Lord, you did it at a party once. You brought the house down. You made believe you were walking on the bar with your huge shoes. You did all the gestures. You were a fabulous mimic. Whenever you'd hear that music, you would go into the room. You amazed everybody, and I had such a good time with you. And then when you were very...

There was one right there down by the bay. And they would often have people pretending to be robots. And you would follow the robot and copy his movements exactly. People thought you were hired. I mean, you were what? Not even 3 feet tall. You were a tiny little guy doing the dance of the robots. Yes. You were a very entertaining child, and you took to music early on, and you loved it, and I can see now that it loved you.

This is 89.9 KCRW. Stevie Wonder with Easy Goin' Evening, My Mama's Call. And the Gaslamp Killer with the sweetest tune featuring the voice of his mother. The song, of course, is titled Mother. That's off of the Brain Feeder album Breakthrough. We heard Ibei in the set with Mama Says, and new music from Integra Pink, as well as Chinese American Bear. That one was titled Mama. And Cartoons at the top of the set with Labor of Love. Make sure you go to kcrw.com/events for more info on what's happening in the city. You already know it's Sunday. It's time to plan out your week, your month, your year. 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

That was a brand new reinterpretation of Arthur Verocai's Caboloco by Seu Jorge off of the brand new album The Other Side. And you can't do a Mother's Day show without playing this next tune. 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

0: USA. See, when I got home, first thing I would hear is, but Bill, yeah. Where you been, boy?
1: That's it.
0: I say, I was out with Sonny Bird and Lil Sonny.
2: Put it all on us.
0: Yeah. I had to put it on somebody.
3: Hey, Bill, what your mama say?
0: She said, boy, now I'm gonna tell you.
1: What?

Hey, Kia. This is Mom. Just giving you some words of encouragement. I would like to say that I've always taught you to never give up, never give in, because you're going to go through trials, you're going to go through tribulations, but you got to count it all joy that your trials only come to make you strong. I've always taught you that no matter what it is, you've been through the good, you've been through the bad, but through all of it, you've came through it. I've always taught you that whenever you feel like you can't make it or you can't take it, always talk to Mom. Mom will always tell you that no matter how it seems, that you can make it. And I never let you tell me that you can't do it. I never let you say that you can't do it. I never let you tell me that. Because I always thought you never say you can't do it, because you can do all things. And I've always taught you that. So I want you, from this day, I want you to be encouraged and know that you haven't came this far for no reason. I want you to keep pressing. Just keep pressing. Because there is light at the end of your pressing. There is light. So never give up. Keep looking up. Because there's always glorious, glorious benefits. There's benefits. Don't you ever give up. Don't ever throw in the towel. Just keep pressing, because you got to reach your mark and you got to reach your goal. And I've already taught you that. So, Kian, all I can say to you is just be encouraged and never give up and never give in. There's your light. There's your light. All right.

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That is where our giveaways live. That is where every single KCRW show is archived, from music to food to news to everything in between. Revisit, review, dive into the archives anytime. And this set featured brand new music from Sil Jorge. That was at the top of the set. Kabulku, off of the new album, The Other Side. And you absolutely could never have... Well, maybe you can, but it just wouldn't be complete if you don't add I'll Always Love My Mama by The Intruders to a Mother's Day set. Featured another voicemail, this one by the one and only Keon Harold, my fellow Scorpio brother. We're like 2 days apart or something. This one featured his late great mother, Shirley Harold, and that's off of the album The Mugician. Make sure you get it on vinyl if you don't have it. It's absolutely beautiful. Features Bilal, Georgia Ann Muldrow, all kinds of people. And this is the late, great, the incomparable Idris Muhammad with Sudan to get you ready for what's next. The Jazz Cat, Leroy Downs, is up next. He's taking over the sonic wheel. The trip continues 10 p.m. to 12 a.m. Pacific. Thank you so much for hanging with me today. Once again, my name is Wildflower. Stay healthy, stay hydrated. It's been such a pleasure to be here together. Catch me on Wednesday evening, 8 p.m. to 10 p.m. Pacific, only on 89.9 KCRW and on the new and improved KCRW app. We're going to dive back into it because this song by Idris Muhammad, Sudan, is one of my favorites of all time. And since... my mother is my favorite person of all time, I figured it rounded it all out, closed it all together. Catch you next time. Peace.

Hey, it's Novena. Hope you're having a lovely Sunday and that you'll join us tomorrow on Morning Becomes Eclectic. We've got a live session for you with one of our most championed artists, Moby, and a drop-in with Alexis Taylor of Hot Chip for a guest DJ set. 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It's going to be a good one.

She was carrying the people, carrying them on her back. She was carrying the people, carrying them on her back through the deep blue purple cotton fields. Not eating or sleeping for days, she would take two, sometimes three people across, take two, sometimes three people across the long corridor. This small woman did not know the word enemy. She was carrying the people, carrying them on her back. The cotton sack on her waist was always filled.

One day the cracker, one day the cracker police. One day the cracker police beat her with clubs and leather straps. With clubs and leather straps. They beat her on her legs until they roped, until they roped like Oprah. Blood poured from these wounds, blood mixed with tears of compassion, compassion. They beat her until she fell. Until she fell to her knees, but she would not let them win.

what you are doing today is eviscerating the only black majority congressional district in our state because we are majority black. We are here because this Republican Party has to seek to steal elections and seats because the president and the party have refused to address the pain, the suffering, and the struggling of everyday Tennesseans. This is about attacking, targeting, and cracking District 9 into pieces for more political and racial dominance and white supremacy in the state of Tennessee. And we need to realize that the Calais decision that you all are basing your decisions off of, that gutted the Voting Rights Act, that Voting Rights Act was paid in blood. It was not just a parchment of paper signed into law, it was paid in blood on the Edmund Pettus Bridge, paid

0: time, assassination after assassination, lynching after lynching, so that more people might be able to ascertain access to this constitutional democratic republic experiment that is currently being gutted.
1: God bless the organizers like the Equity Alliance and Memphis for All and Turk. There were some people who really did so much work to make sure that the peaceful protesters who fight for democracy showed up. But the hatred and the vitriol of my Republican colleagues, many of them would have just turned your stomach. I mean, it really, I always have wondered what happened to the hatred that would hang someone on a poplar tree and throw a picnic. And that hatred may not show up in that same way, but it didn't get destroyed. It dissipated into institutions of power. And yesterday, what you saw was that hatred on full display with members of the House of Representatives wearing Trump flags. To your point, laughing and snickering and pointing at people and saying horrible things and getting in people's faces. I mean, it was reminiscent to what you would expect between clashes between the Klan and the White Citizens Council against those who were fighting for justice, freedom, and equality. And that is where we are today. And to anyone who wants to say, well, that's not who Tennessee is, or that's not who America is, this is who America is. This is America. This is happening right now. And if you are just hoping and praying and not engaged actively in resisting and fighting and speaking up, then you are part of the problem. Silent complicity is complicity. You can't just post on Facebook and Instagram, right? Go send those emails, make those phone calls, fight for this democracy, fight for our communities, fight for our country, because white supremacy is emerging in this moment with a level of vitriol and hate that is destroying our country and destroying our nation at its very seams.
2: I pledge allegiance to the flag of the United States of America and to the republic for which it stands, one nation, under God, indivisible, with liberty, justice,

0: The tune is I Freed a Thousand. Music from Adagokay Steve Coulson. Beautiful album he has called Tones 4. We also heard a number of artists, but, you know, the number one cat, Mr. Justin Pearson, representative, talking about America, featuring Charnette Moffett and Virginia Mayhew, Amina, and the Red Microphone. It's a little piece from our current history, heeding warning to what's ahead. Started out with For Fannie Lou Hamer, featuring Miss Lena Conquest, from William Parker's album called Voices Fall from the Sky. And as they do fall from the sky and rain down on us, you know, let's heed these calls and vibrations and step up to the front line with the rest of our folks. My name is Leroy Downs. 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
1: Hey, it's Novena. Hope you're having a lovely Sunday and that you'll join us tomorrow on Morning Becomes Eclectic. We've got a live session for you with one of our most championed artists, Moby, and a drop-in with Alexis Taylor of Hot Chip for a guest DJ set. 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It's going to be a good one.
2: President Trump says the U.S. is leading on AI and taking that message to China's leader, Xi Jinping.
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Palestine Queen. Music from the Village Orchestra Players, featuring, of course, Mr. Alfredo Rivera. Hey, man, I saw Alfredo Rivera one morning. It was early, early in the morning, way up on the hill, man. I was hiking at 5:30 in the morning, and I hear the sound of this trombone. So I'm like, man, I'm going to go see who that is. And I go up there, and we get to the top of the hill, and I'm looking around, man, and it's my good friend Ryan Porter, who we are sending our love and vibrations to. And right next to him, Mr. Alfredo Rivera, up early playing the sounds of jazz music. And of course, I'm here late playing the sounds of jazz music, taking you into another week. We're doing it with the Mark Lomax Quartet. Before that, we heard Jumila, a piece by Mr. Theo Sanders featuring Chuck Manning, Tony Austin, the late Zane Musa, and Mr. Jeff Littleton. This is Brother Mark Lomax with Portolo, Songs of the Doggone. Just Jazz, KCRW.

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Always listen. This is Leroy Downs, LD, the Jazz Cat, right here on the show, Just Jazz, music from the World Saxophone Quartet. The Desegregation of Our Children, featuring the one and only David Murray. The album is called Taking It to the Next Level. And we definitely do that. All of the DJs here do that with their creativity, how they approach the music. You know, we want to infuse it into your lives.

Grace is the name of the piece from the album called Run, Run, Run. It's just jazz. KCRW.

0: connection, a Connecticut solution. Music from the new band. The album's called Lower East Side. What side do you live on? Prior to that, music from Tomoko Omura, the birthplace. You heard it all right here. Just Jazz, KCRW.
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6: This is the place called KCRW Santa Monica, and this is the show called Snap. And I'm called Deirdre O'Donohue. I'm the one who puts it together.
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0: To the Niboy Theater on May the 16th, 8 o'clock and 10 o'clock. Two brothers I really admire and love, Brother Vijay Iyer, dear Brother Wadada Leo Smith. This is from the album Defiant Life, the two of them together, and the concert is called Defiant Life. Vijay Iyer, Wadada Leo Smith, Cap UCLA, is presenting. Need to check this out, man. May 16th.

Vijay Iyer, Wadada Leo Smith, Defiant Life. That happens May 16th at the Nimoy, UCLA's CAP Center for the Art of Performance.

Flowers. The New York Loft Sessions, way back in the day, man. New Times featuring Richard Harper, Andre Strobert, and Andy Vega, led by the one and only Ken McIntyre, right here on Just Jazz.

0: Hey, it's me, comedian J.F. Harris, who happens to run that very funny Stand Up for KCRW show, and now I'm asking you to support without coming to the comedy show. 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

Tabor. Nels Klein. Marcus Gilmore. The Trio of Bloom. Night Whistlers. Yes, yes. Congratulations and love go out once again. Craig Taborn, winner of the MacArthur Genius Grant Award for 2026. That means we're looking forward to more music. And you're going to get it all right here on KCRW. The show is just jazz, y'all. Taking it into the future, and the future is right here, right now. It's almost like we running in place, but making big strides, cerebrally, with jazz music. And of course, celebrating 100 years of one and only Miles Davis, and Brother John Coltrane, and Randy Weston, and so many more folks, but this is about John. Resolution. Love Supreme from the Turtle Island String Quartet. Just Jazz. 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

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Music from the Turtle Island String Quartet. John Coltrane's Love Supreme. 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

approaching another Sunday, the end, as we go into a brand new week. Just want to send lots of love to you. And hey, man, so much happening in our world, but let's be the strength. You know, we can be the peace, but we can also be the power. I'll see you back here next Sunday. Peace and love to you.

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1: Yeah.
0: Should we shout? I liked your indie live.
1: You're the indie skull in school, and that's why I can't date you.
0: Yeah.
1: Yeah. Okay. I think we like. Yeah. How would you shout? Would you shout first? Like, shout. Because I've already got a preset idea of how it goes.

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That's right, when it hits, singing with the masses, suddenly felt out of sync. What caused the sudden shift?

takes a space. We watch the disco light spin in silence. My head lands on his shoulder. He puts his arm around me and says, there's so much darkness in this world, but not in this room, and not between us. All right, my G, we're gonna go dance a

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1: Good morning. Iranian officials are increasingly calling their country a global superpower. President Trump rejected their latest proposals to end the war, but didn't detail what was in it. It's Morning Edition from NPR News. Congress is back in session. Republicans are trying to fund immigration enforcement for 3 years. I'm Martinez.
2: And I'm Michelle Martin. In a Congress that has ceded power to the White House, that plan would remove one of its tools to oversee the administration. Also, Virginia Democrats are considering how to respond to a court ruling that threw out their redistricting plans. And will AI chatbots eventually be legally responsible for what they do? It is Monday, May 11th. On this day in 1846, President James Polk wrote to Congress asking it to declare war on Mexico. News is next.
3: Live from NPR News in Washington, I'm Korva Coleman. President Trump has rejected Iran's response to the U.S. proposal, rather than Iran's proposal to end the war. NPR Chandelise Duster reports it's now in its third month.
4: President Trump wrote on social media on Sunday that he didn't like Iran's response, calling it, quote, totally unacceptable. The state-run Islamic Republic news agency says Iran delivered its response to Pakistani mediators on Sunday. The news agency also says the current phase of negotiations is focused on the cessation of hostilities in the region. Iranian media say the country's response included demands, such as an end to the war and the lifting of U.S. sanctions and the U.S. blockade on the Strait of Hormuz. Earlier on Sunday, Trump accused Iran of, quote, playing games with the U.S. and the rest of the world. Chandelise Duster, NPR News.
3: President Trump rejected the proposal as he gets ready to leave for China this week. He delayed his trip for 2 months because of the war. He had hoped to wrap it up by now. Trump could seek Chinese President Xi's help to reopen the Strait of Hormuz. China's a strong trading partner of Iran's. The U.S. says 17 Americans aboard a cruise ship where the rare hantavirus was found are returning to the U.S. They'll go into quarantine in Nebraska. NPR's Marie Andrusovich reports the Department of Health and Human Services says one of the passengers has tested positive for the virus.
5: Officials say the individual tested positive for the Andes strain of the virus, while a second passenger is experiencing mild symptoms. All 17 Americans who are on the affected cruise ship will quarantine in Omaha at the University of Nebraska Medical Center, with the symptomatic passenger going to a separate treatment facility. All will undergo clinical evaluation. According to the CDC, symptoms can take up to 42 days after exposure to show up. The World Health Organization says the hantavirus risk to the general public remains low, and the outbreak is, quote, not the start of another COVID pandemic. Marie Andrusovich, NPR News, Washington.
3: Congress is back after a week of recess. Republicans are moving ahead with their plan to fund immigration enforcement for the rest of President Trump's time in office. NPR's Eric McDaniel prepared this report.
6: The pending budget bill for Immigration and Customs Enforcement and Customs and Border Protection would give the agencies tens of billions of dollars to spend over the next 3 years. That's on top of billions in supplemental funding they received last summer. But Congress's annual funding process is typically a way to exercise oversight into how an agency is conducting its work. ICE and CBP could soon be insulated from that pressure. Still, Congress has other tools like forcing officials to testify, and coming out of the longest agency shutdown in U.S. government history, 3 years of funding will give stability to a central pillar of Trump's domestic agenda, mass deportation. Eric McDaniel, NPR News, Washington.
3: On Wall Street in pre-market trading, Dow futures are higher. This is NPR. The Postal Service reports it lost $2 billion in its most recent fiscal quarter. Postmaster General David Steiner warned Congress in March the Postal Service will run out of money by February. Without a congressional solution, the service may have to stop deliveries. In the NBA, the Washington Wizards have won the top overall pick in this summer's draft. The draft lottery was much anticipated this season. NPR's Becky Sullivan reports the class is unusually full of talent.
7: BYU forward A.J. DeBonsa, who led Division I in scoring last season, and Darren Peterson, the electric guard at Kansas, are just two of the coveted players. The top 10 picks could all be players who just wrapped up their freshman year. That talent helped lead to widespread tanking, a.k.a. purposely losing for a better draft pick in the NBA this season. The Washington Wizards won the race to the bottom. They'll pick first, followed by the Utah Jazz and the Memphis Grizzlies. The unlucky team was the Indiana Pacers, who had a 52% chance at a top four pick, but back in February, they rolled the dice in a trade with the Los Angeles Clippers, saying that LA could receive Indiana's first-round pick if it fell outside the top four. That's exactly what happened. So the Clippers will pick fifth, while the Pacers have no draft pick at all. Becky Sullivan, NPR News.
3: The Philippines House of Representatives has again impeached Vice President Sara Duterte. She's charged with misusing public funds and making threats against President Ferdinand Marcos Jr. and others. Duterte denies the allegations. If convicted by the Philippines Senate, she would be removed from office. She's the daughter of former President Rodrigo Duterte. This is NPR.
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0: It's Morning Edition from NPR News. I'm A. Martinez in Los Angeles, California.
1: And I'm Michelle Martin in Washington, D.C. Good morning. Iran has responded to President Trump's latest terms for ending the war with its own set of demands. Trump called Iran's response totally unacceptable.
0: There is a flurry of diplomacy now behind the scenes by countries in the region to break the impasse. But the gap between what Trump wants and what Iran is willing to agree to is still wide. For now, the ceasefire is still holding, but a shadow drone war continued over the weekend with Kuwait, the United Arab Emirates, and Iran each saying they intercepted hostile drones.
1: Joining us to tell us more about all this from Dubai is NPR International correspondent Aya Batraoui. Aya, good morning.
2: Good morning, Michelle.
1: So what do we know so far about this stalemate?
2: Well, we don't know what was in that U.S. proposal that was sent to Iran last week, but we do know that Trump has made clear he wants Iran to halt nuclear enrichment and to open the Strait of Hormuz to commercial shipping again. You know, oil prices are still trading more than 40% higher than they were before the war. But we also know that Iran has consistently rejected halting its nuclear enrichment, and it wants the U.S. to not only lift sanctions, but to unfreeze billions of dollars in its own money in overseas banks. And Iran's leaders remain defiant. You know, despite a U.S. naval blockade that's now choking off its oil exports, they seem to believe that they have leverage now with their control of the Strait of Hormuz, where they've been blocking ships from passing. Iranian officials have also increasingly been referring to Iran as a global superpower now. Iran's elected president, Masoud Pezeshkian, said that, quote, "We will never bow our heads before the enemy."
1: Hey, what about Iran's response to that U.S. proposal? Do we know anything about that?
2: So Iran's foreign ministry spokesman today said that the U.S. demands were unreasonable. And Iranian state media says Iran's response emphasized its rights as a nation, but it didn't really elaborate more on that. But they do also say Tehran's response included red lines. And they said that includes ending the Israeli war in Lebanon with the Iran-backed Hezbollah. And that's where Israeli troops still occupy a large part of the territory in the south. But the big picture here, Michelle, is that there's really no trust in negotiations. You know, President Trump did pull the U.S. out of that first deal with Iran in his first term as president. And then he ordered, you know, attacks on Iran during the last two rounds of talks in June and February. So Iran says any deal has to be reciprocal with both sides taking steps. Still, it doesn't seem either side is eager to return to war. And Arab Gulf states are still reeling from Iran's attacks on their energy infrastructure in this war.
1: Well, what about that? Are the diplomatic efforts in the region to end the war, are those ongoing?
2: So Pakistan is still working as a mediator to bridge gaps between the U.S. and Iran. And Qatar's Prime Minister Sheikh Mohammed Al Thani this weekend met with top Trump officials in the U.S. And he spoke by phone with the foreign minister of Iran, as well as foreign ministers of Saudi Arabia, Egypt, and other countries. It's important to remember Qatar has had to halt its gas production because of this war. But, you know, Israel's Prime Minister Benjamin Netanyahu, he says this war is not yet over. However, his tone has shifted. At the start of this war, he was calling for regime change, and Israel's airstrikes actually took out Iran's supreme leader at the start of the war. But in an interview with CBS's 60 Minutes that aired Sunday, Netanyahu was pressed about how to deal with Iran's enriched uranium, and he said it should be removed, quote, "if you have an agreement." And when he was pressed on whether he'd planned for Iran's control of the Strait of Hormuz and Iran's attacks on its Gulf Arab neighbors when going into this war, he said he didn't have, quote, "perfect foresight." But I will say here, there is economic pressure building for this war to end, including by China, and that is where Trump is heading this week for a major summit with Xi Jinping.
1: That is NPR International correspondent Aya Batraoui in Dubai. Aya, thanks.
2: Thanks, Michelle.
0: Let's bring in retired General Joseph Votel. He led U.S. Central Command between 2016 and 2019, overseeing counterterrorism operations in the Middle East. He's now a distinguished military fellow at the Middle East Institute. General, we just heard our reporter talk about how Iranian officials are considering themselves a global superpower. That's what they're calling themselves, at least. What do you think that signifies over how Iran feels this has gone? Do you think they're feeling pretty good over how it's gone so far with the U.S.?
3: Yes. Good morning. Well, I think it indicates that that Iran thinks they have a lot of space here, and that they have some leverage over us. And so, as we've kind of seen in the response here from them, it's been more of a counterproposal, not an acceptance of U.S. demands.
0: Is it a certain kind of confidence that maybe people weren't expecting out of them?
3: I don't know that we should say that people weren't expecting them. I mean, they survived an 8-year war with Iraq amidst, you know, horrendous suffering of their people, and they are survivors. And so, yeah, I think there is a certain amount of WASDA that is coming with us, that they think they can wait us out.
0: What are troops in the region likely doing right now as these negotiations continue?
3: Well, our troops are continuing to do what we've asked them to do. They're continuing to enforce the blockade. I think we're up to nearly 70 ships that we've turned around in terms of that. We're also, you know, continuing to patrol the air. We're continuing to do surveillance and keep an eye on things. And we're also using this as an opportunity to replenish and resupply ourselves, so that in the event that we do have to move back into a more robust military posture, that our forces are prepared.
0: When President Trump says things such as Iran is playing games, what's the effect on the military and its operation overseas?
3: Well, the military is going to pretty much focus on the military tasks that they have, and you know they're not going to get too involved in the political stuff. There is a level of leadership that interfaces with that, but for the most part, our forces are going to continue to do things that they are being directed to do by the chain of command.
0: So troops aren't getting antsy or anything like that?
3: Well, I'm not there, so I can't right. I can't speak specifically for what they're doing. I mean, obviously, this has been a deployment that's gone on for a longer period of time than we may have anticipated. So there may be some challenges there, but for the most part, troops are used to that, and the leadership will be focused on making sure the troops know what their responsibilities and duties are right now, and keeping them ready for whatever may come next.
0: What options, General, do you see militarily or diplomatically that the U.S. might be able to use to break Iran's control of the strait from Iran?
3: Well, I think the blockade, for the most part, is holding politically. The ceasefire is holding politically, but as we've seen, it's degrading operationally. There have been strikes back and forth between both sides on this. So I think what we'll see with the military here, they will continue to maintain their capability to do this. But for the most part, what the military is doing, what it needs to do right now, and that is enforce the blockade and put more pressure military and diplomatically on the Iranians. The real effort now needs to be in the diplomatic side. So there's not much more we can do militarily other than just respond to the situation that develops. The onus really has to be on the diplomatic element of power at this point.
0: We just heard that Israeli Prime Minister Benjamin Netanyahu told 60 Minutes that he didn't have perfect foresight about Iran taking over the strait. How foreseeable was what happened?
3: It was absolutely foreseeable. Every war game, every study we've ever had has suggested that Iran would use the Straits of Hormuz as a point of leverage. And so I'm surprised he would say that. But we shouldn't be surprised that they have tried to take advantage of their geography to exert influence over the Strait of Hormuz, just as we always thought they would.
0: One more thing, just based on what you've seen so far, are the U.S. and Iran closer or further away from a negotiated way to end this?
3: Well, we still seem to be at kind of extreme ends of our negotiating position. So there's certainly a lot that has to be done. And fundamentally, there's got to be trust built between two sides before they can begin to move towards the middle. So I suspect we've probably got a lot of negotiations left in front of us.
0: That's retired four-star General Joseph Votel, former CENTCOM commander, currently at the Middle East Institute. General, thank you.
3: Thank you.
1: 17 Americans are back in the U.S. after being on the cruise ship at the center of a hantavirus outbreak. Two of them flew in biocontainment units on their flight back because they might have the virus. NPR's Ping Huang reports on their return.
4: The U.S. passengers disembarked the cruise ship yesterday and boarded a flight arranged by the U.S. government bound for Nebraska. Dr. Ali Khan is Dean of Public Health at the University of Nebraska Medical Center.
5: For the passengers getting off the ship, I'd say welcome to Nebraska. You are coming to the premier facility in the United States, if not the world, to take care of you.
4: Most of them are headed for America's only federally funded quarantine unit, including one passenger who was tested mildly positive for the hantavirus. Another passenger with mild symptoms will be dropped off at a different specialized treatment center, according to an official government posting on X, though it did not specify where it would be. Khan says scientists have studied this particular hantavirus strain for decades.
5: We do know that you can get small clusters of disease, but in 30 years, we've never seen any large outbreak. And so this is unlikely to become a pandemic.
4: Khan says the virus doesn't transmit easily between people. It tends to take prolonged close contact with someone who's showing symptoms.
5: So it's appropriate to be cautious that you are monitoring these people for 42 days and that they're not sick. And if they do get sick during those 42 days, to make sure then you put them into isolation.
4: U.S. health officials said the passengers would all be assessed clinically upon arrival. They suggested that after an initial assessment, some could continue monitoring at home. Lawrence Gostin, professor of global health law at Georgetown University, says the U.S. response has been disjointed, but it's finally coming together.
6: Better too late than never, but it is very late.
4: Gostin says health officials got lucky this time. This hantavirus is not very contagious, and this outbreak will likely be contained. But he says it took weeks to figure out what was causing the illnesses, initial coordination was poor, and U.S. public health officials were missing in action for a long time. It's shown that the U.S. and the world are not ready for the next pandemic.
6: I'm very disappointed. There seem to be compounding failures at every stage.
4: Health and Human Services spokesperson Emily Hilliard says the criticism is completely inaccurate and that the U.S. government is conducting a coordinated interagency response. Gostin says the U.S. needs to invest more in infectious disease prevention, containment, and control. Ping Huang, NPR News.
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5: The Bill Gates problem.
6: The Zuckerberg delusion.
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11: 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I'm Michelle Martin.
12: And I'm A. Martinez. When things go wrong with AI, people sue the company that made it. One example, the families of victims in a Canadian mass shooting sued OpenAI over the shooter's interactions with ChatGPT. NPR's Martin Casti reports on legal scholars who think it may be necessary soon to go after not just the companies, but the AI itself.
13: Last month, Florida's Attorney General James Uthmeyer announced a criminal investigation into how a man allegedly consulted ChatGPT to plan a mass shooting.
14: The chatbot advised the shooter on what type of gun to use.
13: Uthmeyer is investigating the company, OpenAI, but at the press conference, he alluded to another possibility.
14: My prosecutors have looked at this, and they've told me if it was a person on the other end of that screen, we would be charging them with murder.
13: Our legal system doesn't allow for that right now. When software has a bug, it's the fault of the programmers. But with AI, the lines of accountability are blurrier. Jeffrey Laddish is executive director of Palisade Research, which tests the reliability of AIs. He says you have to keep in mind that these systems are not programmed, they're trained.
15: But like when you train a dog, your dog is not going to always do what you train it to do. Sometimes it's going to disobey. Sometimes it's going to choose to do something else. And AI is basically like that. It can choose to do something else, and sometimes it will.
13: In one experiment, he says researchers caught an AI hacking a chessboard, breaking the stated rules so it could win. Now imagine giving that same AI control over a bank account and instructions to invest in the market. You could tell it to keep things legal, but what if it, say, ends up trading on insider information?
16: There is a hole in the law.
13: Catherine Forrest is a former federal judge, now a lawyer and author who specializes in AI. She says you can already see the looming problem with the spread of agentic AI. That's AI that does things.
16: We know for sure that there are going to be all kinds of issues with regard to AI that might take an action that is unpermissioned.
13: She says it might become necessary for courts to distinguish the actions of an AI from the actions of its user. Just as the courts already do for human employees who break their company's rules when they commit a crime. But holding an AI accountable will not be straightforward.
16: How one puts AI, quote, on trial is going to be its own question, because how do you put a distributed model on trial that's everywhere in the cloud, but not down at Center Street in Manhattan?
13: Also, what would punishment look like for an AI? Mandatory retraining? Deletion?
17: I'll tell you this, this is a very odd little moment here in time.
13: David Gunkel is a professor at Northern Illinois University who writes on ethics and new technologies. And he says this question of AI legal status has become a hot topic internationally.
17: There are a number of legal scholars that are saying the way to respond to challenges with agentic AI and other systems like this is to reactualize Roman slave law.
13: That's right. Legal scholars in Europe are reaching all the way back to ancient Rome, where the laws had ways to handle persons who were also things. This slave framework makes Gunkel uncomfortable, though. Here in the U.S., the discussion is more about creating some version of legal personhood, similar to what corporations have. Lawrence Solom wrote a pioneering article about this 3 decades ago.
18: The law might very well say
3: Let's recognize artificial intelligences as limited purpose legal persons that can sue and be sued, that can own shares, that can write checks, and so on. And that scenario could happen tomorrow if someone wanted it to.
13: But he draws the line at holding today's AI models criminally liable.
3: They have the ability to do things, but they do not have the capacities that we associated with being a moral being, with being a person in the moral sense.
13: Thaddeus Claggett agrees.
4: Moral culpability arises out of our Western Judeo-Christian law.
13: He's a state representative in Ohio, where he sponsored a bill to ban any kind of legal personhood for AI. It would ban even limited legal status, such as allowing AIs to serve as corporate officers, managers, or own property. He says he wants to keep people and companies from shifting their culpability to AI. And there's a philosophical principle at stake.
4: It is the human responsible before the court. That is it. And it still must remain that. That is the only thing that matters.
13: Similar bills are pending in other states, and Claggett hopes enough of them will pass to signal to Congress to ban legal personhood for AI nationwide. Martin Costi, NPR News.
12: 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Last month, we told you about a Raleigh station that auctioned it off. Those letters were made famous by the sitcom WKRP in Cincinnati. And now WKRP is officially living on the air in Cincinnati.
5: Cincinnati WKRP. Got kind of tired of
6: a radio station known as The Oasis rebranded last week. Here's actor Gary Sandy announcing the switch on the air. He played program director Andy Travis on the TV series.
7: On the TV show, the general manager was a little incompetent. The sales manager was sleazy. The DJs were of questionable character, and the women were beautiful. This is the real WKRP Radio, a tribute to the TV show. The manager is competent, the sales department has integrity, and the DJs are of questionable character, and the women are beautiful. 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
12: Jeff Zeisman is general manager of the new WKRP in Cincinnati.
18: We thought, well, you know, maybe it's high time after 45 plus years that someone actually went ahead and did this and brought these call letters to their home.
12: Like the one in the TV show, the real WKRP is also an adult hit station. It features music from the 60s to the 80s. It serves Dayton and Northern Kentucky along with Cincinnati. But beyond the location and genre, Zeisman says the similarities end there.
18: Our stations can't be a parody of the television show. It's more of just sort of a nod in the form of a tribute to the history of it.
6: But for fans of the show, do not worry. Zeisman says they will do some kind of promotion around turkeys this Thanksgiving. Except live birds will not be dropped from helicopters. This is NPR News.
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0: Live from NPR News in Washington, I'm Amy Held. A stalemate between the U.S. and Iran appears to be deepening. President Trump swiftly rejected Iran's response to a U.S. peace proposal. Trump has said he wants Iran to halt nuclear enrichment and reopen the Strait of Hormuz. A British warship is headed to the region as the U.K. and France host an international meeting to try to secure the strait. NPR's Lauren Freyer reports.
1: The British Defense Ministry says the HMS Dragon is pre-positioning to protect international shipping once conditions allow transit through the Strait of Hormuz. The ship is equipped with what's called a Sea Viper system to support mine clearance efforts. The ministry says the strait remains effectively closed, disrupting shipping, including for about a fifth of the world's oil supply, which is still driving up global energy prices. UK Defense Secretary John Healey says this warship deployment proves countries are not just talking, but are ready to act. With France, he's hosting a meeting of his counterparts from more than 40 countries to discuss military contributions to what he calls a defensive mission. Lauren Freyer, NPR News, London.
0: A massive repatriation effort is underway for about 150 people from some two dozen countries after weeks aboard a Dutch cruise ship where hantavirus was found. Among the 17 Americans who flew to the U.S., one has tested positive and another showed symptoms. This is NPR News. One state is set to ban ICE agents from wearing masks, an issue at the heart of the DHS shutdown that ended last month. NPR's Jasmine Garst reports the New York legislation also would prohibit state and local officials from formally cooperating with immigration enforcement.
2: The bills include a ban on ICE agents covering their faces, on ICE using local jails to house detainees, and on searching New Yorkers' homes, hospitals, churches, or schools without a warrant signed by a judge. Immigration enforcement is a federal authority. Democratic-led states like California and New Jersey have also tried to prohibit ICE agents from wearing masks and have been sued by the Justice Department. California's ban was struck down earlier this year. Tom Homan, President Trump's border czar, has said if New York passes this legislation, quote, "We're going to flood the zone. You're going to see more ICE agents than you've ever seen before." Jasmine Garst, NPR News, New York.
0: The Army says the body of a U.S. soldier who went missing during military exercises in Morocco a week ago has been found in the Atlantic Ocean. He was 27. The military says he and another soldier fell off a cliff during a hike while off duty. The other soldier remains missing. They were participating in a multinational military exercise. A search and rescue operation involved hundreds of personnel, plus frigates, helicopters, and drones. This is NPR News.

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1: It's Morning Edition from NPR News. I'm A. Martinez in Los Angeles, California.
2: And I'm Michelle Martin in Washington, D.C. Good morning. Congress is back after a week-long break.
1: Now, they'll focus on passing 3 years of funding for immigration enforcement. The goal is to take care of the most controversial piece of President Trump's agenda for the rest of his term.
2: NPR Congress reporter Eric McDaniel is here to tell us more about this. Good morning.
3: Good morning.
2: Is it normal to pass 3 years of funding in one go?
3: No, definitely not. Generally, Immigration and Customs Enforcement, ICE, and Customs and Border Protection are funded on the same cycle as everything else, October through September. But because of the fight over how ICE and Border Patrol have conducted Trump's mass deportation agenda, federal agents killed two citizens in Minnesota earlier this year, Democrats blocked their annual funding as they pushed for reforms. These agencies weren't hurting for cash. Trump's one big, beautiful bill dedicated more than $100 billion toward the teams last year, but they have been without their usual appropriated money since February. So Republicans have decided, let's just put this issue to rest. We have the votes to end this fight through Trump's term in the White House.
2: So what impact would having this long-term funding stream have?
3: Well, think of it this way. If all the funding is already in the bank, Congress has one fewer tool in their box of checks and balances to oversee how immigration enforcement is conducted in the U.S. Democrats have blocked money in hopes of making ICE and CBP agents wear body cameras and limit their use of face coverings. But with money paid out for 3 years of operations, that lever will be gone. Congress, of course, has other oversight tools like calling in Homeland Security Secretary Mark Wayne Mullen and other officials in to testify before Congress. But make no mistake, congressional Republicans are choosing to let go of a big piece of their leverage over the executive branch here.
2: Eric, does it seem as though this is becoming a kind of an ongoing theme in this Congress, stepping back from oversight?
3: I'd say so. Think about the power of the purse. The Constitution says, Congress, you folks get to decide how we spend taxpayer dollars. But to folks during the DHS shutdown, the president moved money around on his own to write paychecks. Congress just kind of shrugged, even though that's really their job to do. Congress also has the power to declare war and regulate the use of the military. Trump's war on Iran has lasted more than 60 days at this point. That's a key legal threshold. And Congress hasn't passed a bill to either authorize or rebuke the conflict. But in the case of long-term funding, you could also make the case that Republicans are helping to stabilize the government a bit. Most of our peer countries just don't do big shutdowns like the U.S. does, so giving these teams at the heart of the president's agenda, the issue he was elected on, funding for the rest of his term, is also a big step toward consistency, if not accountability.
2: So what has to happen to get this over the finish line, this funding over the finish line?
3: Well, this week, eyes are on the Senate. Republican leadership wants to keep this bill really focused. Just ICE, just CBP. But there's already $1 billion in security money for the White House ballroom in there that could make this hard to pass if it stays in. And some House Republicans want to make it even broader than that, to add some affordability measures, to add Trump's election security, proof of citizenship bill. But I think with what is a 1 or 2 vote margin to pass things through the House, I just don't see a world in which those provisions make it to the finish line.
2: And before we let you go, where is the president on all of this?
3: Well, he's mostly stayed out of it lately, letting Speaker Mike Johnson

0: funding bill on his desk, though, and I think so far so good on that front. But when it comes to Congress, things always do find a way to get stuck.
1: That is NPR congressional reporter Eric McDaniel. Eric, thank you.
0: Thanks, Michelle.
2: Democrats in Virginia spent the weekend trying to figure out how to respond to a bruising loss in the nationwide fight over redistricting. Voters narrowly approved a new map for Virginia's congressional elections in April. Democrats hoped that would help gain them 4 extra seats in the U.S. House of Representatives. But the state Supreme Court struck down the new maps on Friday, saying Democrats failed to follow the proper procedures when getting the referendum onto the ballot. Reed Epstein is following this. He's a national political correspondent for the New York Times. Reed, you reported that House Minority Leader Hakeem Jeffries was on a call with Democrats from Virginia this weekend. What are they considering doing now?
3: Well, what the Virginia congressional delegation and Hakeem Jeffries spoke about was something that basically would consider a nuclear option. The Virginia state legislature has the power to set rules over the state judges, including their retirement age. And one thing they talked about on this call was lowering the retirement age of the state judges below the age of the youngest current judge, thus forcing the entire court to vacate their seats. Wow. The legislature would then appoint new Supreme Court justices, who would theoretically be more sympathetic to their cause.
2: How likely is it that Democrats would be able to pull this off?
3: At this point, it seems pretty unlikely. They would have to do all of this in the next couple of days this week in order to create a process in which new maps could be in place by this year's midterm elections. It's not out of the question that they would do this in the longer term. And I spoke over the weekend with a couple of state lawmakers who thought it was still something that could be done this year if they had the political temerity to pull it off.
2: As you described it, Reed, I mean, it would be a big bomb if they could somehow make that happen. I know Virginia Governor Abigail Spanberger is a Democrat. Do we know what she thinks about the idea? Is it something she might support?
3: She hasn't weighed in on this. I think from what we know about her thoughts on the original redistricting amendment that passed before it was invalidated, she would not be a fan. She was not enthusiastic about that process when she was running for governor last year, and frankly was not out in front in the efforts to pass it during the campaign that led up to the April vote.
2: So looking nationwide, I mean, where does this court ruling in Virginia leave the struggle between Republicans and Democrats to try and gerrymander as many seats in their favor as they can?
3: Well, you know, this has been going on for almost a year now since it started in Texas last summer. By the New York Times count, Republicans have gained a net of about 10 seats or so in the redistricting fight between the two parties.
2: Now, Reed, I looked at your bio and I saw that you're interested in how people and groups struggle to win power. You've been covering politics for a while. Gerrymandering has been happening for even longer than that. Just give me your thoughts on what this moment is like, especially in the last year with everything happening with this issue.
3: I mean, gerrymandering has been happening since the dawn of the Republic. I mean, the term dates to 19th century Massachusetts. But we've never had sort of a mid-decade fight like this, where it's really tit for tat between Republican states and Democratic states trying to draw each other off of the map in Congress.
2: Is it just where our politics are at as a country? Or, I mean, is it going to calm down? I mean, it seems like it's been a lot in a short amount of time.
3: I mean, I am a bit of a doomer on where our politics are at, frankly. I think that people who say things can always get worse tend to be wrong.
2: Reed Epstein is a national political correspondent for the New York Times. Reed, thank you.
3: Thank you.
2: This is NPR News.

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2: Good morning, I'm Michelle Martin. In some workplaces, the sound of keyboard clicks is being replaced by whispers. The Wall Street Journal reported on people who are increasingly talking to their AI tools. The co-founder of HR company Gusto encourages in-office chatting. He tells his employees the office of the future will sound more like a sales floor, and he talks to his AI all day. But as is so often the case, some people are chatting a little too loud. AI can't get annoyed, but your coworkers can. It's Morning Edition.
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4: It's Morning Edition from NPR News. I'm Amy Martinez.
2: And I'm Michelle Martin. Good morning. The WNBA season is here. Yay! This past weekend, the league's two new teams played their first regular season games. And among the stars back in action is the Indiana Fever guard, Caitlin Clark, who is healthy after missing most of last season with injuries. NPR sports correspondent Becky Sullivan is with us now to bring us all up to date. Becky, good morning.
5: Good morning, Michelle.
2: So the two new teams are the Toronto Tempo and the Portland Fire. How'd they do?
5: Yeah. I mean, this is big, adding both these teams. This is bringing the WNBA now to 15 teams. They got to host their first games this weekend. Stands were packed. Both teams lost, unfortunately, but the fans showed out, 8,200 fans in Toronto, which was a sellout, and then more than 19,000 in Portland, who play in the same arena as the NBA's Trailblazers. They gave the Fire a big standing ovation, even as the team lost by 15. It's just like a cool moment for both of these teams playing their first games. A Toronto Tempo player named Temi Fogbenleye said something that really stuck with me headed into the season. She is actually now on her second new team in a row because she played for the Golden State Valkyries, which, as you know, Michelle, was the new team last season when they joined the league. And here's what Temi said about that experience.
6: Everything we do here is basically history making. You know, that's the same thing as it was last season in San Francisco. So it's like everything is like a big deal. But I think it's important to what I learned from my experience last season is just to take it all in your stride. Don't get too high. Don't get too low. But just enjoy it.
2: You know, that's kind of a good philosophy for the fans, right? To be in too, right?
5: Yes. Yeah, exactly. I do think it is hard for an expansion team in any sport, really, to be great. So I think you do have to keep the expectations in check. But using the Valkyries, as we talked about, for a standard last year, they did reach the playoffs. That's a great first season for an expansion team. And they set high bars in other ways, too, including in attendance. Golden State led the league in attendance last year. 18,000 fans each game on average. They, in fact, set an all-time attendance record for a single season. So that kind of engagement, you know, that buy-in from locals who are sort of instantly becoming a big fan base, that's the goal. And by the way, of course, there are still three more new WNBA teams to come over the next few years in Philadelphia, Cleveland, and Detroit.
2: Okay, let's talk Caitlin Clark, who missed all but 13 games last season. She is back. How'd she look?
5: Yeah, she played 31 minutes. She scored 20 points. You know, the Fever, their goal with her this season is to let her play off the ball a little more so she's not handling the ball so much, so she's not coming into so much contact all the time. Afterwards, she said she had some first game jitters, but she worked through them. The Fever did lose that opening game to the Dallas Wings, who have their own young, awesome superstar in Paige Bueckers, who looked great. But with the Fever and Caitlin Clark, you know, last year they reached the playoffs even without her. They made it all the way to the semifinals. And so with her, thinking is they should be a title contender. So it's a long season ahead.
2: So how, what about Angel Reese?
5: Yeah, I mean, so Angel Reese, she was, you know, the main piece in a big trade with the Atlanta Dream and the Chicago Sky. So she's now playing for Atlanta. That big trade for them paid off with her. She had the game-winning block in their opening game over the Minnesota Lynx. They look pretty exciting. You know, in terms of other contenders, I think the Las Vegas Aces, you got to mention them. They've won 3 of the past 4 titles. How could you not? The 4-time MVP Asia Wilson, of course, playing for them. They had a mixed results this weekend. The New York Liberty also came into the season as favorites to win it all. They are now 2-0.
2: All right.
5: So they are living up to the hype.
2: Living
5: so
2: up to the hype, as is NPR's Becky Sullivan. Becky, thank you.
5: Of course, you're welcome.
2: It's Morning Edition from NPR News. I'm Michelle Martin.
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0: From Marketplace, I'm Sabri Benishore in New York. A gallon of gas will set you back $4.52 on average in the U.S., $6.15 in California. A mere eternity ago, in February, before President Trump launched the war on Iran, gas was at $2.98 a gallon. Energy Secretary Chris Wright over the weekend floated the idea of pausing the federal gas tax to give Americans some relief. As you can imagine, these prices are going to be harder on some people than on others. That is what a study by the Federal Reserve Bank of New York found. Upper-income households barely cut back on gas at all. They just paid it. Lower-income households not only pulled back on gas, but they still end up spending more money on gas overall because the prices are so high, Marketplace's Nova Sappho reports.
2: At a gas station down the block from Marketplace in L.A., the price board read $6.98.9 for a gallon of regular when Joanne Lee was filling up her Cadillac SUV.
3: It's doubled. Everyone feels it, right?
2: Lee says one of her children commutes to school by bus, and in the before times,
3: we used to go and pick him up more frequently, probably are not doing that as much.
2: If gas prices stay high months from now,
3: I think it will have implications on, you know, how much maybe we donate to the certain causes.
2: Lee's cuts so far have been minor, but the New York Fed found that for lower income households, the cuts have been more dramatic. Gasoline use declined 7% in March. Higher income households cut back just 1%.
4: It really does seem that the lower 20 or 30% of the income distribution is really feeling this most acutely.
2: Ted Rossman of Bankrate says that's consistent with the K-shaped economy, lower income households struggling, upper income prospering. But the New York Fed says the disparities are growing even wider this time than in 2022, when gas prices spiked because Russia invaded Ukraine. Benga Ajilori is chief economist at the Center for Budget and Policy Priorities.
5: So in 2022, this was right after the pandemic, so we had the expanded unemployment insurance benefits.
2: Also expanded tax credits, rebate checks, higher savings, stronger wage gains.
5: So we had people at the lower and middle income of the distribution having more money so that they could weather these price shocks.
2: This time around, Ajilori expects more people to cut costs as gas prices remain elevated. I'm Nova Sappho for Marketplace.
0: All right, let's do the numbers. Dow, S&P, and NASDAQ futures are all down about a tenth of a percent or less. Dow futures down just 14 points.
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0: Not too long ago, Meta announced it's installing software on employees' computers that tracks their keystrokes and mouse movements, not for, like, performance reviews, Meta says, but rather to help train its artificial intelligence. That's apparently sparked some backlash within the company over privacy concerns. But it is far from the only controversial way companies have trained their AIs. The game Pokemon Go used billions of images uploaded by users to train a navigation AI. Uber uses its drivers to train AI by uploading photos or voice clips. It does pay them to do that, though. Panos Ipirotis is a professor of technology and business at NYU Stern School and is here to talk about Meta's plan and more. Good morning.
6: Good morning.
0: Is this just something freaky that Meta cooked up, or is this part of some larger trend on how we train our AIs?
6: 15 years back, I was working with Odesk, which is now called Upwork, which was allowing people to hire contractors anywhere in the world and to establish trust. One of the things that they were doing was they were recording the screen of the employees and the keystrokes and the mouse movements, etc. So this thing exists for almost 20 years.
0: What's new about it, I guess, is the fact that it's done for purposes of AI training. So I just wonder if there are ever new ways that we are training AI and may not know about it.
6: Well, this goes back 20 years back. You know, do you remember all these captures?
0: Yes, like click here to prove you're not a robot.
6: Yeah, and you need to click on a bicycle, on a bus, recognizing different objects. You're providing labels to a confused AI system that tries to figure out, is there really a bus here? And so on. So all this reCAPTCHA is providing directly training data. But also when people participate on Reddit, people ask questions, there is a lot of discussion back there, people vote on the answers. This is very useful and extremely often leveraged by the LLMs when they are trying to get knowledge about obscure topics.
0: Are AI firms constantly looking for new and creative ways to train their models?
6: 100%. There is a general policy question. Who gets the benefit of this data? For example, you go on Reddit, you participate in a discussion, and Reddit afterwards sells this data to LLM companies, to OpenAI, Anthropic, Google, etc. It's actually one of the biggest sources of revenue. You as a Reddit participant don't get paid anything. The LLM companies, they train their models, they get value out of that. So the only person that doesn't get value out of it is the people who contributed the data.
0: Are there any guardrails or laws that would regulate like the privacy aspect of this or the people kind of unwittingly training models part of this?
6: Companies typically do have the right terms of service that give them the ability to mine the data, train on the data, and so on. You do have the right to opt out often, but this is literally just deleting your data from someone's database. This doesn't work well when we're talking about trained models. We don't really have much of a framework around such scenarios.
0: Panos Ipirotis is a professor of technology and business at NYU Stern School. Thank you so much.
6: Thank you.
0: In New York, I'm Sabri Benishour with the Marketplace Morning Report. 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
9: Good morning. President Trump pushed back his last scheduled trip to China because of the war with Iran. He's going this week. Does the ongoing war change the dynamic between Trump and Chinese President Xi Jinping? It's Morning Edition from NPR News. AI is expected to be part of Trump's agenda in China. I'm Michelle Martin.
10: And I'm A. Martinez. American AI companies have some of the best models in the world, but some prefer China's less expensive and more customizable AI tools. Also, Martin Short talks about why he loves playing Morons with Power and how he has survived through grief after seeing so many of his own family members die. It's Monday, May 11th. On this day in 1997, IBM's upgraded Deep Blue beat chess grandmaster Garry Kasparov in the last game of a six-game match. News is next.
11: Live from NPR News in Washington, I'm Corva Coleman. U.S. health officials are helping repatriate Americans from a cruise ship where hantavirus was discovered. As NPR's Ping Huang reports, the efforts come after criticism over the federal government's muted public response.
12: A Dutch man died from hantavirus aboard the cruise ship April 11th. The Centers for Disease Control and Prevention took more than 3 weeks to issue a brief public statement about the hantavirus outbreak, which has sickened at least 8 people and led to 3 deaths. That's now been followed with an advisory to health professionals Friday, a media call Saturday, and a press release Sunday about how federal health officials are helping bring cruise passengers home. Lawrence Gostin is professor of global health law at Georgetown University. He says the U.S. response has been fragmented and delayed, but it's finally coming together.
13: And better too late than never, but it is very late.
12: Gostin says the strain of hantavirus is not very contagious, so the outbreak should soon be contained. Ping Huang, NPR News.
11: Israeli Prime Minister Benjamin Netanyahu is defending the decision to go to war with Iran. In an interview with 60 Minutes on CBS, Netanyahu said he did not foresee the crisis in the Strait of Hormuz. NPR's Daniel Estrin reports from Tel Aviv.
14: Netanyahu was asked about a report in the New York Times that he met Trump weeks before the war and argued an attack on Iran would weaken its regime so much that Iran would not be able to choke off the Strait of Hormuz. Iran is blockading the waterway that's critical to the world's oil and gas exports. Netanyahu told 60 Minutes.
15: The problem of the Hormuz Straits was understood as the fighting went on. No, I don't claim perfect foresight, and nobody had perfect foresight.
14: On Sunday, Iran responded to a U.S. proposal to end the war, but President Trump said Iran's response was unacceptable. Daniel Estrin, NPR News, Tel Aviv.
11: The war in Iran has kept fuel prices high. The motoring club AAA says the average national cost for a gallon of regular gas is $4.52. Congress has returned from recess. Republicans are seeking to pass legislation that would fund federal immigration operations for the rest of President Trump's term in the White House. NPR's Eric McDaniel says this would be different from the rest of the regular congressional budget process.
16: Generally, Immigration and Customs Enforcement, ICE, and Customs and Border Protection are funded on the same cycle as everything else, October through September. But because of the fight over how ICE and Border Patrol have conducted Trump's mass deportation agenda, Democrats blocked their annual funding as they pushed for reforms. These agencies have been without their usual appropriated money since February. So Republicans have decided, let's just put this issue to rest. We have the votes to end this fight through Trump's term in the White House.
11: NPR's Eric McDaniel reporting. This is NPR. The National Transportation Safety Board is investigating a deadly accident at Denver's airport late Friday night. A person walking on the runway was hit and killed by a Frontier Airlines plane that was taking off. The pedestrian had jumped a fence to get onto the tarmac. The NTSB is also examining how passengers exited the plane. Some passengers said the cabin was filling with smoke. British Prime Minister Keir Starmer is fighting to keep his job after his center-left Labour Party saw dismal results in last week's local elections. Some lawmakers are calling for his ouster, but it's unclear whether enough of them will be able to trigger a leadership contest. Speaking today, Starmer vowed not to resign. NPR's Lauren Freyer has more from London.
17: Prime Minister Keir Starmer has one of the lowest approval ratings in history. Some Labour candidates say that came up on doorsteps as they campaigned in local elections. Starmer says he realizes some voters are
18: frustrated with me. I know I have my doubters. And I know I need to prove them wrong.
17: Starmer announced new policies, nationalizing British Steel, investing in apprenticeships. He stopped short of saying he'll reverse Brexit, but said he'll put Britain at the, quote, heart of Europe. One of the victors in last week's elections was the Anti-Immigrant Reform Party. Starmer warned Britain would go down a, quote, dark path if dangerous opponents take power. Lauren Freyer, NPR News, London.
11: And I'm Corva Coleman, NPR News. From Washington.
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0: It's Morning Edition from NPR News. I'm A. Martinez in Los Angeles, California.
1: And I'm Michelle Martin in Washington, D.C. Good morning. President Trump leaves for Beijing tomorrow to meet with Chinese President Xi Jinping.
0: The state visit was rescheduled after Trump said it wouldn't be right to leave the U.S. in the middle of the war with Iran.
2: It's very simple. We got a war going on. I think it's important that I be here.
0: That was 2 months ago. The trip is back on, but the war is not over. Instead, it's in a holding pattern. Coming up, we'll speak with Democratic Congressman Ro Khanna about what he hopes the president accomplishes on this trip.
1: But first, let's get the details with NPR senior political correspondent Tamara Keith. Tam, good morning.
3: Good morning.
1: So is it surprising that the president is going ahead with this trip now?
3: You know, in some ways it is. The war hasn't ended quickly and conclusively as Trump had expected. He called the latest offer from Iran totally unacceptable. A senior U.S. official not authorized to speak publicly told me a better way to think about this is why would he not continue with this trip and all the other duties that he has as president? Kurt Campbell, chairman of the Asia Group, says the timing is awkward.
4: It is remarkable that President Trump is prepared to go to China under these circumstances. But may I also say that it's also deeply unusual that China is prepared to host him.
3: And with a celebratory state visit at that. So think about this. China and Iran are close allies and trading partners. And the U.S. has just spent weeks bombing Iran and is now blockading all ships connected to Iran. Campbell, who served in foreign policy roles in Democratic administrations, says the U.S. and China both have reasons to move forward.
4: It suggests that both believe they have interests in meeting. And I think part of that is a desire to keep a relationship that is fraught and challenging with a degree, at least, of equilibrium.
1: Okay, so Tam, you've been covering this administration for a long time. So how do you expect the ongoing Iran conflict to affect the agenda for this meeting between Trump and Xi?
3: Yeah, when this visit was first put on the books last fall, the focus was on keeping the trade truce between these two powers going. And that is still on the agenda. But now there's this pressing new global challenge, says Lyle Goldstein. He's director of the China Initiative at Brown University.
5: I do think that this war will dominate the summit. I mean, let's face it, it will push a lot of other things off the agenda. I mean, if for no other reason, Trump is focused on it because he wants it, you know, off his desk, you know, as it were, I think, and wants to resolve this political problem.
3: Iran's foreign minister just recently went to China and met with his counterpart there. And China is credited with helping to push Iran to accept that initial ceasefire. Goldstein says he could imagine Trump asking Xi to pressure Iran to reopen the Strait of Hormuz and make a deal to end the war.
1: Does that change the dynamic between Trump and Xi?
3: Inevitably. Ollie Wine with the International Crisis Group says it favors Xi.
6: The war in Iran has given President Xi sources of leverage that he would not have anticipated having at the beginning of this year.
3: For instance, he says the U.S. will need rare earth minerals from China to rebuild its supply of missile interceptors that have been depleted by the war. To hear Trump tell it, though, the war with Iran hasn't affected his friendly relationship with Xi. And when there have been questions about China possibly assisting Iran with the war, Trump has downplayed those concerns.
1: That is NPR's Tamara Keith. Tam, thank you.
3: You're welcome.
0: Let's get a view now from Congress with Representative Ro Khanna of California. He's a top Democrat on the House Select Committee on Strategic Competition between the U.S. and China. Congressman, so I've heard over the weekend some of the things that you hope are accomplished by President Trump on this trip to China. So we'll try and get to as many of them as possible. Let's start off with soybeans. China effectively is buying no more U.S. soybeans, getting 70% of their supply from Brazil. Argentina is also selling to China as well. How can that reverse itself? How can China and go back to buying U.S. soybeans?
7: Well, the president needs to insist that they do. He said he was going to get a better deal for American farmers, but he has not. And I spent the weekend on an Ohio farm meeting with 60 farmers. They're very concerned that their soybean is not being bought, and they're concerned that their fertilizer costs, the cost of nitrogen, ammonia, urea, have gone through the roof because of the war in Iran. The president needs to insist that China buy more of the our soybeans to lower the trade deficit.
0: Is it just one of those things where the countries can just stop this tariff war against each other and then that things can snap back to the way they used to be?
7: Well, I think it's about the president insisting that the China trade deficit come down. He said he was going to get a better deal with China when he campaigned, and yet actually he's gotten a worse deal. I mean, our soybeans aren't being sold. China actually is setting up manufacturing in the United States. One of the glass manufacturers they've set up in Ohio is abusing their workers, is still being state subsidized, and China is still putting steel in the United States. In fact, when I was at the Cleveland port, I saw Chinese steel there as opposed to American steel. And when I went on Fox to talk about this yesterday, the president two times put on Truth Social attacking me because I was talking about getting a better deal for American workers, American manufacturers, and American farmers.
0: A while back, Congressman, I spoke to a soybean farmer who was worried because he told me that when a buyer buys from somewhere else, they get very used to the transaction. In other words, it's hard to get them back. So what's in it for China? If you say all President Trump has to do is insist, what's in it for China to do what he says?
7: Well, we're a huge market for China. We buy a lot of their consumer electronics. We have a $300 billion trade deficit. They need the American market. And what we need to say is that we want to trade. We don't want to just decouple, but it's got to be fair. It can't be that we're buying all their products and they're not buying from us. The problem is that the war in Iran has complicated this. We now need China and other nations' help to get the Strait of Hormuz open and to end the war and to negotiate with Iran, because right now our gas prices are high and our fertilizer costs are high. And the important thing to understand about the fertilizer costs being high, urea and ammonia, is that's not just hurting American farmers. This is why so many Americans are having high bills when they go to the grocery store.
0: If, as you said, President Trump needs China at this point, is he showing up to this trip with his hat in his hand, essentially?
7: Well, he does not have much leverage. I mean, China's holding us hostage because of rare earths and critical minerals. They are in a leveraged position because of the war in Iran. I mean, we have used a lot of our ammunition. Iran now is blocking the Strait of Hormuz. So he's compromised America's strategic interests. But hopefully he can start to make progress. One, we need to get a negotiated solution in Iran and end the war. That will bring down gas and food prices. Second, we need to fight for our farmers to get our soybean exports again. And third, we need to stand up for our manufacturers. We need to insist that China not hold hostage rare earths and critical minerals. And we need to make sure that they're buying from us in a fair way.
0: One of the other things that you've mentioned is to stop unfair trade practices in the U.S. for Chinese factories. How is that impacting this upcoming trip?
7: Well, I was up in Meadville, Pennsylvania. There's a glass manufacturer there, and they said, well, they're competing with a Chinese company in Ohio that are bringing people who are undocumented, that are abusing their workers, that are getting state subsidies. That can't go on. And then we, with the China Committee, went to Michigan, and they're concerned that China is going to sell in connected cars to the United States. And that should not be allowed. They should not be allowed to have subsidized cars that also could be a threat to our surveillance and hurt our automakers. So the president needs to have a hard line that they should not be allowed to set up shop in America if they're getting state subsidies or abusing American workers.
0: Chinese cars, as far as I know, Congressman, are not sold in the United States. But I have been actually seeing them in California, our state, California, coming in from Mexico. Could something like stopping Chinese cars at the border be on the table at this point?
7: Yeah, so you're right that the regulations are there that they can't directly be sold, but Bernie Moreno and Alyssa Slotkin have a bill to make that a law, and it should be part of the negotiation. And we need to make sure they don't bypass the direct sale into the United States by going through Mexico or Canada and getting the cars through there. This really is, it's not just that it's hurting American auto workers. It's also putting Americans at risk with the surveillance and the technology on those cars.
0: Now, you've criticized the president for, quote, treating Taiwan like a bargaining chip after he discussed with his Chinese counterpart Xi Jinping arms sales to Taiwan. What are you hoping he'll do this time around on Taiwan?
7: He should just be very clear on the one China policy. which is that it is unacceptable for China to militarily put pressure on Taiwan, that the future of Taiwan and China needs to be determined through peaceful negotiation between the two, and that he will not use Taiwan as a bargaining chip, and America will not allow China to continue stronger patrols around Taiwan and continue to put military pressure on Taiwan.
0: Congressman, if President Trump can return from China with just one of your priorities in the bag, which do you hope it would be?
7: A commitment on the rare earths and critical minerals, because without the rare earths and critical minerals, we can't build our drones, we can't build our interceptors, we can't build a lot of our cars. Those are critical to the American economy. Right now, he's only gotten a one-year agreement on that. We need to make sure China is not the world's monopoly on critical minerals and rare earths.
0: And as a worst-case scenario, no deals on anything?
7: The worst-case scenario is no deal on anything, that we're hostage to China's monopoly, that China keeps states subsidizing industry and dumping into the United States, that China continues to take advantage over what's happening in the Strait of Hormuz.
0: That's Democratic Representative Ro Khanna of California, ranking member of the House Select Committee on China. Thank you.
7: Thank you.
0: Our co-Steve is in China with an NPR team covering Trump's visit with Xi. 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
7: This is Morning Edition from NPR News. I'm Michelle Martin.
8: And I'm A. Martinez. Martin Short is a comedy legend to multiple generations.
9: Oh, this is too much. Wheel of Fortune. Give me a break. I couldn't be more excited, I must say.
8: In the 1980s, he created one brilliant character after another with SCTV and Saturday Night Live. Ed Grimley there with the most exaggerated cowlick you have ever seen. Then in the 2000s, he gave us the boorish Hollywood interviewer Jiminy Glick. And most recently, the podcasting sleuth Oliver Putnam on Only Murders in the Building.
10: Do you consent to being recorded? Just say anything to agree.
11: No, please.
10: Thanks, perfect.
8: Martin Short's career is celebrated in a new Netflix documentary starting tomorrow. It's called Marty, Life is Short. Now, that title stings a bit. The documentary reveals just how often he's had to endure the loss of family members. And in February, after the movie was finished, Short's daughter, Catherine, took her own life at the age of 42. By the way, if you or someone you know is in crisis, you can call or text the Suicide and Crisis Lifeline. It's 988.
10: The reality is that my daughter had a severe disease that was mental illness, and like cancer, some diseases are terminal, and hers was terminal.
8: Does it each day get even a fraction better, easier to deal with? I don't even know how to even put that into words.
10: Well, I think there's, you know, you have no intention of ever getting over it. Listen, I've been through this before. I think that in 7 years, I lost three of my seven family members as a kid.
8: Your brother, your mother, and your father.
10: Right. And, you know, one of the things is when my daughter died, Lawrence Kasdan said, what do you want to do with this documentary? Because it's about love, loss, and survival. Do we postpone it 6 months? And my instinct was the opposite. No, I think we proceed. I think we must figure a way to survive through grief without denying it or without in any way undermining its importance.
8: Yeah, and I think you doing that, Martin, that's going to help a lot of people that are going through the same thing.
10: Totally agree.
8: One of the things in this film that I really enjoyed seeing was all the video camera footage of your life with your family, with all of your very famous and funny friends. But the one thing I was great to see in particular was the stuff with your wife, Nancy Dolman.
10: Well, Nancy was a star. And when I first saw a rough cut of this documentary, I said to Larry Kasdan, I didn't know you were in love with Nancy, because it is a love letter to her.
12: Hey, sweetie, are we having a romantic time together?
13: Yes, we are. After all these years.
12: Well, we are, you know.
10: So I remember when Nancy died, people would be hesitant to, you know, talk about her in front of me. Yeah. And I would always say, guys, Nancy would have been irritated by two ideas. Losing the battle of cancer because she was so competitive and not being discussed. So you just keep the conversation going.
8: Martin Short met his wife before his fame while they were both appearing in a production of Godspell. At the time, he wanted to be a singer and a serious actor, but soon many of his close friends, such as Gilda Radner and Eugene Levy, joined the Second City Comedy Theater. Hard to believe, but that's something he initially resisted.
10: comedy on demand, comedy under pressure. I don't like that.
8: In the end, he became a master of characters, and he described his favorite creations as, quote, morons with power.
10: Jiminy Glick is a perfect example. This is a complete moronic interviewer who will say to Mel Brooks, what's your big beef with the Nazis?
11: What's my big beef?
14: Yes, it seems like you're always knocking the Nazis. Oh, it's time for Mel Brooks to knock the Nazis, it seems.
10: I find those things hilarious. When I played the character Nathan Thurm, who was a defensive lawyer, always for the bad guys, you know, whenever he was looking into the camera, lying.
15: You seem defensive.
14: I'm not being defensive. You're the one who's being defensive. Why is it always the other person who's being defensive?
10: I went right back to Richard Nixon, looking into the camera years ago, saying, I'm not a crook, but the top of his lip was just covered in sweat. So Nathan Thurm, we would always get glycerin and put it on the top of my lip.
8: I'll just tell you flat out that the Three Amigos means so much to me.
16: One for each other and all for one. The three brave amigos are we.
10: Three Amigos, that's become so revered by particularly boys in their 40s.
8: I'm not a 40-year-old boy, as you mentioned. I'm a 50-year-old boy.
10: It's the same idea. But I remember when my son Oliver, I never introduced that film to my house, but I remember he came home from a friend's house when he was about 11. He said, Dad, did you know you made a Western? My son in Newport, and we were at this pool, and a guy came up and said, Mr. Short, there's a mail plane up there. You know, so.
8: How do you know it's a mail plane?
10: Little balls. You know. Roger Ebert didn't like it, but it wasn't for Roger Ebert. Yeah. You know what I mean? It was for someone who was 25. And the film hasn't changed, but tastes do change.
8: Yeah. So speaking of 25-year-olds, I mean, a younger generation of fans is probably in love with you, Martin, because of Only Murders in the Building.
10: Right.
8: What a great way to kind of spread yourself throughout generations of different fans of comedy.
10: Well, I mean, I think Selena helps, you know, in the demographic. But I think that every new project is a mountain to climb, and it's endlessly fascinating. The main thing I look toward is, how was the hang? Was the experience great? And what I'm very proud of Only Murders is that is known as the happiest set in New York City.
8: That is Martin Short. The new Netflix documentary is titled Marty, Life is Short. One of the things in this film that I really enjoyed, and about the 27 and a half minute mark, you cross your leg and I see you wearing NPR socks.
10: Is that true?
8: I paused it and I've microanalyzed it. They are NPR socks. I don't even know if you know you had them.
10: I didn't know. I think there's two fascinating things about this story. One is you need to get a bigger life. And secondly, I'm thrilled I have NPR socks. Who knew?
8: Martin, thank you so much for giving me some time here.
10: My pleasure.
8: This is NPR News.
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0: Live from NPR News in Washington, I'm Amy Held. 10 weeks after the U.S. and Israel attacked Iran, a ceasefire has grown shakier. Hopes for the latest peace plan fizzled when President Trump rejected Iran's response. Among the countries with deep economic ties to China, to Iran, is China. Trump is headed there this week for a high-stakes summit with leader Xi Jinping. Advocates for arrested Christian leaders and journalists in China are hoping to highlight their plight. NPR's Emily Fang reports the family of one imprisoned journalist is pleading for his release.
1: The family of Chinese journalist Dong Yuyu says his health condition is dire, and they're asking China to release the editor. Dong is currently serving a 7-year prison sentence, with Chinese prosecutors arguing during his 2024 trial that his meetings with foreign journalists and Japanese diplomats were evidence of espionage. Dong's family has always denied these charges, and they say the case is an example of sharply worsening conditions for foreign and domestic press in China. Dong's son says his father is forced to work long hours in prison making clothes, and that doctors discovered a lung tumor recently. Emily Fang, NPR News.
0: Oil prices rose again overnight. Nationally, the price at the pump is up about $1.50 a gallon since the war in Iran began. The U.S. Energy Secretary has floated the idea of pausing the federal gas tax about 18 cents a gallon. This is NPR News. Some plants appear to have a special trick to survive periods of environmental upheaval. Reporter Ari Daniel has more.
2: There are species whose entire genomes get duplicated and stuffed into every one of their cells. It can ultimately impact survival, but it's pretty common today, especially in plants. Why is that? Researchers scoured the DNA of several hundred plants for evidence of genome duplication events that occurred long ago and looked to see when they happened.
3: They do not occur randomly. They are clustered in time.
2: In particular, says Ghent University plant biologist Yves Van de Peer, they cluster during periods of turmoil over the last 150 million years, times of dramatic cooling or warming or widespread extinction. Genome duplication appears to allow plants to survive extreme environmental stress. For NPR News, I'm Ari Daniel.
0: A bit of brightness in rural Mississippi, where a string of tornadoes did damage last week. Two rescued kittens have a new home. Storm chaser Ashton Lemley was making his way through a trailer park when he heard a sound, meowing, and filmed what came next.
4: Come here. It's okay. It's okay.
0: A kitten under the rubble and unhurt, one of two found. Lemley tells the AP he was emotional but allergic to cats. They have new names too, Twister and Tornado. It's NPR News.

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1: It's Morning Edition from NPR News. I'm Amy Martinez in Los Angeles, California.
2: And I'm Michelle Martin in Washington, D.C. Good morning. President Trump will visit China this week, where he will meet with Chinese leader Xi Jinping. One of the big things they're expected to talk about is artificial intelligence. Both the U.S. and China have amped up development and adoption of AI in order to get ahead in the global race over the technology. NPR White House correspondent Deepa Shivram reports on who is winning and for how long.
3: Trump says the U.S. is leading on AI, and by some measurements, he's not wrong. Here's Kyle Chan, a fellow at Brookings, a centrist think tank in Washington.
4: If you're looking just at sheer performance of the top models, then yes, models from OpenAI, Anthropic, Google DeepMind are widely regarded as the very best.
3: And having the best models is critical, Chan says, for things like complex coding tasks and for national security and preventing cyber attacks. But having the best AI product isn't the only measurement of success when it comes to the global race over this technology.
4: While you can have the very best models, if you don't know how to integrate them into your economy, into your different sectors and services, then it matters less how good they are.
3: The data isn't always clear, but this is an area where China may be outpacing the U.S., says Chan, by further integrating AI into their society and everyday life, like healthcare, education, and government services, even if the technology isn't as good as what the U.S. is making. The other factor with Chinese AI models is that they're open source. That makes them free or very cheap, and it means that developers can adapt and fine-tune and customize the models in a way that fits their needs. U.S. models, on the other hand, are essentially locked and are more expensive but better quality. And that's working for now, but it might not in the long term, says Michael Horowitz. He's a professor of political science at the University of Pennsylvania and a former Pentagon official. He compares the decision between Chinese and U.S. AI models to buying a TV.
5: The top of the market television is like certainly better than a mid-market television. But a mid-market television that you can get for under $1,000 now is like still pretty darn good.
3: So in other words, U.S. AI models are the top of the market, but
5: the risk is that the impact of that lead is overcome by actors around the world choosing to work with Chinese AI models because they're cheaper and easier to access.
3: Experts, including Horowitz, estimate that the lead the U.S. has on its AI models is about 6 to 12 months. But the recent controversy over Anthropic's Mythos has some in Washington worried about whether that buffer is enough. Anthropic deemed their AI model Mythos too dangerous to release because of cybersecurity concerns. AI is developing so rapidly that it brings up questions about the security of the U.S.'s AI lead, like this one from Chan.
4: Does having a lead in AI frontier capabilities, even if it's just a few months, give the U.S. a chance to deal with some of these cyber vulnerabilities before China has a chance to try them out on the U.S.?
3: What measures the U.S. can take to widen that lead will likely be what Trump and his administration try to advocate for in his meeting with Xi later this week. Deepa Shivaram, NPR News, Washington.
2: Another key issue in U.S.-China relations is critical minerals that the U.S. military cannot function without. China largely controls the world's access to many of them, which gives China a lot of leverage over the United States. This afternoon on All Things Considered, how a tiny Montana town is benefiting from a big Pentagon investment to turn the tide on mineral supplies. 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

0: We go now to the occupied West Bank, where Israeli settlers have dug up the grave of an elderly Palestinian man. It happened in a cemetery near a newly reestablished Israeli settlement. The United Nations Human Rights Office for the Occupied Palestinian Territory said the incident was a, quote, despicable example of the new level of dehumanization of Palestinians. There has been a dramatic increase in settler attacks and Israeli government restrictions in the occupied West Bank. Here's NPR's Ruth Sherlock.
1: A video filmed at the scene shows the event clearly. The relatives of the deceased Palestinian, Hussein Asersa, quickly carry his body, wrapped in a white shroud, away from the cemetery where settlers, armed with weapons and holding spades, stand beside Asersa's freshly disturbed burial site. We were forced to lift my father's body out of the grave the settlers had been digging up, Mohammed Asersa says. He speaks with us by phone from a tent outside his house, where he's receiving mourners who've come to pay their respects. Asersa says his family has been burying their dead in this cemetery for generations. Then, last year, Israeli Prime Minister Benjamin Netanyahu's government approved the return to the area of a settlement that had been removed under an Israeli disengagement plan in 2005. Now, settlers live a little over 300 yards from the cemetery. Asersa says his family was told they would now need to obtain permits from the Israeli military to access the cemetery to visit relatives' graves or bury their dead. So when Hussein Asersa, who was in his 80s, passed away, that's what the family did. The Israeli military confirmed to NPR that the Asersas had coordinated the burial in advance with security forces. Asersa says his family was given 30 minutes to lay his father to rest.
2: We buried my father, and all the while the settlers were there shouting at us and heckling us and telling us to leave. After the funeral, we left. But not even 10 or 15 minutes later, people came to warn us the settlers were digging up his grave. We ran back to the cemetery. We couldn't believe what was happening.
1: The settlers had dug all the way down to Asersa's father's body.
2: The settlers told us, either you take the dead body away right now, or we'll use a bulldozer to remove him from the grave and dump him for you.
1: He says that despite the family having obtained the necessary permissions, Israeli soldiers at the site did not try to send the settlers away. The Israeli military told NPR its soldiers had confiscated digging tools from the settlers and had remained at the site to, quote, prevent further friction. Asersa shared a video that shows Israeli soldiers standing beside the settlers, looking on. Without support, Asersa says he and his relatives had no choice but to bow to the settlers' demands and exhume the body and take it away. His father was laid to rest in the cemetery of a nearby town, far from his family's traditional burial ground. Ruth Sherlock, NPR News, Ramallah in the occupied West Bank.

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7: Good morning, Amy Martinez. There is a seagull screeching championship in Belgium. Last month, more than 70 of the world's best flocked there to go beak to beak. 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In fact, a quarter of their score is based on that. 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I'm just practicing for next year. It's Morning Edition.
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7: 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I'm Amy Martinez.
9: 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People can buy supplements and injections, too. NPR health correspondent Will Stone takes a look at whether it's worth the price.
10: NAD is a molecule that's crucial for energy production and cellular health. It stands for nicotinamide adenine dinucleotide. There's evidence NAD levels decline as you age and with some chronic diseases. The question is, can boosting NAD levels help out?
11: In rodents, in mice, not in humans, NAD is miraculous.
10: That's Dr. Samuel Klein at the Washington University School of Medicine in St. Louis. He says in animal studies, you see improvement in mitochondria, the energy factories of the cell, and...
11: You have increased strength, you have increased exercise performance, you have decreased metabolic abnormalities.
10: Our bodies are constantly using and recycling NAD, but it also comes from precursors in our diet, like vitamin B3. And these precursors are sold as supplements with abbreviations like NR and NMN. Those are mostly what scientists are studying.
11: The data in humans are pretty iffy.
10: This evidence primarily comes from small trials for specific conditions, like Parkinson's or peripheral artery disease. Christopher Martens at the University of Delaware is leading some of this research.
12: We are in the early days still of doing these studies.
10: Martens and others have shown you can safely boost NAD levels in the blood with precursor supplements. And he says, yes, some of this human data look promising. But what's missing are large, well-controlled trials, a message that tends to get lost on social media and in marketing materials.
12: Today, I think that there's an influencer culture that's really promoting the use of NAD that is now interfering, I think, a little bit with our ability to do rigorous science.
10: As in the sensational claims, hyping NAD is a kind of cure-all that can even reverse aging.
12: The cart may be well ahead of the horse at this point.
10: In fact, there's now a thriving market for IV infusions. One IV drip session can run from $200 to upwards of $1,000.
12: We know very, very little about IV infusion of NAD or NAD precursors in the scientific literature, and yet there's these infusion clinics that have been popping up everywhere.
10: A major player in this space is the national chain Restore Hyper Wellness. Rachel Pajednik is the chief science officer there and on the faculty at Stanford.
13: When you look at the wide breadth of data in the NAD sciences, it is vast and it's being done by some of the best scientists.
10: As for the IV drips, she's published some of the only data, a retrospective study of clients who've come to their clinics. Their research shows NAD infusions appear to be safe, but the experience is unpleasant with nausea and vomiting. And there's new data suggesting it's not very effective, which she says makes sense because there is no door to get this molecule inside the cell.
13: So it's a very inefficient way to try to enhance the NAD concentrations.
10: On the other hand, she says IV infusions with an NAD precursor, which her company Restore also offers, looks to be better at boosting NAD. But she acknowledges there isn't yet good evidence on the health benefits.
13: When we ask our clients and patients, does this make you feel better? A lot of them are reporting yes. They're saying they're sleeping better, they have more energy. And I think we do need to think about how we follow that kind of signal. This is not going to go away.
10: Because one thing is clear, the market is moving a lot faster than the science. Will Stone, NPR News.
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0: 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I'm Michelle Martin.
1: And I'm A. Martinez. Science has taken a beating under President Trump. Last year, the administration tried to freeze or withhold billions of dollars to major research institutions and agencies. Some of that money has been restored, but as NPR's Katia Riddle reports, some researchers say it's too late to save their work.
2: There's a laboratory at Harvard that now stands empty, except on this day for Professor Sean Eddy. He is the head of this lab and one of the few researchers who survived last year's cuts.
3: Seeing these labs empty is this is not the way it's supposed to be. This was a very vibrant lab.
2: When the space was built more than 10 years ago, Eddy worked closely with an architect to design it. On the wall are pictures of animals. His daughter, who was 12 at the time, stenciled them for him.
3: There's a zebra finch. There's a bacterial virus called T4 that I did my thesis on.
2: Eddy is a computational biologist. For him, this work comes down to one simple question.
3: So I'm really interested in the origin of life. I want to know where it all came from.
2: Eddy and his team spent years building software. Scientists around the world now use these tools to compare DNA and protein sequences, identify genes, and predict what they do. Their work underpins countless studies, including research related to cancer and neurodevelopmental disorders.
3: It's a universal technique that everybody in this field uses.
2: Eddy says it's hard to quantify how much modern science relies on his team's work. It's as ubiquitous as microscopes or pipettes.
3: It's actually very affirming for me to pick up sort of semi-random papers in the literature in fields that I care about and see them using our software over and over and over again.
2: In 2025, Eddy received a letter from the National Institutes of Health.
3: It informed us that my work had been determined to be of absolutely no value to the U.S. taxpayer, and therefore it was being specifically terminated.
2: He had more than a dozen people working for him. Over the last year, he's had to let almost all of them go. He did his best to help them find jobs elsewhere. Eddy says he has given up on any dream that his funding would be restored.
3: I haven't talked to my program officer in years now, and my guess is that he's under instructions not to talk to me. So we're just sort of left guessing what the status of the grant is.
2: Advocacy groups have been sounding alarm bells about a lack of transparency at NIH. Money approved by Congress this year has been slow to reach researchers, they say. Analysis from the Association of American Universities showed that NIH issued 66% fewer grant awards in the first few months of 2026 than they did in previous years.
4: In the past, you had a pretty good sense of how NIH was going to behave.
2: Jeremy Berg is a former high-ranking official at NIH. He's now become a kind of watchdog for the organization, tracking how it's changing under the Trump administration. Berg says in the past, the agency took care to be clear about deadlines, funding forecasts, and expectations from researchers. This reliability fostered good science.
4: And now that level of trust is pretty much gone.
2: In an email, a representative from HHS, Andrew Nixon, acknowledged the slowdown in funding. He blamed Democrats for the federal shutdown that slowed funding to federal agencies. Nixon said that, quote, timelines have returned to typical funding patterns, unquote. Even if that's the case, it's too late for Sean Eddy. He doesn't see his lab coming back, even if his funding was restored.
3: I think that this is something on the order of a 10-year hit to a lab, and therefore for someone of my career stage, this is probably not recoverable.
2: Eddy is 60. He had planned to work another 10 years with his team. Instead, he will do what work he can on his own. Walking through the empty lab, he looks at the desks where his colleagues used to sit.
3: This one's empty. This one's empty.
5: So, what will happen, you think, to this space?
3: I think we need to give it to a new computational faculty member. I'm perfectly happy to do that.
5: If somebody could rebuild a new lab.
3: And that's the problem. For now, we are not envisioning getting new faculty.
2: Eddy says he's planning to keep looking for the origin of life, but he's not as hopeful he'll find it all by himself. Katia Riddle, NPR News, Boston.
0: Songwriter Maurice White is best known as the founder and lead songwriter for Earth, Wind, and Fire. Do you remember when it first died? He also wrote orchestral music that is only now reaching the public, 23 years after White composed it.

0: That's a symphonic jazz orchestra rehearsing Passages, a piece commissioned in 2002. The ensemble blends jazz and classical genres. They premiered Passages at the Carpenter Performing Arts Center in Long Beach, California over the weekend. Here's SJO music director Mitch Glickman.
1: Sadly, we thought it was lost over the years.
2: Glickman had hired a video crew to record White's work in progress, but then funding for the project fell through and it was shelved.
1: When Maurice passed away, 2016, we did a search, couldn't find any of the tracks. The software was so old at this point. Lots of moves had gone on. So we thought, all right, that's the end of that.
0: A new Earth, Wind, and Fire documentary is scheduled to air on HBO later this year. So there was new interest in the old footage. Glickman went digging.
1: Lo and behold, in a hot garage, in an unmarked box, were the tapes. So as we were going through that, we realized the fly in the wall B-roll had Bill and Maurice listening back to the piece. So while the score's gone, the tracks are gone, everything is physically gone, the music was right there. It was all spelled out. It just needed to be extracted.

0: painstaking effort, White's co-writer Bill Myers used the old tapes to rebuild the 11-minute piece over the course of 3 or 4 months. On the tapes, Maurice White talks about his approach.
1: I was amazed in a sense of what direction should I go. I've had many top 40 hits, but my essence is really jazz. This is not just a Earth, Wind & Fire project. It's like a Maurice White presentation and making to the world. So that's the way I looked at it, you know? So it's like, it's something that you have to like take your time and explore it. It's all about discovery.
0: An exploration more than 2 decades in the making. It's Morning Edition from NPR News. I'm Michelle Martin.
2: And I'm A. Martinez.
3: 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So, darling, stay close. It's 89.9 KCRW. 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And thank you for being here. It's 5 a.m.
2: Good morning. Iranian officials are increasingly calling their country a global superpower. President Trump rejected their latest proposal to end the war, but didn't detail what was in it. It's Morning Edition from NPR News. Congress is back in session. Republicans are trying to fund immigration enforcement for 3 years. I'm Martinez.
0: And I'm Michelle Martin. In a Congress that has ceded power to the White House, that plan would remove one of its tools to oversee the administration. Also, Virginia Democrats are considering how to respond to a court ruling that threw out their redistricting plans. And will AI chatbots eventually be legally responsible for what they do? It is Monday, May 11th. On this day in 1846, President James Polk wrote to Congress asking it to declare war on Mexico. News is next.
4: Live from NPR News in Washington, I'm Corva Coleman. President Trump has rejected Iran's response to the latest U.S. ceasefire proposal. He wrote online yesterday it was, quote, totally unacceptable. Iran was calling for an end to the war and an end to the U.S. blockade on Iranian ports, among other demands. Iran continues to stall all commercial shipping in the Strait of Hormuz. Meanwhile, Trump is going to China this week for a major visit. He was supposed to visit China in March to talk about trade, but NPR's Tamara Keith says the war forced Trump to reschedule.
5: When this visit was first put on the books last fall, the focus was on keeping the trade truce between these two powers going. And that is still on the agenda. But now there's this pressing new global challenge. Iran's foreign minister just recently went to China and met with his counterpart there. And China is credited with helping to push Iran to accept that initial ceasefire.
4: NPR's Tamara Keith reporting. The Lebanese health ministry says Israeli airstrikes over the weekend have killed 87 people. That's despite a ceasefire between the two countries aimed at disarming the militant group Hezbollah. NPR's Jane Araf has more.
6: One airstrike killed a family of 9, including 3 women and 3 children, including a 6-month-old baby, according to village officials. A separate drone attack fatally injured a 12-year-old girl riding behind her father on a motorcycle when he was struck. First responders say the girl was hit by follow-up strikes after her father, who is Syrian, was killed. Israel said it was aware of reports of civilian casualties and was reviewing both incidents. It does not generally disclose what reviews show. The Israeli military said Monday that a Hezbollah drone attack Sunday killed a command sergeant major. Israel and Lebanese diplomats are meeting in Washington Thursday for talks aimed at ending the conflict. Jane Araf, NPR News, Beirut.
4: The Trump administration says it's moving forward on a promise to expand access to fertility treatments at lower cost. NPR's Chandelise Duster has more on the latest proposal.
7: On Sunday, the Departments of Health and Human Services, Labor, and Treasury said they are proposing a rule that would allow employers to offer fertility benefits as an additional plan, separate from the health insurance the companies offer. The fertility benefits will be capped at $120,000 per person and their beneficiaries, with adjustments for inflation beginning after 2028. Requirements for the benefits would also include diagnosis and treatment of infertility or related reproductive health conditions. Health Secretary Robert F. Kennedy Jr. says the proposed rule expands access to fertility care. He also said it, quote, gives more Americans a real path to starting and growing their families. Chandelise Duster, NPR News.
4: You're listening to NPR News from Washington. A Nobel Peace Prize laureate imprisoned in Iran has been transferred to a hospital in Tehran, according to her foundation. An Iranian judge granted Narges Mohammadi a suspended sentence yesterday, but Duri Bisgaran reports Mohammadi's family fears that she is fighting for her life.
8: 54-year-old Narges Mohammadi has served more than a decade in prison for her human rights work on behalf of women and prisoners in Iran. On May 1st, she collapsed in her cell in what her family believes was a heart attack. Her family and supporters launched a public campaign and legal fight to call for her release. Her brother, Hamidreza Mohammadi, told NPR.
9: The only way we have is to inform the international community that they are intending to kill Narges in prison.
8: After her successful transfer to Pars Hospital in Tehran, Mohammadi's foundation released a photo of her sitting up in bed. They urged supporters to call for her unconditional release and dismissal of all charges. For NPR News, I'm Duri Bisgaran in Istanbul.
4: The Anti-Defamation League says its former longtime leader, Abraham Foxman, has died at the age of 86. The ADL statement didn't say where or when he died. Foxman led the organization that advocates for American Jews from 1987 to 2015. He counseled presidents and public figures and backed immigrant rights and gay rights. Foxman faced some criticism for sometimes quickly reacting to perceived slights against Jewish people. He was also criticized for sometimes easily forgiving those who apologized for anti-Jewish remarks. I'm Corva Coleman, NPR News.
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12: China holds huge economic and strategic leverage over the U.S. That's because the country largely controls global access to critical minerals, minerals that the U.S. military cannot function without.
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3: Good morning, Los Angeles and world. Welcome to your Monday here at 89.9 KCRW. Well, today we got just some low clouds. It's going to be sunny, getting up into the mid-70s, then tonight down to the 50s. That usual kind of yo-yo. Well, UV index is at 9. It's a bright, hot day, so protect those epidermal layers. Good air quality from coastal to metropolitan area. Moderate Antelope Valley through Victor Valley. Downtown LA is 57, Long Beach is 61, Santa Monica 57, and it's 5:07, dears. Have a wonderful Monday.
2: It's Morning Edition from NPR News. I'm A. Martinez in Los Angeles, California.
15: And I'm Michelle Martin in Washington, D.C. Good morning. Iran has responded to President Trump's latest terms for ending the war with its own set of demands. Trump called Iran's response totally unacceptable.
2: There is a flurry of diplomacy now behind the scenes by countries in the region to break the impasse. But the gap between what Trump wants and what Iran is willing to agree to is still wide. For now, the ceasefire is still holding, but a shadow drone war continued over the weekend with Kuwait, the United Arab Emirates, and Iran each saying they intercepted hostile drones.
15: Joining us to tell us more about all this from Dubai is NPR International correspondent Aya Bertawi. Aya, good morning.
16: Good morning, Michelle.
15: So what do we know so far about this stalemate?
16: Well, we don't know what was in that U.S. proposal that was sent to Iran last week, but we do know that Trump has made clear he wants Iran to halt nuclear enrichment and to open the Strait of Hormuz to commercial shipping again. You know, oil prices are still trading more than 40% higher than they were before the war. But we also know that Iran has consistently rejected halting its nuclear enrichment, and it wants the U.S. to not only lift sanctions, but to unfreeze billions of dollars in its own money and overseas banks. And Iran's leaders remain defiant. You know, despite a U.S. naval blockade that's now choking off its oil exports, they seem to believe that they have leverage now with their control of the Strait of Hormuz, where they've been blocking ships from passing. Iranian officials have also increasingly been referring to Iran as a global superpower now. Iran's elected president, Masoud Pezeshkian, said that, quote, "We will never bow our heads before the enemy."
15: Hey, what about Iran's response to that U.S. proposal? Do we know anything about that?
16: So Iran's foreign ministry spokesman today said that the U.S. demands were unreasonable. And Iranian state media says Iran's response emphasized its rights as a nation, but it didn't really elaborate more on that. But they do also say Tehran's response included red lines. And they said that includes ending the Israeli war in Lebanon with the Iran-backed Hezbollah. And that's where Israeli troops still occupy a large part of the territory in the south. But the big picture here, Michelle, is that there's really no trust in negotiations. You know, President Trump did pull the U.S. out of that first deal with Iran in his first term as president. And then he ordered, you know, attacks on Iran during the last two rounds of talks in June and February. So Iran says any deal has to be reciprocal with both sides taking steps. Still, it doesn't seem either side is eager to return to war. And Arab Gulf states are still reeling from Iran's attacks on their energy infrastructure in this war.
15: Well, what about that? Are the diplomatic efforts in the region to end the war, are those ongoing?
16: So Pakistan is still working as a mediator to bridge gaps between the U.S. and Iran. And Qatar's Prime Minister Sheikh Mohammed Al Thani this weekend met with top Trump officials in the U.S. And he spoke by phone with the foreign minister of Iran, as well as foreign ministers of Saudi Arabia, Egypt, and other countries. It's important to remember Qatar has had to halt its gas production because of this war. But, you know, Israel's Prime Minister Benjamin Netanyahu, he says this war is not yet over. However, his tone has shifted. At the start of this war, he was calling for regime change, and Israel's airstrikes actually took out Iran's supreme leader at the start of the war. But in an interview with CBS's 60 Minutes that aired Sunday, Netanyahu was pressed about how to deal with Iran's enriched uranium. And he said it should be removed, quote, "if you have an agreement." And when he was pressed on whether he'd planned for Iran's control of the Strait of Hormuz and Iran's attacks on its Gulf Arab neighbors when going into this war, he said he didn't have, quote, "perfect foresight." But I will say here, there is economic pressure building for this war to end, including by China, and that is where Trump is heading this week for a major summit with Xi Jinping.
15: That is NPR International correspondent Aya Bertawi in Dubai. Aya, thanks.
16: Thanks, Michelle.
2: Let's bring in retired General Joseph Votel. He led U.S. Central Command between 2016 and 2019, overseeing counterterrorism operations in the Middle East. He's now a distinguished military fellow at the Middle East Institute. General, we just heard our reporter talk about how Iranian officials are considering themselves a global superpower. That's what they're calling themselves, at least. What do you think that signifies over how Iran feels this has gone? Do you think they're feeling pretty good over how it's gone so far with the U.S.?
17: Yes. Good morning. Well, I think it indicates that that Iran thinks they have a lot of space here, and that they have some leverage over us. And so, as we've kind of seen in the response here from them, it's been more of a counterproposal, not an acceptance of U.S. demands.
2: Is it a certain kind of confidence that maybe people weren't expecting out of them?
17: I don't know that we should say that people weren't expecting them. I mean, they survived an 8-year war with Iraq amidst, you know, horrendous suffering of their people, and they are survivors. And so, yeah, I think there is a certain amount of wasta that is coming with this that they think they can wait us out.
2: What are troops in the region likely doing right now as these negotiations continue?
17: Well, our troops are continuing to do what we've asked them to do. They're continuing to enforce the blockade. I think we're up to nearly 70 ships that we've turned around in terms of that. We're also, you know, continuing to patrol the air. We're continuing to do surveillance and keep an eye on things. And we're also using this as an opportunity to replenish and resupply ourselves so that in the event that we do have to move back into a more robust military posture, that our forces are prepared.
18: When President Trump says things such as Iran is playing games, what's the effect on the military and its operation overseas?
17: Well, the military is going to pretty much focus on the military tasks that that they have, and you know they're not going to get too involved in the political stuff. There is a level of leadership that interfaces with that, but for the most part, our forces are going to continue to do things that they are being directed to do by the chain of command.
18: So troops aren't getting antsy or anything like that.
17: Well, I'm not there, so I can't right. I can't speak specifically for what they're doing. I mean, obviously, this has been a deployment that's gone on for a longer period of time than we may have anticipated, so there may be some challenges there. But for the most part, troops are used to that, and the leadership will be focused on making sure the troops know what their responsibilities and duties are right now and keeping them ready for whatever may come next.
18: What options, General, do you see militarily or diplomatically that the U.S. might be able to use to break Iran's control of the strait from Iran?
17: Well, I think the blockade, for the most part, is holding politically. The ceasefire is holding politically, but as we've seen, it's degrading operationally. There have been strikes back and forth between, you know, both sides on this. So I think what we'll see with the military here, well, they will continue to maintain their capability to do this. But for the most part, what the military is doing, what it needs to do right now, and that is enforce the blockade and put more pressure militarily and diplomatically on the Iranians. The real effort now needs to be in the diplomatic side. So there's not much more we can do militarily other than just respond to the situation that develops. It really, the onus really has to be on the diplomatic element of power at this point.
18: We just heard that Israeli Prime Minister Benjamin Netanyahu told 60 Minutes that he didn't have perfect foresight about Iran taking over the strait. How foreseeable was what happened?
17: It was absolutely foreseeable. Every war game, every study we've ever had has suggested that Iran would use the Straits of Hormuz as a point of leverage. And so I'm surprised he would say that. But we shouldn't be surprised that they have tried to take advantage of their geography to exert influence over the Strait of Hormuz, just as we always thought they would.
18: One more thing, just based on what you've seen so far, are the U.S. and Iran closer or further away from a negotiated way to end this?
17: Well, we still seem to be at kind of extreme ends of our negotiating position. So there's certainly a lot that has to be done. And fundamentally, there's got to be trust built between two sides before they can begin to move towards the middle. So I suspect we've probably got a lot of negotiations left in front of us.
18: That's retired four-star General Joseph Votel, former CENTCON commander, currently at the Middle East Institute. General, thank you.
17: Thank you.
0: 17 Americans are back in the U.S. after being on the cruise ship at the center of a hantavirus outbreak. Two of them flew in biocontainment units on their flight back because they might have the virus. NPR's Ping Huang reports on their return.
19: The U.S. passengers disembarked the cruise ship yesterday and boarded a flight arranged by the U.S. government bound for Nebraska. Dr. Ali Khan is Dean of Public Health at the University of Nebraska Medical Center.
20: For the passengers getting off the ship, I'd say welcome to Nebraska. You are coming to the premier facility in the United States, if not the world, to take care of you.
19: Most of them are headed for America's only federally funded quarantine unit, including one passenger who was tested mildly positive for the hantavirus. Another passenger with mild symptoms will be dropped off at a different specialized treatment center, according to an official government posting on X, though it did not specify where it would be. Khan says scientists have studied this particular hantavirus strain for decades.
20: We do know that you can get small clusters of disease, but in 30 years, we've never seen any large outbreak. And so this is unlikely to become a pandemic.
19: Khan says the virus doesn't transmit easily between people. It tends to take prolonged close contact with someone who's showing symptoms.
20: So it's appropriate to be cautious that you are monitoring these people for 42 days and that they're not sick. And if they do get sick during those 42 days, to make sure then you put them into isolation.
19: U.S. health officials said the passengers would all be assessed clinically upon arrival. They suggested that after an initial assessment, some could continue monitoring at home. Lawrence Gostin, professor of global health law at Georgetown University, says the U.S. response has been disjointed, but it's finally coming together.
1: Better too late than never, but it is very late.
19: Gostin says health officials got lucky this time. The Hanta virus is not very contagious, and this outbreak will likely be contained. But he says it took weeks to figure out what was causing the illnesses, initial coordination was poor, and U.S. public health officials were missing in action for a long time. It's shown that the U.S. and the world are not ready for the next pandemic.
1: I'm very disappointed. There seem to be compounding failures at every stage.
19: Health and Human Services spokesperson Emily Hilliard says the criticism is completely inaccurate and that the U.S. government is conducting a coordinated interagency response. Gostin says the U.S. needs to invest more in infectious disease prevention, containment, and control. Ping Huang, NPR News.

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1: And this is 89.9 KCRW. It's 519. 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I love it. So don't wait. 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That's Tuesday night, dudes. 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
1: And thanks. Well, AI criminals. Some say it's time to consider prosecuting AI models for breaking the law. Well, go ahead and try and run down those digits. That story coming up as Morning Edition continues. Stay with us. It's going to be at around 5:22.
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0: It's Morning Edition from NPR News. I'm Michelle Martin.
4: And I'm A. Martinez. When things go wrong with AI, people sue the company that made it. One example, the families of victims in a Canadian mass shooting sued OpenAI over the shooter's interactions with ChatGPT. NPR's Martin Casti reports on legal scholars who think it may be necessary soon to go after not just the companies, but the AI itself.
5: Last month, Florida's Attorney General James Uthmeyer announced a criminal investigation into how a man allegedly consulted ChatGPT to plan a mass shooting.
6: The chatbot advised the shooter on what type of gun to use.
5: Uthmeyer is investigating the company, OpenAI, but at the press conference, he alluded to another possibility.
6: My prosecutors have looked at this, and they've told me if it was a person on the other end of that screen, we would be charging them with murder.
5: Our legal system doesn't allow for that right now. When software has a bug, it's the fault of the programmers. But with AI, the lines of accountability are blurrier. Jeffrey Ladish is executive director of Palisade Research, which tests the reliability of AIs. He says you have to keep in mind that these systems are not programmed, they're trained.
7: But like when you train a dog, your dog is not going to always do what you train it to do. Sometimes it's going to disobey. Sometimes it's going to choose to do something else. And AI is basically like that. It can choose to do something else, and sometimes it will.
5: In one experiment, he says researchers caught an AI hacking a chessboard, breaking the stated rules so it could win. Now imagine giving that same AI control over a bank account and instructions to invest in the market. You could tell it to keep things legal, but what if it, say, ends up trading on insider information?
8: There is a hole in the law.
5: Catherine Forrest is a former federal judge, now a lawyer and author who specializes in AI. She says you can already see the looming problem with the spread of agentic AI. That's AI that does things.
8: We know for sure that there are going to be all kinds of issues with regard to AI that might take an action that is unpermissioned.
5: She says it might become necessary for courts to distinguish the actions of an AI from the actions of its user, just as the courts already do for human employees who break their company's rules when they commit a crime. But holding an AI accountable will not be straightforward.
8: How one puts AI, quote, on trial is going to be its own question, because how do you put a distributed model on trial that's everywhere in the cloud, but not down at Center Street in Manhattan?
5: Also, what would punishment look like for an AI? Mandatory retraining? Deletion?
9: I'll tell you this is a very odd little moment here in time.
5: David Gunkel is a professor at Northern Illinois University who writes on ethics and new technologies. And he says this question of AI legal status has become a hot topic internationally.
9: There are a number of legal scholars that are saying the way to respond to challenges with agentic AI and other systems like this is to reactualize Roman slave law.
5: That's right. Legal scholars in Europe are reaching all the way back to ancient Rome, where the laws had ways to handle persons who were also things. This slave framework makes Gunkel uncomfortable, though. Here in the U.S., the discussion is more about creating some version of legal personhood, similar to what corporations have. Lawrence Solom wrote a pioneering article about this 3 decades ago.
10: The law might very well say, let's recognize artificial intelligences as limited purpose legal persons that can sue and be sued, that can own shares, that can write checks, and so on. And that scenario could happen tomorrow if someone wanted it to.
5: But he draws the line at holding today's AI models criminally liable.
10: They have the ability to do things, but they do not have the capacities that we associated with being a moral being, with being a person in the moral sense.
5: Thaddeus Claggett agrees.
11: Moral culpability arises out of our Western Judeo-Christian law.
5: He's a state representative in Ohio, where he sponsored a bill to ban any kind of legal personhood for AI. It would ban even limited legal status, such as allowing AIs to serve as corporate officers, managers, or own property. He says he wants to keep people and companies from shifting their culpability to AI. And there's a philosophical principle at stake.
11: It is the human responsible before the court. That is it. And it still must remain that. That is the only thing that matters.
5: Similar bills are pending in other states, and Claggett hopes enough of them will pass to signal to Congress to ban legal personhood for AI nationwide. Martin Costi, NPR News.
12: 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Last month, we told you about a Raleigh station that auctioned it off. Those letters were made famous by the sitcom WKRP in Cincinnati. 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
14: A radio station known as The Oasis rebranded last week. Here's actor Gary Sandy announcing the switch on the air. He played program director Andy Travis on the TV series.
15: On the TV show, the general manager was a little incompetent. The sales manager was sleazy. The DJs were of questionable character, and the women were beautiful. This is the real WKRP radio, a tribute to the TV show. The manager is competent, the sales department has integrity, and the DJs are of questionable character, and the women are beautiful. Thanks for
12: Jeff
15: listening.
12: Jeff Zeisman is general manager of the new WKRP in Cincinnati.
16: We thought, well, you know, maybe it's high time after 45 plus years that someone actually went ahead and did this and brought these call letters to their home.
12: Like the one in the TV show, the real WKRP is also an adult hit station. It features music from the 60s to the 80s. It serves Dayton and Northern Kentucky along with Cincinnati. But beyond the location and genre, Zeisman says the similarities end there.
16: Our stations can't be a parody of the television show. It's more of just sort of a nod in the form of a tribute to the history of it.
14: But for fans of the show, do not worry. Zeisman says they will do some kind of promotion around turkeys this Thanksgiving. Except live birds will not be dropped from helicopters.

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3: All right, darlings. 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And you have one day left to enter to win. 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
4: Live from NPR News in Washington, I'm Amy Held. The U.S. and Iran have hit an impasse again over how to end the war. Today, Iran's foreign ministry outlined demands, including the U.S. lifting its counter-blockade in the Strait of Hormuz. Yesterday, President Trump called Iran's response to the U.S. peace plan unacceptable, without going into detail. Congress is back after a week of recess, and Republicans are moving ahead with plans to fund immigration enforcement for the rest of Trump's term. NPR's Eric McDaniel reports.
5: The pending budget bill for Immigration and Customs Enforcement and Customs and Border Protection would give the agencies tens of billions of dollars to spend over the next 3 years. That's on top of billions in supplemental funding they received last summer. But Congress's annual funding process is typically a way to exercise oversight into how an agency is conducting its work. ICE and CBP could soon be insulated from that pressure. Still, Congress has other tools like forcing officials to testify, and coming out of the longest agency shutdown in U.S. government history, 3 years of funding will give stability to a central pillar of Trump's domestic agenda, mass deportation. Eric McDaniel, NPR News, Washington.
4: An American who tested positive for hantavirus is being treated at a biocontainment unit in Nebraska. One of 17 who have evacuated a cruise ship at the center of a deadly outbreak. The U.S. government says another American is showing mild symptoms. Health officials say hantavirus is not easily spread. This is NPR News. Moscow and Kyiv are accusing each other of violating a U.S.-brokered 72-hour ceasefire. It was due to expire today, but over the weekend, the two sides traded drone and other attacks. The latest in a string of ceasefires that have failed to stop the fighting more than 4 years into Russia's full-scale invasion. In the NBA, the Washington Wizards have won the top overall pick in this summer's draft, a highly anticipated lottery. NPR's Becky Sullivan reports the class is unusually full of talent.
6: BYU forward A.J. DeBonsa, who led Division I in scoring last season, and Darren Peterson, the electric guard at Kansas, are just two of the coveted players. The top 10 picks could all be players who just wrapped up their freshman year. That talent helped lead to widespread tanking, a.k.a. purposely losing for a better draft pick in the NBA this season. The Washington Wizards won the race to the bottom. They'll pick first, followed by the Utah Jazz and the Memphis Grizzlies. The unlucky team was the Indiana Pacers, who had a 52% chance at a top four pick, but back in February, they rolled the dice in a trade with the Los Angeles Clippers, saying that LA could receive Indiana's first-round pick if it fell outside the top four. That's exactly what happened. So the Clippers will pick fifth, while the Pacers have no draft pick at all. Becky Sullivan, NPR News.
4: There's a heat advisory today in parts of California with temperatures rising to the triple digits and hot, dry, and windy conditions in the northern plains. That's leading to critical fire weather. 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
12: 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It's Novena on deck with a set to jumpstart your morning after the news. 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
11: It's Morning Edition from NPR News. I'm A. Martinez in Los Angeles, California.
13: And I'm Michelle Martin in Washington, D.C. Good morning. Congress is back after a week-long break.
11: Yeah, they'll focus on passing 3 years of funding for immigration enforcement. The goal is to take care of the most controversial piece of President Trump's agenda for the rest of his term.
13: NPR Congress reporter Eric McDaniel is here to tell us more about this. Good morning.
14: Good morning.
13: Is it normal to pass 3 years of funding in one go?
14: No, definitely not. Generally, Immigration and Customs Enforcement, ICE, and Customs and Border Protection are funded on the same cycle as everything else, October through September. But because of the fight over how ICE and Border Patrol have conducted Trump's mass deportation agenda, federal agents killed two citizens in Minnesota earlier this year, Democrats blocked their annual funding as they pushed for reforms. These agencies weren't hurting for cash. Trump's One Big Beautiful Bill dedicated more than $100 billion toward the teams last year, but they have been without their usual appropriated money since February. So Republicans have decided, let's just put this issue to rest. We have the votes to end this fight through Trump's term in the White House.
13: So what impact would having this long-term funding stream have?
14: Well, think of it this way. If all the funding is already in the bank, Congress has one fewer tool in their box of checks and balances to oversee how immigration enforcement is conducted in the U.S. Democrats have blocked money in hopes of making ICE and CBP agents wear body cameras and limit their use of face coverings. But with money paid out for 3 years of operations, that lever will be gone. Congress, of course, has other oversight tools like calling in Homeland Security Secretary Mark Wayne Mullen and other officials in to testify before Congress. But make no mistake, congressional Republicans are choosing to let go of a big piece of their leverage over the executive branch here.
13: Eric, does it seem as though this is becoming a kind of an ongoing theme in this Congress, stepping back from oversight?
14: I'd say so. Think about the power of the purse. The Constitution says, Congress, you folks get to decide how we spend taxpayer dollars. But to folks during the DHS shutdown, the president moved money around on his own to write paychecks. Congress just kind of shrugged, even though that's really their job to do. Congress also has the power to declare war and regulate the use of the military. Trump's war on Iran has lasted more than 60 days at this point. That's a key legal threshold. And Congress hasn't passed a bill to either authorize or rebuke the conflict. But in the case of long-term funding, you could also make the case that Republicans are helping to stabilize the government a bit. Most of our peer countries just don't do big shutdowns like the U.S. does, so giving these teams at the heart of the president's agenda, the issue he was elected on, funding for the rest of his term, is also a big step toward consistency, if not accountability.
13: So what has to happen to get this over the finish line, this funding over the finish line?
14: Well, this week, eyes are on the Senate. Republican leadership wants to keep this bill really focused. Just ICE, just CBP. But there's already $1 billion in security money for the White House ballroom in there that could make this hard to pass if it stays in. And some House Republicans want to make it even broader than that, to add some affordability measures, to add Trump's election security, proof of citizenship bill. But I think with what is a 1 or 2 vote margin to pass things through the House, I just don't see a world in which those provisions make it to the finish line.
13: And before we let you go, where is the president on all of this?
14: Well, he's mostly stayed out of it lately, letting Speaker Mike Johnson and Senate Majority Leader John Thune lead the process. He's been focused on gas prices and Iran, as well as some of the state House Republican primaries. Trump did set a deadline of June 1st for them to have this funding bill on his desk, though. And I think so far, so good on that front. But when it comes to Congress, things always do find a way to get stuck.
13: That is NPR congressional reporter Eric McDaniel. Eric, thank you.
14: Thanks, Michelle.
11: Democrats in Virginia spent the weekend trying to figure out how to respond to a bruising loss in the nationwide fight over redistricting. Voters narrowly approved a new map for Virginia's congressional elections in April. Democrats hoped that would help gain them 4 extra seats in the U.S. House of Representatives. But the state Supreme Court struck down the new maps on Friday, saying Democrats failed to follow the proper procedures when getting the referendum onto the ballot. Reed Epstein is following this. He's a national political correspondent for the New York Times. Reed, you reported that House Minority Leader Hakeem Jeffries was on a call with Democrats from Virginia this weekend. What are they considering doing now?
15: Well, what the Virginia congressional delegation and Hakeem Jeffries spoke about was something that basically would consider a nuclear option. The Virginia state legislature has the power to

0: vacate their seats. Wow. The legislature would then appoint new Supreme Court justices who would theoretically be more sympathetic to their cause.
1: How likely is it that Democrats would be able to pull this off?
0: At this point, it seems pretty unlikely. They would have to do all of this in the next couple of days this week in order to create a process in which new maps could be in place by this year's midterm elections. It's not out of the question that they would do this in the longer term. And I spoke over the weekend with a couple of state lawmakers who thought it was still something that could be done this year if they had the political temerity to pull it off.
1: As you described it, Reid, I mean, it would be a big bomb if they could somehow make that happen. I know Virginia Governor Abigail Spanberger is a Democrat. Do we know what she thinks about the idea? Is it something she might support?
0: She hasn't weighed in on this. I think from what we know about her thoughts on the original redistricting amendment that passed before it was invalidated, she would not be a fan. She was not enthusiastic about that process when she was running for governor last year. And frankly, was not out in front in the efforts to pass it during the campaign that led up to the April vote.
1: So looking nationwide, I mean, where does this court ruling in Virginia leave the struggle between Republicans and Democrats to try and gerrymander as many seats in their favor as they can?
0: Well, you know, this has been going on for almost a year now since it started in Texas last summer. By the New York Times count, Republicans have gained a net of about 10 seats or so in the redistricting fight between the two parties.
1: Now, Reid, I looked at your bio and I saw that you're interested in how people and groups struggle to win power. You've been covering politics for a while. Gerrymandering has been happening for even longer than that. Just give me your thoughts on what this moment is like, especially in the last year with everything happening with this issue.
0: I mean, gerrymandering has been happening since the dawn of the Republic. I mean, the term dates to 19th century Massachusetts, but we've never had sort of a mid-decade fight like this, where it's really tit for tat between Republican states and Democratic states trying to draw each other off of the map in Congress.
1: Is it just where our politics are at as a country? Or, I mean, is it going to calm down? I mean, it seems like it's been a lot in a short amount of time.
0: I mean, I am a bit of a doomer on where our politics are at, frankly. I think that, you know, the people who say things can't always get worse tend to be wrong.
1: Reid Epstein is a national political correspondent for The New York Times. Reid, thank you.
0: Thank you.

0: This is NPR News.
1: And this is 89.9 KCRW. It's 5:43. All right, dolls, go all in at Hard Summer with KCRW. 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You're going to see a stacked up lineup at this of electronic music heavyweights like Charlotte DeWitt, RL Grime, DJ Snake, Kaliukas, and Shy Girl. 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
3: At a Menlo Park Starbucks down the road from all the big venture capital firms, John Wong hosts a meetup for the AI agent curious.
4: Welcome, join us.
5: Hello.
4: Hey, grab a chair.
3: Wong is a tech industry veteran who runs his own startup investment network, and he spent the last few months trying to automate as much busy work as he can.
4: So I have right now 8 bots running. So for example, in the morning at 6 a.m., it goes to Reddit, looks at the top threads and the topics I'm interested in. And I told it by 7 a.m. in my inbox, I want a report on the top news items I'm interested in.
3: Wong used to pay for a human assistant in the Philippines. Now, he just pays for tokens. That's how AI usage is measured. A crowd of about a dozen showed up on this Wednesday night in March. Entrepreneurs, big tech workers, and hobbyist tinkerers. Kevin State runs sales strategy for an AI startup.
6: If I adopt this now, I probably have a 3 to 4 month runway before everyone else catches up. And so I want to be ahead of the curve to be more efficient.
3: A sense that you're falling behind if you're not 10xing productivity even while you sleep has taken over the industry, says Nikunj Kothari, a venture capital investor in San Francisco.
7: Everybody has this feeling of like, hey, time is the only thing that matters. And in that given unit of time, which we don't get back, how can I have AI do a lot more for me than the next person?
3: He calls it token anxiety, people keeping tabs on their agents during parties, at bars, even at the park. Kothari himself is running agents for email, market research, and data analysis. He's replaced his evening Netflix time with Claude Code, dreaming up new tasks to automate just for fun.
7: I have 2 young kids at home, and I felt guilty because I'd be like, oh, go to bed quickly so I can get back to my computer.
3: There is a sense of genuine excitement, but also fear, according to Eric Weber, who spent years leading data and AI teams, most recently at Grammarly.
8: The changes happen so quickly that I think it's disorienting for people because we're not used to job families getting disrupted in 2 or 3 months.
3: AI is automating the very skills that tech workers spent their entire careers developing. Weber says the industry is in a collective identity crisis.
8: But I think what is causing a lot of stress for people is that doing more doesn't necessarily create more leverage or impact, right? You're just doing more stuff. And so we don't spend a lot of time on the question, like, what should you actually be doing?
3: To answer that question, Weber decided he needed to do less. He still uses agents, but about a month ago, he stepped back from his full-time executive role to spend more time thinking, writing, and talking to people.
1: That's Marketplace's Megan McCarty-Carino. I'm Stephanie Hughes, and that's Marketplace Tech. This is APM.
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5: Well, a new study from the New York Fed shows lower income households have pulled back on gasoline use, while upper income households barely cut back at all. The study adds to growing evidence that economic disparities are being made worse by the spike in gas prices. More on that as the Marketplace Morning Report takes over the airwaves at 5:52. Stay with us.
9: By this time of day, you've probably already seen a flurry of news alerts on your phone. 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I'm Steve Chiotakis. 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
12: From Marketplace, I'm Sabri Benishore. A gallon of gas will set you back $4.52 on average in the U.S., $6.15 in California. A mere eternity ago, in February, before President Trump launched the war on Iran, gas was at just $2.98 a gallon. Energy Secretary Chris Wright, over the weekend, floated the idea of pausing the federal gas tax to give Americans some relief. As you can imagine, these prices are going to be harder on some people than on others. That is what a study by the Federal Reserve Bank of New York found. Upper-income households barely cut back on gas at all. They just paid it. Lower-income households, though, not only pulled back on gas, but they still ended up spending more money on it overall because the prices are so high. Marketplace's Nova Sappho reports.
13: At a gas station down the block from Marketplace in LA, the price board read $6.98.9 for a gallon of regular when Joanne Lee was filling up her Cadillac SUV.
14: It's doubled. Everyone feels it, right?
13: Lee says one of her children commutes to school by bus, and in the before times,
14: we used to go and pick him up more frequently, probably are not doing that as much.
13: If gas prices stay high months from now,
14: I think it will have implications on, you know, how much maybe we donate to the certain causes.
13: Lee's cuts so far have been minor, but the New York Fed found that for lower income households, the cuts have been more dramatic. Gasoline use declined 7% in March. Higher income households cut back just 1%.
15: It really does seem that the lower 20 or 30% of the income distribution is really feeling this most acutely.
13: Ted Rossman of Bankrate says that's consistent with the K-shaped economy, lower income households struggling, upper income prospering. But the New York Fed says the disparities are growing even wider this time than in 2022, when gas prices spiked because Russia invaded Ukraine. Benga Ajilori is chief economist at the Center for Budget and Policy Priorities.
16: So in 2022, this was right after the pandemic, so we had the expanded unemployment insurance benefits.
13: Also expanded tax credits, rebate checks, higher savings, stronger wage gains.
16: So we had people at the lower and middle income of the distribution having more money so that they could weather these price shocks.
13: This time around, Ajilori expects more people to cut costs as gas prices remain elevated. I'm Nova Sappho for Marketplace.
12: All right, let's do the numbers. Dow, S&P, and NASDAQ futures are all down in the 1 to 2/10% range, with Dow futures down 33 points.
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12: Not too long ago, Meta announced it was installing software on employees' computers that tracks their keystrokes and mouse movements, not for like performance reviews, Meta says, but rather to help train its artificial intelligence. That's apparently sparked some backlash within the company over privacy concerns. But it is far from the only controversial way companies have trained their AIs. The game Pokemon Go used billions of images uploaded by users to train a navigation AI. Uber uses its drivers to train AI by uploading photos or voice clips, although it does pay them to do it. Panos Ipirotis is a professor of technology and business at NYU's Stern School and is here to talk about Meta's plan and more. Good morning.
17: Good morning.
12: Is this just something freaky that Meta cooked up, or is this part of some larger trend on how we train our AIs?
17: 15 years back, I was working with Odesk, which is now called Upwork, which was allowing people to hire contractors anywhere in the world and to establish trust. One of the things that they were doing was they were recording the screen of the employees and the keystrokes and the mouse movements, etc. So this thing exists for almost 20 years.
12: What's new about it, I guess, is the fact that it's done for purposes of AI training. So I just wonder if there are ever new ways that we are training AI and may not know about it.
17: Well, this goes back 20 years back. You know, do you remember all these captures?
12: Yes, like click here to prove you're not a robot.
17: Yeah, and you need to click on a bicycle, on a bus, recognizing different objects. You are providing labels to a confused AI system that tries to figure out, is there really a bus here? And so on. So all this reCAPTCHA is providing directly training data. But also when people participate on Reddit, people ask questions, there is a lot of discussion back there, people vote on the answers. This is very useful and extremely often leveraged by the LLMs when they are trying to get knowledge about obscure topics.
12: Are AI firms constantly looking for new and creative ways to train their models?
17: 100%. There is a general policy question. Who gets the benefit of this data? For example, you go on Reddit, you participate in a discussion, and Reddit afterwards sells this data to LLM companies, to OpenAI, Anthropic, Google, etc. It's actually one of the biggest sources of revenue. You as a Reddit participant don't get paid anything. The LLM companies, they train their models, they get value out of that. So the only person that doesn't get value out of it is the people who contribute the data.
12: Are there any guardrails or laws that would regulate like the privacy aspect of this? Or the people kind of unwittingly training models part of this?
17: Companies typically do have the right terms of service that give them the ability to mine the data, train on the data, and so on. You do have the right to opt out often, but this is literally just deleting your data from someone's database. This doesn't work well when we're talking about trained models. We don't really have much of a framework around such scenarios.
12: Panos Ipirotis is a professor of technology and business at NYU Stern School. Thank you so much.
17: Thank you.
12: In New York, I'm Sabri Benishore with the Marketplace Morning Report. From APM, American Public Media.
18: 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How you spend your time matters, and your day is better with 89.9 KCRW. 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There's more NPR news, KCRW originals, and eclectic music on the way. 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
5: That is right, darlings. 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And thank you. And do stay with us. We're coming up on 6 a.m.
19: Good morning. President Trump pushed back his last scheduled trip to China because of the war with Iran. He's going this week. Does the ongoing war change the dynamic between Trump and Chinese President Xi Jinping? It's Morning Edition from NPR News. AI is expected to be part of Trump's agenda in China. I'm Michelle Martin.
20: And I'm A. Martinez. American AI companies have some of the best models in the world, but some prefer China's less expensive and more customizable AI tools. Also, Martin Short talks about why he loves playing Morons with Power and how he has survived through grief after seeing so many of his own family members die. It's Monday, May 11th. On this day in 1997, IBM's upgraded Deep Blue beat chess grandmaster Garry Kasparov in the last game of a six-game match. News is next.
21: Live from NPR News in Washington, I'm Korva Coleman. Russia and Ukraine are each accusing the other of violating a three-day U.S. brokered ceasefire that ends at midnight tonight. The pause in fighting was negotiated by President Trump. It was timed to events marking the anniversary of the Soviet Union's victory over Nazi Germany in World War II. From Moscow, NPR's Charles Maines reports.
22: Ukraine's President Volodymyr Zelensky said Russia had refrained from large-scale missile strikes, but continued attacks along the front lines, prompting Ukraine to return fire. Similarly, Russia's defense ministry accused Ukraine of launching thousands of drones into Russian airspace, to which it said Russia responded in kind. Yet there were no disruptions during Russia's military parade on Red Square Saturday, an event scaled back amid fears of Ukrainian drone strikes. During that ceremony, Russian President Vladimir Putin insisted his forces would prove victorious against an aggressive Ukraine backed by NATO, only to later suggest he remained open to diplomatic efforts to bring the war to a close. Charles Maines, NPR News, Moscow.
21: Israeli Prime Minister Benjamin Netanyahu is defending the U.S. and Israeli war with Iran. He told CBS's 60 Minutes program he did not foresee the crisis in the Strait of Hormuz. Iran has blocked commercial shipping. That's triggered a world energy crisis. Despite the current ceasefire, Netanyahu says the war with Iran isn't over yet.
23: I think it accomplished a great deal, but it's not over because there's still nuclear material, enriched uranium that has to be taken out of Iran. There's still enrichment sites that have to be dismantled. There are still proxies that Iran supports. There are ballistic missiles that they still want to produce. Now, we've degraded a lot of it, but all of that is still there, and there's work to be done.
21: Yesterday, President Trump rejected Iran's response to a U.S. proposal to end the war. Trump wrote online, quote, "totally unacceptable." The U.S. says that 17 Americans that were aboard a cruise ship where the rare hantavirus was found have returned to the U.S. They'll go into quarantine in Nebraska. NPR's Marie Andrusovich reports the Department of Health and Human Services says one of them has tested positive for the virus.
24: Officials say the individual tested positive for the Andes strain of the virus, while a second passenger is experiencing mild symptoms. All 17 Americans who are on the affected cruise ship will quarantine in Omaha at the University of Nebraska Medical Center, with the symptomatic passenger going to a separate treatment facility. All will undergo clinical evaluation. According to the CDC, symptoms can take up to 42 days after exposure to show up. The World Health Organization says the hantavirus risk to the general public remains low, and the outbreak is, quote, not the start of another COVID pandemic. Marie Andrusovich, NPR News, Washington.
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25: On a Monday morning, this is 89.9 KCRW. I'm Danielle Chiriguaya. The state of California has nine different agencies overseeing some more than three dozen programs, all dedicated to solving the state's housing and homelessness crisis. But that is changing soon, as KQED's Aditi Bunlamudi reports.
0: Last year, Governor Gavin Newsom proposed combining the myriad housing and homelessness agencies into one, making the process of applying for state financing and grants less costly and cumbersome. Sarah Karlinski is with UC Berkeley's Turner Center for Housing Innovation and says this new agency, set to launch in July, could speed things along if the new governor is pro-housing, but it could just as easily become a roadblock.
3: The single agency approach could potentially be risky if the leadership is weak or the person doesn't care about affordable housing.
0: A state audit published in 2024 showed the administration isn't doing enough to track whether the more than $20 billion California has spent to reduce homelessness is actually working. That being said, the governor's office recently reported the number of people living outside did decrease by 9% last year.
25: That was KQED's Aditi Bunlamudi. Meanwhile, down south, the city of L.A. has agreed to get nearly 20,000 homeless people off the street by next June and maintain 14,000 shelter beds for 3 years under a court settlement. As part of the agreement, the city of L.A. will also shift its focus from removing encampments to placing people in housing. This stems from a 2020 lawsuit where the L.A. Alliance for Human Rights alleged that the city failed in its duty to address homelessness. The alliance has since accused L.A. of covering up its inadequate efforts to comply with that settlement agreement. And this new deal overhauls the previous settlement and allows the city to avoid a potential contempt ruling. Thousands of Angelenos hopped on L.A. Metro's D-Line extension over the weekend after three new highly anticipated stations opened on Friday. The extension now takes riders from Union Station near downtown L.A. to Beverly Hills in just about 20 minutes. The three new stations sit along Wilshire Boulevard, giving riders easy access to places like the Grove and the L.A. County Museum of Art. Antonio Villaraigosa is a UCLA grad student who grew up in Northeast L.A., and he told KCRW on Friday that the extension is a long time coming.
4: Wilshire is the spine of L.A. This is where rail should have always been, and it's been forever to finally get it built. 20 years later, here we are. It was a historic moment for the city that we're all here to celebrate, you know, what the future can look like.
25: To celebrate, L.A. Metro is hosting farmers markets, coffee vendors, as well as free community events like dance classes for the next 3 months outside the new stations. This is just phase one of the D-Line extension, and Subway is set to stretch into Century City by next spring, and the agency says into Westwood by next fall. This is KCRW News. 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
6: It's Morning Edition from NPR News. I'm A. Martinez in Los Angeles, California.
19: And I'm Michelle Martin in Washington, D.C. Good morning. President Trump leaves for Beijing tomorrow to meet with Chinese President Xi Jinping.
6: The state visit was rescheduled after Trump said it wouldn't be right to leave the U.S. in the middle of the war with Iran.
7: It's very simple. We got a war going on. I think it's important that I be here.
6: That was 2 months ago. The trip is back on, but the war is not over. Instead, it's in a holding pattern. Coming up, we'll speak with Democratic Congressman Ro Khanna about what he hopes the president accomplishes on this trip.
19: But first, let's get the details with NPR senior political correspondent Tamara Keith. Tam, good morning.
8: Good morning.
19: So is it surprising that the president is going ahead with this trip now?
8: You know, in some ways it is. The war hasn't ended quickly and conclusively as Trump had expected. He called the latest offer from Iran totally unacceptable. A senior U.S. official not authorized to speak publicly told me a better way to think about this is why would he not continue with this trip and all the other duties that he has as president? Kurt Campbell, chairman of the Asia Group, says the timing is awkward.
26: It is remarkable that President Trump is prepared to go to China under these circumstances. But may I also say that it's also deeply unusual that China is prepared to host him.
8: And with a celebratory state visit at that. So think about this. China and Iran are close allies and trading partners. And the U.S. has just spent weeks bombing Iran and is now blockading all ships connected to Iran. Campbell, who served in foreign policy roles in Democratic administrations, says the U.S. and China both have reasons to move forward.
26: It suggests that both believe they have interests in meeting. And I think part of that is a desire to keep a relationship that is fraught and challenging with a degree, at least, of equilibrium.
19: Okay, so Tam, you've been covering this administration for a long time. So how do you expect the ongoing Iran conflict to affect the agenda for this meeting between Trump and Xi?
8: Yeah, when this visit was first put on the books last fall, the focus was on keeping the trade truce between these two powers going. And that is still on the agenda. But now there's this pressing new global challenge, says Lyle Goldstein. He's director of the China Initiative at Brown University.
1: I do think that this war will dominate the summit. I mean, let's face it, it will push a lot of other things off the agenda. I mean, if for no other reason, Trump is focused on it because he wants it, you know, off his desk, you know, as it were, I think, and wants to resolve this political problem.
8: Iran's foreign minister just recently went to China and met with his counterpart there. And China is credited with helping to push Iran to accept that initial ceasefire. Goldstein says he could imagine Trump asking Xi to pressure Iran to reopen the Strait of Hormuz and make a deal to end the war.
19: Does that change the dynamic between Trump and Xi?
8: Inevitably. Ollie Wine with the International Crisis Group says it favors Xi.
9: The war in Iran has given President Xi sources of leverage that he would not have anticipated having at the beginning of this year.
8: For instance, he says the U.S. will need rare earth minerals from China to rebuild its supply of missile interceptors that have been depleted by the war. To hear Trump tell it, though, the war with Iran hasn't affected his friendly relationship with Xi. And when there have been questions about China possibly assisting Iran with the war, Trump has downplayed those concerns.
19: That is NPR's Tamara Keith. Tam, thank you.
8: You're welcome.
20: Let's get a view now from Congress with Representative Ro Khanna of California. He's a top Democrat on the House Select Committee on Strategic Competition between the U.S. and China. Congressman, so I've heard over the weekend some of the things that you hope are accomplished by President Trump on this trip to China. So we'll try and get to as many of them as possible. Let's start off with soybeans. China effectively is buying no more U.S. soybeans, getting 70% of their supply from Brazil. Argentina is also selling to China as well. How can that reverse itself? How can China go back to buying U.S. soybeans?
10: Well, the president needs to insist that they do. He said he was going to get a better deal for American farmers, but he has not. And I spent the weekend on an Ohio farm meeting with 60 farmers. They're very concerned that their soybean is not being bought, and they're concerned that their fertilizer costs, the costs of nitrogen, ammonia, urea, have gone through the roof because of the war in Iran. The president needs to insist that China buy more of the our soybeans to lower the trade deficit.
20: Is it just one of those things where the countries can just stop this tariff war against each other and then that things can snap back the way they used to be?
10: Well, I think it's about the president insisting that the China trade deficit come down. He said he was going to get a better deal with China when he campaigned, and yet actually he's gotten a worse deal. I mean, our soybeans aren't being sold. China actually is setting up manufacturing in the United States. One of the glass manufacturers they've set up in Ohio is abusing their workers, is still being state subsidized, and China is still putting steel in the United States. In fact, when I was at the Cleveland port, I saw Chinese steel there as opposed to American steel. And when I went on Fox to talk about this yesterday, the president two times put on Truth Social attacking me because I was talking about getting a better deal for American workers, American manufacturers, and American farmers.
20: A while back, Congressman, I spoke to a soybean farmer who was worried because he told me that when a buyer buys from somewhere else, they get very used to the transaction. In other words, it's hard to get them back. So what's in it for China? If you say all President Trump has to do is insist, what's in it for China to do what he says?
10: Well, we're a huge market for China. We buy a lot of their consumer electronics. We have a $300 billion trade deficit. They need the American market. And what we need to say is that we want to trade. We don't want to just decouple, but it's got to be fair. It can't be that we're buying all their products and they're not buying from us. The problem is that the war in Iran has complicated this. We now need China and other nations' help to get the Strait of Hormuz open and to end the war and to negotiate with Iran, because right now our gas prices are high. and our fertilizer costs are high. And the important thing to understand about the fertilizer costs being high, urea and ammonia, is that's not just hurting American farmers. This is why so many Americans are having high bills when they go to the grocery store.
6: If, as you said, President Trump needs China at this point, is he showing up to this trip with his hat in his hand, essentially?
10: Well, he does not have much leverage. I mean, China's holding us hostage because of rare earths and critical minerals. They are in a leveraged position because of the war in Iran. I mean, we have used a lot of our ammunition. Iran now is blocking the Strait of Hormuz. So he's compromised America's strategic interests. But hopefully he can start to make progress. One, we need to get a negotiated solution in Iran and end the war. That will bring down gas and food prices. Second, we need to fight for our farmers to get our soybean exports again. And third, we need to stand up for our manufacturers. We need to insist that China not hold hostage rare earths and critical minerals. And we need to make sure that they're buying from us in a fair way.
6: One of the other things that you've mentioned is to stop unfair trade practices in the U.S. for Chinese factories. How is that impacting this upcoming trip?
10: Well, I was up in Meadville, Pennsylvania. There's a glass manufacturer there, and they said, well, they're competing with a Chinese company in Ohio that are bringing people who are undocumented, that are abusing their workers, that are getting state subsidies. That can't go on. And then we, with the China Committee, went to Michigan, and they're concerned that China is going to sell in connected cars to the United States, and that should not be allowed. They should not be allowed to have subsidized cars that also could be a threat to our surveillance and hurt our automakers. So the president needs to have a hard line that they should not be allowed to set up shop in America if they're getting state subsidies or abusing American workers.
6: Chinese cars, as far as I know, Congressman, are not sold in the United States. But I have been actually seeing them in California, our state, California, coming in from Mexico. Could something like stopping Chinese cars at the border be on the table at this point?
10: Yeah, so you're right that the regulations are there that they can't directly be sold, but Bernie Moreno and Alyssa Slotkin have a bill to make that a law, and it should be part of the negotiation. And we need to make sure they don't bypass the direct sale into the United States by going through Mexico or Canada and getting the cars through there. This really is, it's not just that it's hurting American auto workers, it's also putting Americans at risk with the surveillance and the technology on those cars.
6: Now, you've criticized the president for, quote, treating Taiwan like a bargaining chip after he discussed with his Chinese counterpart Xi Jinping arms sales to Taiwan. What are you hoping he'll do this time around on Taiwan?
10: He should just be very clear on the one China policy, which is that it is unacceptable for China to militarily put pressure on Taiwan, that the future of Taiwan and China needs to be determined through peaceful negotiation between the two, and that he will not use Taiwan as a bargaining chip, and America will not allow China to continue stronger patrols around Taiwan and continue to put military pressure on Taiwan.
6: Congressman, if President Trump can return from China with just one of your priorities in the bag, which do you hope it would be?
10: A commitment on the rare earths and critical minerals, because without the rare earths and critical minerals, we can't build our drones, we can't build our interceptors, we can't build a lot of our cars. Those are critical to the American economy. Right now, he's only gotten a one-year agreement on that. We need to make sure China is not the world's monopoly on critical minerals and rare earths.
6: And as a worst-case scenario, no deals on anything?
10: The worst-case scenario is no deal on anything, that we're hostage to China's monopoly, that China keeps states subsidizing industry and dumping into the United States, that China continues to take advantage over what's happening in the Strait of Hormuz.
6: That's Democratic Representative Ro Khanna of California, ranking member of the House Select Committee on China. Thank you.
10: Thank you.
6: Our co-host Steve Inskeep is in China with an NPR team covering Trump's visit with Xi. Listen for Steve's reporting this week on Morning Edition.

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1: And this is 89.9 KCRW. I'm Danielle Chiriguayo. Amazon has reportedly agreed to stop the sales of high-speed e-bikes in California following several fatal crashes in the state. State Attorney General Rob Bonta warned last month that e-bikes cannot exceed 28 miles an hour, and Amazon had until now continued to sell e-bikes that speed more than 40 miles an hour. This all follows some fatal accidents in Southern California, including an incident where a teenager has been accused of fatally hitting an 81-year-old on an e-bike last month, and a 13-year-old also died last week after veering into a busy road on an e-bike. And the Los Angeles Police Department says it'll cost the city more than $1 billion to staff police officers during the 2028 Summer Olympic Games. That number is roughly half of the LAPD's annual budget. And the LAPD says the cost is so high because about two-thirds of the officers needed must come from outside agencies. The city of LA says that it is largely counting on the federal government to help pay for the security costs of the games. This local news update is brought to you by USC Online, and you're listening to KCRW News.
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4: 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I'm Michelle Martin.
0: And I'm A. Martinez. Martin Short is a comedy legend to multiple generations.
5: Oh, this is too much. Wheel of Fortune. Give me a break. I couldn't be more excited, I must say.
0: In the 1980s, he created one brilliant character after another with SCTV and Saturday Night Live. Ed Grimley there with the most exaggerated cowlick you have ever seen. Then in the 2000s, he gave us the boorish Hollywood interviewer Jiminy Glick. And most recently, the podcasting sleuth Oliver Putnam on Only Murders in the Building.
6: Do you consent to being recorded? Just say anything to agree.
7: No, please.
6: Thanks, perfect.
0: Martin Short's career is celebrated in a new Netflix documentary starting tomorrow. It's called Marty, Life is Short. Now, that title stings a bit. The documentary reveals just how often he's had to endure the loss of family members. And in February, after the movie was finished, Short's daughter, Catherine, took her own life at the age of 42. By the way, if you or someone you know is in crisis, you can call or text the Suicide and Crisis Lifeline. It's 988.
6: The reality is that my daughter had a severe disease that was mental illness, and like cancer, some diseases are terminal, and hers was terminal.
0: Does it each day get even a fraction better, easier to deal with? I don't even know how to even put that into words.
6: Well, I think there's, you know, you have no intention of ever getting over it. Listen, I've been through this before. I think that in 7 years, I lost three of my seven family members as a kid.
0: Your brother, your mother, and your father.
6: Right. And, you know, one of the things is when my daughter died, Lawrence Kasdan said, what do you want to do with this documentary? Because it's about love, loss, and survival. Do we postpone it 6 months? And my instinct was the opposite. No, I think we proceed. I think we must figure a way to survive through grief without denying it or without in any way undermining its importance.
0: Yeah, and I think you doing that, Martin, that's going to help a lot of people that are going through the same thing.
6: Totally agree.
0: One of the things in this film that I really enjoyed seeing was all the video camera footage of your life with your family, with all of your very famous and funny friends. But the one thing I was great to see in particular was the stuff with your wife, Nancy Dolman.
6: Well, Nancy was a star. And when I first saw a rough cut of this documentary, I said to Larry Kasdan, I didn't know you were in love with Nancy, because it is a love letter to her.
7: Hey, sweetie, are we having a romantic time together?
8: Yes, we are. After all these years.
7: Well, we are, you know.
6: So I remember when Nancy died, people would be hesitant to, you know, talk about her in front of me. Yeah. And I would always say, guys, Nancy would have been irritated by two ideas. Losing the battle of cancer because she was so competitive and not being discussed. So you just keep the conversation going.
0: Martin Short met his wife before his fame while they were both appearing in a production of Godspell. At the time, he wanted to be a singer and a serious actor, but soon many of his close friends, such as Gilda Radner and Eugene Levy, joined the Second City Comedy Theater. Hard to believe, but that's something he initially resisted.
6: Comedy on demand, comedy under pressure. I don't like that.
0: In the end, he became a master of characters, and he described his favorite creations as, quote, morons with power.
6: Jiminy Glick is a perfect example. This is a complete moronic interviewer who will say to Mel Brooks, what's your big beef with the Nazis?
9: What's my big beef?
10: Yes, it seems like you're always knocking the Nazis. Oh, it's time for Mel Brooks to knock the Nazis, it seems.
6: I find those things hilarious. When I played the character Nathan Thurm, who was a defensive lawyer, always for the bad guys, you know, whenever he was looking into the camera, lying.
11: You seem defensive.
10: I'm not being defensive. You're the one who's being defensive. Why is it always the other person who's being defensive?
6: I went right back to Richard Nixon, looking into the camera years ago, saying, I'm not a crook, but the top of his lip was just covered in sweat. So Nathan Thurm, he would always get glycerin and put it on the top of my lip.
0: I'll just tell you flat out that the Three Amigos means so much to me.
12: One for each other and all for one. The three brave amigos are we.
6: Three Amigos, that's become so revered by particularly boys in their 40s.
0: I'm not a 40-year-old boy, as you mentioned. I'm a 50-year-old boy.
6: It's the same idea. But I remember when my son Oliver, I never introduced that film to my house, but I remember he came home from a friend's house when he was about 11. He said, Dad, did you know you made a Western? My son in Newport, and we were at this pool, and a guy came up and said, Mr. Short, there's a mail plane up there. You know, so.
0: How do you know it's a mail plane?
6: Little balls. You know. Roger Ebert didn't like it, but it wasn't for Roger Ebert. Yeah. You know what I mean? It was for someone who was 25. And the film hasn't changed, but tastes do change.
0: Yeah. So speaking of 25-year-olds, I mean, a younger generation of fans is probably in love with you, Martin, because of Only Murders in the Building.
6: Right.
0: What a great way to kind of spread yourself throughout generations of different fans of comedy.
6: Well, I mean, I think Selena helps, you know, in the demographic. But I think that every new project is a mountain to climb, and it's endlessly fascinating. The main thing I look toward is, how was the hang? Was the experience great? And when I'm very proud of Only Murders, is that is known as the happiest set in New York City.
0: That is Martin Short. The new Netflix documentary is titled Marty, Life is Short. One of the things in this film that I really enjoyed, and about the 27 and a half minute mark, you cross your leg and I see you wearing NPR socks.
6: Is that true?
0: I paused it and I've microanalyzed it. They are NPR socks. I don't even know if you know you had them.
6: I didn't know. I think there's two fascinating things about this story. One is you need to get a bigger life. And secondly, I'm thrilled I have NPR socks. Who knew?
0: Martin, thank you so much for giving me some time here.
6: My pleasure.
0: This is NPR News.
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16: Live from NPR News in Washington, I'm Amy Held. The U.S. and Iran find themselves at odds once again over how to end the war 10 weeks in. Both sides calling on each other to lift their blockades of the Strait of Hormuz that's become a choke point for global oil. President Trump travels to China this week for a summit with President Xi Jinping, and Representative Ro Khanna, Democrat of California, tells NPR's Morning Edition the war with Iran has complicated long-standing trade issues with China.
17: We now need China and other nations' help to get the Strait of Hormuz open and to end the war and to negotiate with Iran, because right now our gas prices are high and our fertilizer costs are high. And the important thing to understand about the fertilizer costs being high, urea and ammonia, is that's not just hurting American farmers. This is why so many Americans are having high bills when they go to the grocery store.
16: Iran is considered one of China's closest partners in the Middle East, and Trump has suggested he may ask Beijing to help reopen the strait. Oil prices rose once again overnight over renewed worries about the latest U.S. and Iran impasse. At the opening bell on Wall Street, stocks were trading mixed. This after last week's record-setting rally when the S&P and NASDAQ closed Friday at new highs. Stocks in Asia were mixed. This is NPR News. A Union Pacific worker discovered six bodies inside a boxcar in Laredo, Texas yesterday, police say. An investigation into how they died is ongoing. The temperature was in the 90s at the time. It happened in a train yard at a remote location near the Mexican border. Police did not say where they were from. Finances at the U.S. Postal Service are still on shaky ground. NPR's Hansi Lo Wong says the self-funded agency is reporting a net loss for the fifth quarter in a row.
18: The Postal Service relies on stamps and service fees, not tax dollars, to deliver mail 6 days a week to just about every address in the country. But with people sending a lot less mail than in past decades, USPS ended this fiscal year's second quarter with a net loss of $2 billion. Postmaster General David Steiner says USPS has already raised shipping prices, cut workers' hours, and stopped payments to its pension plan.
19: The Postal Service remains in a serious financial crisis. I communicated that plainly in front of Congress and our country in March, because I don't think that we serve anyone if we soften these realities.
18: Sanders says Congress should change laws to let the Postal Service borrow more money and reform its retirement plans. Hansi Lo Wong, NPR News.
16: Nobel Peace Laureate and activist Narges Mohammadi has been transferred to a Tehran hospital and granted a prison sentence suspension on bail, her foundation said. She collapsed in prison more than a week ago. Her family describes her condition as critical. This is NPR News.
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20: And I know.
21: Good morning, beautiful. It's Novena on deck with a set to jumpstart your morning after the news. We'll enjoy a live session with the one and only Moby and also get a very special live morning DJ set from Alexis Taylor of Hot Chip. 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
0: It's Morning Edition from NPR News. I'm E. Martinez in Los Angeles, California.
2: And I'm Michelle Martin in Washington, D.C. Good morning. President Trump will visit China this week, where he will meet with Chinese leader Xi Jinping. One of the big things they're expected to talk about is artificial intelligence. Both the U.S. and China have amped up development and adoption of AI in order to get ahead in the global race over the technology. NPR White House correspondent Deepa Shivram reports on who is winning and for how long.
20: Trump says the U.S. is leading on AI, and by some measurements, he's not wrong. Here's Kyle Chan, a fellow at Brookings, a centrist think tank in Washington.
22: If you're looking just at sheer performance of the top models, then yes, models from OpenAI, Anthropic, Google DeepMind are widely regarded as the very best.
20: And having the best models is critical, Chan says, for things like complex coding tasks and for national security and preventing cyber attacks. But having the best AI product isn't the only measurement of success when it comes to the global race over this technology.
22: While you can have the very best models, if you don't know how to integrate them into your economy, into your different sectors and services, then it matters less how good they are.
20: The data isn't always clear, but this is an area where China may be outpacing the U.S., says Chan, by further integrating AI into their society and everyday life, like healthcare, education, and government services, even if the technology isn't as good as what the U.S. is making. The other factor with Chinese AI models is that they're open source. That makes them free or very cheap, and it means that developers can adapt and fine-tune and customize the models in a way that fits their needs. U.S. models, on the other hand, are essentially locked and are more expensive but better quality. And that's working for now, but it might not in the long term, says Michael Horowitz. He's a professor of political science at the University of Pennsylvania and a former Pentagon official. He compares the decision between Chinese and U.S. AI models to buying a TV.
23: The top of the market television is like certainly better than a mid-market television. But a mid-market television that you can get for under $1,000 now is like still pretty darn good.
20: So in other words, U.S. AI models are the top of the market, but
23: the risk is that the impact of that lead is overcome by actors around the world choosing to work with Chinese AI models because they're cheaper and easier to access.
20: Experts, including Horowitz, estimate that the lead the U.S. has on its AI models is about 6 to 12 months. But the recent controversy over Anthropic's Mythos has some in Washington worried about whether that buffer is enough. Anthropic deemed their AI model Mythos too dangerous to release because of cybersecurity concerns. AI is developing so rapidly that it brings up questions about the security of the U.S.'s AI lead, like this one from Chan.
22: Does having a lead in AI frontier capabilities, even if it's just a few months, give the U.S. a chance to deal with some of these cyber vulnerabilities before China has a chance to try them out on the U.S.?
20: What measures the U.S. can take to widen that lead will likely be what Trump and his administration try to advocate for in his meeting with Xi later this week. Deepa Shivaram, NPR News, Washington.
2: Another key issue in U.S.-China relations is critical minerals that the U.S. military cannot function without. China largely controls the world's access to many of them, which gives China a lot of leverage over the United States. This afternoon on All Things Considered, how a tiny Montana town is benefiting from a big Pentagon investment to turn the tide on mineral supplies. 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
0: We go now to the occupied West Bank, where Israeli settlers have dug up the grave of an elderly Palestinian man. It happened in a cemetery near a newly reestablished Israeli settlement. The United Nations Human Rights Office for the Occupied Palestinian Territory said the incident was a, quote, despicable example of the new level of dehumanization of Palestinians. There has been a dramatic increase in settler attacks and Israeli government restrictions in the occupied West Bank. Here's NPR's Ruth Sherlock.
3: A video filmed at the scene shows the event clearly. The relatives of the deceased Palestinian, Hussein Assersa, quickly carry his body, wrapped in a white shroud, away from the cemetery where settlers, armed with weapons and holding spades, stand beside Assersa's freshly disturbed burial site. We were forced to lift my father's body out of the grave the settlers had been digging up, Mohammed Assersa says. He speaks with us by phone.

0: burying their dead in the cemetery for generations. Then, last year, Israeli Prime Minister Benjamin Netanyahu's government approved the return to the area of a settlement that had been removed under an Israeli disengagement plan in 2005. Now, settlers live a little over 300 yards from the cemetery. Asasa says his family was told they would now need to obtain permits from the Israeli military to access the cemetery to visit relatives' graves or bury their dead. So when Hussein Asasa, who was in his 80s, passed away, that's what the family did. The Israeli military confirmed to NPR that the Asasas had coordinated the burial in advance with security forces. Asasa says his family was given 30 minutes to lay his father to rest.
1: We buried my father, and all the while the settlers were there shouting at us and heckling us and telling us to leave. After the funeral, we left. But not even 10 or 15 minutes later, people came to warn us the settlers were digging up his grave. We ran back to the cemetery. We couldn't believe what was happening.
0: The settlers had dug all the way down to Asasa's father's body.
1: The settlers told us, either you take the dead body away right now, or we'll use a bulldozer to remove him from the grave and dump him for you.
0: He says that despite the family having obtained the necessary permissions, Israeli soldiers at the site did not try to send the settlers away. The Israeli military told NPR its soldiers had confiscated digging tools from the settlers and had remained at the site to, quote, prevent further friction. Asasa shared a video that shows Israeli soldiers standing beside the settlers, looking on. Without support, Asasa says he and his relatives had no choice but to bow to the settlers' demands and exhume the body and take it away. His father was laid to rest in the cemetery of a nearby town, far from his family's traditional burial ground. Ruth Sherlock, NPR News, Ramallah in the occupied West Bank.

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1: And you're with 89.9 KCRW. I'm Danielle Chiriguayo with this local news update brought to you by Toyota Motor Sales. The massive ships that deliver cargo to the ports of L.A. and Long Beach are paying millions of dollars more than usual to fill their fuel tanks amid the war in Iran. The price for cargo ship fuel has nearly doubled in L.A. since the conflict started 2 months ago, and that's because Iran has effectively closed the Strait of Hormuz, the critical shipping route for much of the world's oil. And Gene Soroka heads up the port of L.A., one of the largest in the world, and he told CNN that those high prices likely won't come down anytime soon.
2: Even if the strait was to open up today, you've got to fire up these production facilities once again, repair infrastructure that may have been damaged, and then get the supply out across to your customer base. That's going to take months on end.
1: Soroka says that shipping and trucking companies will likely pass those higher prices onto consumers. And analysts say that higher shipping costs might also push up inflation, which then could take months to ease even after a resolution in the war is reached. And renters impacted by the Eaton fire can now apply for long-term cash assistance to help recover from the blaze. The so-called Direct Cash for Altadena Fire Recovery Program opens applications today. It's run by the National Council of Jewish Women Los Angeles. And about 30 households will be randomly selected from a pool of eligible applicants. And those families will receive up to $36,000 over a two-year period. You can apply for the program at ncjolla.org. This is KCRW News.
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3: 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I'm A. Martinez.
4: And I'm Michelle Martin. 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NPR health correspondent Will Stone takes a look at whether it's worth the price.
5: NAD is a molecule that's crucial for energy production and cellular health. It stands for nicotinamide adenine dinucleotide. There's evidence NAD levels decline as you age and with some chronic diseases. The question is, can boosting NAD levels help out?
6: In rodents and mice, not in humans, NAD is miraculous.
5: That's Dr. Samuel Klein at the Washington University School of Medicine in St. Louis. He says in animal studies, you see improvement in mitochondria, the energy factories of the cell, and
6: you have increased strength, you have increased exercise performance, you have decreased metabolic abnormalities.
5: Our bodies are constantly using and recycling NAD, but it also comes from precursors in our diet, like vitamin B3. And these precursors are sold as supplements with abbreviations like NR and NMN. Those are mostly what scientists are studying.
6: The data in humans are pretty iffy.
5: This evidence primarily comes from small trials for specific conditions, like Parkinson's or peripheral artery disease. Christopher Martens at the University of Delaware is leading some of this research.
7: We are in the early days still of doing these studies.
5: Martens and others have shown you can safely boost NAD levels in the blood with precursor supplements. And he says, yes, some of this human data look promising. But what's missing are large, well-controlled trials, a message that tends to get lost on social media and in marketing materials.
7: Today, I think that there's an influencer culture that's really promoting the use of NAD that is now interfering, I think, a little bit with our ability to do rigorous science.
5: As in the sensational claims, hyping NAD is a kind of cure-all that can even reverse aging.
7: The cart may be well ahead of the horse at this point.
5: In fact, there's now a thriving market for IV infusions. One IV drip session can run from $200 to upwards of $1,000.
7: We know very, very little about IV infusion of NAD or NAD precursors in the scientific literature, and yet there's these infusion clinics that have been popping up everywhere.
5: A major player in this space is the national chain Restore Hyper Wellness. Rachel Pajednik is the chief science officer there and on the faculty at Stanford.
8: When you look at the wide breadth of data in the NAD sciences, it is vast, and it's being done by some of the best scientists.
5: As for the IV drips, she's published some of the only data, a retrospective study of clients who've come to their clinics. Their research shows NAD infusions appear to be safe, but the experience is unpleasant with nausea and vomiting. And there's new data suggesting it's not very effective, which she says makes sense because there is no door to get this molecule inside the cell.
8: So it's a very inefficient way to try to enhance the NAD concentrations.
5: On the other hand, she says IV infusions with an NAD precursor, which her company Restore also offers, looks to be better at boosting NAD. But she acknowledges there isn't yet good evidence on the health benefits.
8: When we ask our clients and patients, does this make you feel better? A lot of them are reporting yes. They're saying they're sleeping better, they have more energy. And I think we do need to think about how we follow that kind of signal. This is not going to go away.
5: Because one thing is clear, the market is moving a lot faster than the science. Will Stone, NPR News.
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12: 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Iran has delivered its peace response to the U.S. over the weekend, and it is a response that President Trump is describing as, quote, totally unacceptable. We're going to have for you what's in the deal and also what we know about the Americans who were on the cruise ship at the center of a Hanta virus outbreak. Stick with us. 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
13: Good morning. This is the California Report. I'm Madi Bolaños in San Francisco. Several state bills pending in Sacramento this week seek more guardrails on artificial intelligence in the workplace. KQED's Farida Chavala Romero reports it's make or break time for all of them.
14: Concern about AI replacing workers is leading labor unions and Democratic lawmakers to push for more protections. One bill demands humans remain the medical decision makers in hospitals and clinics. Another bill would prevent employers from using workers' data to train AI tools that end up replacing them. Industry groups are largely opposed, arguing the bills hinder innovation. Appropriations committees in the Senate and Assembly now decide which measures advance or die, in large part based on their fiscal impact. For the California Report, I'm Farida Javala Romero.
13: A proposed state budget change could stall the program that sends behavioral health workers instead of police to respond to mental health emergencies. CalMatters reporter Ana Ibarra explains.
15: In 2023, California made the Mobile Crisis Service a statewide benefit, using temporary federal funding that covered 85% of costs. But now that federal funding is decreasing to 50%, and Governor Newsom's proposed budget seeks to make the service optional, instead of having the state cover the funding gap. That means counties that choose to keep the service would have to pay for it themselves, at a price tag of $150 million to $200 million a year. Some counties say they'll have to reduce the hours their teams work or cut the service entirely. Rural counties that have just gotten their programs off the ground say they won't be able to keep them going without state help. Though the program started as a Medi-Cal benefit for low-income residents, teams also respond to the uninsured and those with private insurance. The legislature has until June 15 to approve the change, along with the rest of Governor Newsom's proposed budget.
13: That was Ana Ibarra with our California newsroom partner, CalMatters. California's newest grade, transitional kindergarten, has been lauded as a success, with enrollment doubling over the past few years. But that growth has come at a cost, pulling four-year-olds out of community-based preschools. As KQED's Daisy Nguyen reports, these schools are struggling to compete.
16: In the Bay Area community of Crockett, children are learning about nature and playing with sand.
17: Cookies.
16: Heather Posner has been running Carquinez Garden School since 2021, growing it from a small preschool in a church to one so popular it had a wait list. She's built a community, hosting a monthly dinner with parents.
18: Everybody brings their own food. On a Friday at 5, we hang out, the kids play.
16: But over the last 2 years, everything that she's been building has started to crumble.
18: I mean, we went from 30 kids 2 years ago to 20 kids last year to 10 this year.
16: As California expanded free TK, it's taken away kids from community-based preschools like hers. Posner says she lost a class of kids every year. And she isn't alone. Since 2019, about 9% of the state's community-based preschools have closed. That's according to a new report from UC Berkeley. Bruce Fuller is one of the co-authors.
17: These centers are not coming back. We're going to lose these places forever.
16: Smaller centers, or the ones based in churches, were most vulnerable. It became more expensive for them to operate because younger kids need more staff.
17: We have many more spaces for fours, but ironically, we have fewer spaces for kids under four.
16: He says a shrinking supply of these centers could lead to higher prices in a state where the average annual cost of infant care exceeds $20,000. Lawmakers had hoped that TK would free up spaces for younger kids, but only a fraction made that switch.
19: Sort of a lot of the response has been, oh, we'll just serve infants and toddlers or just do after school care. And it's not that easy.
16: Erin Freske is a director at Coco Kids, which connects families to childcare providers. She says some providers wanted to pivot.
19: But the cost to have transportation and insurance to cover that is just so prohibitive. They just can't.
20: We recognize that TK drained the community-based programs from the population they usually have served.
16: Corey Jackson is an assembly member who oversees state child care spending. He says lawmakers are trying to address this issue.
20: We are serious about child care, and we know it's expensive, but that also means that more and more families need relief.
16: Governor Gavin Newsom's revised budget is expected this week, and there's talk of shifting more than $100 million to subsidize preschool programs run by community-based organizations to help keep them afloat. That money, if it comes, is too little too late for Posner. She's closing down next month.
18: Trying to keep the schools like doing CPR. I mean, I basically have not paid myself in 2 years, like barely.
16: She's sad about what the kids will lose.
18: They're running, they're digging, they're riding bikes, they're hanging from the climbing structure. They're being active.
16: She says when they go to TK, they won't get as much time to do that. Until then, she plans to let them languish outside, playing in nature. For the California Report, I'm Daisy Nguyen in Crockett.
21: California is launching a first-in-the-nation program that will eventually provide hundreds of free diapers to families of all newborns. Kelly Sawyer-Patrickoff is co-CEO of Baby to Baby, the nonprofit partnering with the state on this program.
22: The Golden State Start program will provide 400 Baby to Baby diapers to all new parents at no cost to the family. For low-income families, diapers are the fourth highest expenditure after rent, food, and utilities.
21: During the first year of the program, the priority will be on supplying hospitals that serve large numbers of Medi-Cal patients. Over time, the plan is to scale up across additional hospitals and birthing centers in the state.
23: 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Learn more at Irvine.org. And Eric and Wendy Schmidt, whose philanthropy works to create a healthy, resilient, secure world for all, on the web at theschmidt.org.
21: And that is the California Report for Monday, May 11th. We're a production of KQED News. I'm Madi Bolaños. Thank you for listening and have a great day.
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1: Good morning. Iranian officials are increasingly calling their country a global superpower. President Trump rejected their latest proposals to end the war, but didn't detail what was in it. It's Morning Edition from NPR News. Congress is back in session. Republicans are trying to fund immigration enforcement for 3 years. I'm Amy Martinez.
4: And I'm Michelle Martin. In a Congress that has ceded power to the White House, that plan would remove one of its tools to oversee the administration. Also, Virginia Democrats are considering how to respond to a court ruling that threw out their redistricting plans. And will AI chatbots eventually be legally responsible for what they do? It is Monday, May 11th. On this day in 1846, President James Polk wrote to Congress asking it to declare war on Mexico. News is next.
3: Live from NPR News in Washington, I'm Corva Coleman. The man accused of trying to assassinate President Trump at the White House Correspondents' Dinner has pleaded not guilty to all charges. Cole Allen is accused of plotting to attack a Washington hotel where hundreds of journalists were attending the dinner in late April. Prosecutors say he was disarmed, but not before a Secret Service agent was shot. The agent was protected by a vest. The suspect has been jailed since the incident. President Trump has rejected Iran's response to a U.S. ceasefire proposal. Writing online yesterday, Trump described Iran's response as, quote, totally unacceptable. A ceasefire remains in place, but Iran is still choking off oil shipping traffic through the Strait of Hormuz. The U.S. has its blockade up of Iranian ports. China has officially confirmed President Trump's visit this week from May 13th through the 15th. The meeting was rescheduled after the war against Iran broke out. NPR's Jennifer Pack reports from Shanghai.
6: Tensions over the war between the U.S. and China have been rising in recent weeks, so it was unclear for a while whether Trump's summit with Chinese leader Xi Jinping would go as planned. China buys the bulk of Iranian oil. U.S. officials want to cut off this economic lifeline for Iran. But the U.S.-China relationship is bigger than the Iran issue. The two are also engaged in escalating tariffs and sanctions. This trip is the first for a U.S. president to China in nearly a decade. China's foreign ministry says the leaders' summit will inject more stability and certainty in a turbulent world. Jennifer Pack, NPR News, Shanghai.
3: Stocks opened mixed this morning as the standoff between the U.S. and Iran pushed oil prices higher. NPR's Scott Horsley reports the Dow Jones Industrial Average rose about 40 points in early trading.
7: Oil prices rose after President Trump called Iran's latest diplomatic gesture totally unacceptable. AAA says retail gasoline prices in the U.S. now average $4.52 for a gallon of regular. Sales of existing homes rose only slightly in April. The National Association of Realtors says sales were up 0.2% from March and flat compared to April of last year. The average selling price was up less than 1% from a year ago at just under $418,000. First-time buyers accounted for a third of the homes sold last month. Mortgage giant Freddie Mac says the average interest rate on a 30-year home loan is now 6.37%. Scott Horsley, NPR News, Washington.
3: The U.S. Army says the remains of a soldier who went missing a week ago in Morocco have been found. First Lieutenant Kendrick Key Jr. had been part of U.S. military exercises. However, Defense Department officials say he was one of two soldiers who fell off a cliff while on a recreational hike. Information about the second missing soldier has not been disclosed. It's NPR.
12: 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I'm Danielle Chiriguayo. California has nine different agencies overseeing more than three dozen programs, all dedicated to solving the state's housing and homelessness crisis. But that is changing soon, as KQED's Aditi Bonlamudi reports.
2: Last year, Governor Gavin Newsom proposed combining the myriad housing and homelessness agencies into one, making the process of applying for state financing and grants less costly and cumbersome. Sarah Karlinski is with UC Berkeley's Turner Center for Housing Innovation and says this new agency, set to launch in July, could speed things along if the new governor is pro-housing, but it could just as easily become a roadblock.
5: The single agency approach could potentially be risky if the leadership is weak or the person doesn't care about affordable housing.
2: A state audit published in 2024 showed the administration isn't doing enough to track whether the more than $20 billion California has spent to reduce homelessness is actually working. That being said, the governor's office recently reported the number of people living outside did decrease by 9% last year.
8: That was KQED's Aditi Banlamudi. The LAPD says it'll cost the city more than $1 billion to staff police officers during the 2028 Summer Olympic Games. The department says the cost is so high because about two-thirds of the officers needed must come from outside agencies. LA says that it is largely counting on the federal government to help pay for the security costs of the games. Meanwhile, thousands of Angelenos hopped onto LA Metro's D-Line extension over the weekend after three new, highly anticipated stations opened on Friday. The extension takes riders from Union Station to Beverly Hills in just about 20 minutes, and these three new stations sit along Wilshire Boulevard, and that corridor will give riders easy access to places like the Grove and the LA County Museum of Art. Antonio Villaraigosa is a UCLA grad student who grew up in Northeast LA, and he told KCRW that this extension is a long time coming.
9: Wilshire is the spine of LA. This is where rail should have always been. And it's been forever to finally get it built. 20 years later, here we are. It was a historic moment for the city that we are all here to celebrate, you know, what the future can look like.
8: To celebrate, LA Metro is hosting farmers markets and coffee vendors, as well as free events outside these three new stations over the next 3 months. This is just phase one of the D-Line extension, and the subway is set to stretch into Century City by next spring, and the agency says into Westwood by next fall. And LA has agreed to get nearly 20,000 homeless people off the street by next June and maintain 14,000 shelter beds for the next 3 years under a new court settlement. As part of the agreement, the city will also shift its focus from removing encampments to putting people in housing. This all stems from a 2020 lawsuit where the LA Alliance for Human Rights alleged the city failed in its duty to address homelessness. 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
24: It's Morning Edition from NPR News. I'm A. Martinez in Los Angeles, California.
4: And I'm Michelle Martin in Washington, D.C. Good morning. Iran has responded to President Trump's latest terms for ending the war with its own set of demands. Trump called Iran's response totally unacceptable.
24: There is a flurry of diplomacy now behind the scenes by countries in the region to break the impasse. But the gap between what Trump wants and what Iran is willing to agree to is still wide. For now, the ceasefire is still holding, but a shadow drone war continued over the weekend with Kuwait, the United Arab Emirates, and Iran each saying they intercepted hostile drones.
4: Joining us to tell us more about all this from Dubai is NPR International correspondent Aya Bertawi. Aya, good morning.
25: Good morning, Michelle.
4: So what do we know so far about this stalemate?
25: Well, we don't know what was in that U.S. proposal that was sent to Iran last week, but we do know that Trump has made clear he wants Iran to halt nuclear enrichment and to open the Strait of Hormuz to commercial shipping again. You know, oil prices are still trading more than 40% higher than they were before the war. But we also know that Iran has consistently rejected halting its nuclear enrichment, and it wants the U.S. to not only lift sanctions, but to unfreeze billions of dollars in its own money and overseas banks. And Iran's leaders remain defiant. You know, despite a U.S. naval blockade that's now choking off its oil exports, they seem to believe that they have leverage now with their control of the Strait of Hormuz, where they've been blocking ships from passing. Iranian officials have also increasingly been referring to Iran as a global superpower now. Iran's elected president, Masoud Pezeshkian, said that, quote, "We will never bow our heads before the enemy."
4: Hey, what about Iran's response to that U.S. proposal? Do we know anything about that?
25: So Iran's foreign ministry spokesman today said that the U.S. demands were unreasonable. And Iranian state media says Iran's response emphasized its rights as a nation, but it didn't really elaborate more on that. But they do also say Tehran's response included red lines. And they said that includes ending the Israeli war in Lebanon with the Iran-backed Hezbollah. And that's where Israeli troops still occupy a large part of the territory in the south. But the big picture here, Michelle, is that there's really no trust in negotiations. You know, President Trump did pull the U.S. out of that first deal with Iran in his first term as president. And then he ordered, you know, attacks on Iran during the last two rounds of talks in June and February. So Iran says any deal has to be reciprocal with both sides taking steps. Still, it doesn't seem either side is eager to return to war. And Arab Gulf states are still reeling from Iran's attacks on their energy infrastructure in this war.
4: Well, what about that? Are the diplomatic efforts in the region to end the war, are those ongoing?
25: So Pakistan is still working as a mediator to bridge gaps between the U.S. and Iran. And Qatar's Prime Minister Sheikh Mohammed Al Thani this weekend met with top Trump officials in the U.S. And he spoke by phone with the foreign minister of Iran, as well as foreign ministers of Saudi Arabia, Egypt, and other countries. It's important to remember Qatar has had to halt its gas production because of this war. But, you know, Israel's Prime Minister Benjamin Netanyahu, he says this war is not yet over. However, his tone has shifted. At the start of this war, he was calling for regime change, and Israel's airstrikes actually took out Iran's supreme leader at the start of the war. But in an interview with CBS's 60 Minutes that aired Sunday, Netanyahu was pressed about how to deal with Iran's enriched uranium. And he said it should be removed, quote, if you have an agreement. And when he was pressed on whether he'd planned for Iran's control of the Strait of Hormuz and Iran's attacks on its Gulf Arab neighbors when going into this war, he said he didn't have, quote, perfect foresight. But I will say here, there is economic pressure building for this war to end, including by China. And that is where Trump is heading this week for a major summit with Xi Jinping.
4: That is NPR international correspondent Aya Bertraoui in Dubai. Aya, thanks.
25: Thanks, Michelle.
0: Let's bring in retired General Joseph Votel. He led U.S. Central Command between 2016 and 2019, overseeing counterterrorism operations in the Middle East. He's now a distinguished military fellow at the Middle East Institute. General, we just heard our reporter talk about how Iranian officials are considering themselves a global superpower. That's what they're calling themselves, at least. What do you think that signifies over how Iran feels this has gone? Do you think they're feeling pretty good over how it's gone so far with the U.S.?
11: Yes. Good morning. Well, I think it indicates that that Iran thinks they have a lot of space here, and that they have some leverage over us. And so, as we've kind of seen in the response here from them, it's been more of a counterproposal, not an acceptance of U.S. demands.
0: Is it a certain kind of confidence that maybe people weren't expecting out of them?
11: I don't know that we should say that people weren't expecting them. I mean, they survived an 8-year war with Iraq amidst, you know, horrendous suffering of their people, and they are survivors. And so, yeah, I think there is a certain amount of wasta that is coming with us that they think they can wait us out.
0: What are troops in the region likely doing right now as these negotiations continue?
11: Well, our troops are continuing to do what we've asked them to do. They're continuing to enforce the blockade. I think we're up to nearly 70 ships, so we've turned around in terms of that. We're also, you know, continuing to patrol the air. We're continuing to do surveillance and keep an eye on things. And we're also using this as an opportunity to replenish and resupply ourselves, so that in the event that we do have to move back into a more robust military posture, that our forces are prepared.
0: When President Trump says things such as Iran is playing games, what's the effect on the military and its operation overseas?
11: Well, the military is going to pretty much focus on the military tasks that they have, and you know they're not going to get too involved in the political stuff. There is a level of leadership that interfaces with that, but for the most part, our forces are going to continue to do things that they are being directed to do by the chain of command.
0: So troops aren't getting antsy or anything like that.
11: Well, I'm not there, so I can't right. I can't speak specifically for what they're doing. I mean, obviously, this has been a deployment that's gone on for a longer period of time than we may have anticipated, so there may be some challenges there. But for the most part, troops are used to that, and the leadership will be focused on making sure the troops know what their responsibilities and duties are right now and keeping them ready for whatever may come next.
0: What options, General, do you see militarily or diplomatically that the U.S. might be able to use to break Iran's control of the strait from Iran?
11: Well, I think the blockade, for the most part, is holding politically. The ceasefire is holding politically, but as we've seen, it's degrading operationally. There have been strikes back and forth between, you know, both sides on this. So I think what we'll see with the military here, well, they will continue to maintain their capability to do this. But for the most part, what the military is doing, what it needs to do right now, and that is enforce the blockade and put more pressure, military and diplomatically, on the Iranians. The real effort now needs to be in the diplomatic side. So there's not much more we can do militarily other than just respond to the situation that develops. It really, the onus really has to be on the diplomatic element of power at this point.
24: We just heard that Israeli Prime Minister Benjamin Netanyahu told 60 Minutes that he didn't have perfect foresight about Iran taking over the strait. How foreseeable was what happened?
11: It was absolutely foreseeable. Every war game, every study we've ever had has suggested that Iran would use the Straits of Hormuz as a point of leverage. And so I'm surprised he would say that. But we shouldn't be surprised that they have tried to take advantage of their geography to exert influence over the Strait of Hormuz, just as we always thought they would.
24: One more thing, just based on what you've seen so far, are the U.S. and Iran closer or further away from a negotiated way to end this?
11: Well, we still seem to be at kind of extreme ends of our negotiating position. So there's certainly a lot that has to be done. And fundamentally, there's got to be trust built between two sides before they can begin to move towards the middle. So I suspect we've probably got a lot of negotiations left in front of us.
24: That's retired four-star General Joseph Votel, former CENTCON commander, currently at the Middle East Institute. General, thank you.
11: Thank you.
4: 17 Americans are back in the U.S. after being on the cruise ship at the center of a hantavirus outbreak. Two of them flew in biocontainment units on their flight back because they might have the virus. NPR's Ping Huang reports on their return.
13: The U.S. passengers disembarked the cruise ship yesterday and boarded a flight arranged by the U.S. government bound for Nebraska. Dr. Ali Khan is Dean of Public Health at the University of Nebraska Medical Center.
14: For the passengers getting off the ship, I'd say welcome to Nebraska. You are coming to the premier facility in the United States, if not the world, to take care of you.
13: Most of them are headed for America's only federally funded quarantine unit, including one passenger who was tested mildly positive for the hantavirus. Another passenger with mild symptoms will be dropped off at a different specialized treatment center, according to an official government posting on X, though it did not specify where it would be. Khan says scientists have studied this particular hantavirus strain for decades.
14: We do know that you can get small clusters of disease, but in 30 years, we've never seen any large outbreak. And so this is unlikely to become a pandemic.
13: Khan says the virus doesn't transmit easily between people. It tends to take prolonged close contact with someone who's showing symptoms.
14: So it's appropriate to be cautious that you are monitoring these people for 42 days and that they're not sick. And if they do get sick during those 42 days, to make sure then you put them into isolation.
13: U.S. health officials said the passengers would all be assessed clinically upon arrival. They suggested that after an initial assessment, some could continue monitoring at home. Lawrence Gostin, professor of global health law at Georgetown University, says the U.S. response has been disjointed, but it's finally coming together.
15: Better too late than never, but it is very late.
13: Gostin says health officials got lucky this time. This hantavirus is not very contagious, and this outbreak will likely be contained. But he says it took weeks to figure out what was causing the illnesses, initial coordination was poor, and U.S. public health officials were missing in action for a long time. It's shown that the U.S. and the world are not ready for the next pandemic.
15: I'm very disappointed. There seem to be compounding failures at every stage.
13: Health and Human Services spokesperson Emily Hilliard says the criticism is completely inaccurate and that the U.S. government is conducting a coordinated interagency response. Gostin says the U.S. needs to invest more in infectious disease prevention, containment, and control. Ping Huang, NPR News.

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1: And you're listening to 89.9 KCRW. I'm Danielle Chiriguaya with this local news update brought to you by USC Online. Amazon has reportedly agreed to stop the sales of high-speed electric bikes in the state of California following several fatal crashes here. State Attorney General Rob Bonta warned last month that e-bikes cannot exceed 28 miles an hour, and Amazon had until now continued to sell e-bikes that speed more than 40 miles an hour. This halt in sales follows some fatal accidents here in Southern California. A teenager has been accused of fatally hitting an 81-year-old on an e-bike last month. And just last week, a 13-year-old died after veering into a busy road while riding an e-bike. This is KCRW News.
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1: Congress is back in session this week and up on Capitol Hill. Legislators are poised to move ahead with the Republicans' plan to fund immigration enforcement for the next three years. What is coming up on the to-do list is coming up at 7:35, right here on 89.9 KCRW.
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1: 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Investing in securities involves the risk of loss. Well, on this Monday morning, we got some clouds above the Southland that are promising to burn away. It's going to be a sunny day with highs in the mid-70s to the mid-80s.
0: It's Morning Edition from NPR News. I'm Michelle Martin.
4: And I'm A. Martinez. When things go wrong with AI, people sue the company that made it. One example, the families of victims in a Canadian mass shooting sued OpenAI over the shooter's interactions with ChatGPT. NPR's Martin Casti reports on legal scholars who think it may be necessary soon to go after not just the companies, but the AI itself.
5: Last month, Florida's Attorney General James Uthmeyer announced a criminal investigation into how a man allegedly consulted ChatGPT to plan a mass shooting.
6: The chatbot advised the shooter on what type of gun to use.
5: Uthmeyer is investigating the company, OpenAI, but at the press conference, he alluded to another possibility.
6: My prosecutors have looked at this, and they've told me if it was a person on the other end of that screen, we would be charging them with murder.
5: Our legal system doesn't allow for that right now. When software has a bug, it's the fault of the programmers. But with AI, the lines of accountability are blurrier. Jeffrey Laddish is executive director of Palisade Research, which tests the reliability of AIs. He says you have to keep in mind that these systems are not programmed, they're trained.
7: But like when you train a dog, your dog is not going to always do what you train it to do. Sometimes it's going to disobey. Sometimes it's going to choose to do something else. And AI is basically like that. It can choose to do something else, and sometimes it will.
5: In one experiment, he says researchers caught an AI hacking a chessboard, breaking the stated rules so it could win. Now imagine giving that same AI control over a bank account and instructions to invest in the market. You could tell it to keep things legal, but what if it, say, ends up trading on insider information?
8: There is a hole in the law.
5: Catherine Forrest is a former federal judge, now a lawyer and author who specializes in AI. She says you can already see the looming problem with the spread of agentic AI. That's AI that does things.
8: We know for sure that there are going to be all kinds of issues with regard to AI that might take an action that is unpermissioned.
5: She says it might become necessary for courts to distinguish the actions of an AI from the actions of its user, just as the courts already do for human employees who break their company's rules when they commit a crime. But holding an AI accountable will not be straightforward.
8: How one puts AI, quote, on trial is going to be its own question, because how do you put a distributed model on trial that's everywhere in the cloud, but not down at Center Street in Manhattan?
5: Also, what would punishment look like for an AI? Mandatory retraining? Deletion?
9: I'll tell you this, this is a very odd little moment here in time.
5: David Gunkel is a professor at Northern Illinois University who writes on ethics and new technologies. And he says this question of AI legal status has become a hot topic internationally.
9: There are a number of legal scholars that are saying the way to respond to challenges with agentic AI and other systems like this is to reactualize Roman slave law.
5: That's right. Legal scholars in Europe are reaching all the way back to ancient Rome, where the laws had ways to handle persons who were also things. This slave framework makes Gunkel uncomfortable, though. Here in the U.S., the discussion is more about creating some version of legal personhood, similar to what corporations have. Lawrence Solom wrote a pioneering article about this 3 decades ago.
10: The law might very well say, let's recognize artificial intelligences as limited purpose legal persons that can sue and be sued, that can own shares, that can write checks, and so on. And that scenario could happen tomorrow if someone wanted it to.
5: But he draws the line at holding today's AI models criminally liable.
10: They have the ability to do things, but they do not have the capacities that we associated with being a moral being, with being a person in the moral sense.
5: Thaddeus Claggett agrees.
11: Moral culpability arises out of our Western Judeo-Christian law.
5: He's a state representative in Ohio, where he sponsored a bill to ban any kind of legal personhood for AI. It would ban even limited legal status, such as allowing AIs to serve as corporate officers, managers, or own property. He says he wants to keep people and companies from shifting their culpability to AI. And there's a philosophical principle at stake.
11: It is the human responsible before the court. That is it. And it still must remain that. That is the only thing that matters.
5: Similar bills are pending in other states, and Claggett hopes enough of them will pass to signal to Congress to ban legal personhood for AI nationwide. Martin Costi, NPR News.
12: We have an update on the radio call sign WKRP. Last month, we told you about a Raleigh station that auctioned it off. Those letters were made famous by the sitcom WKRP in Cincinnati. And now WKRP is officially living on the air in Cincinnati.
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14: A radio station known as The Oasis rebranded last week. Here's actor Gary Sandy announcing the switch on the air. He played program director Andy Travis on the TV series.
15: On the TV show, the general manager was a little incompetent. The sales manager was sleazy. The DJs were of questionable character, and the women were beautiful. This is the real WKRP Radio, a tribute to the TV show. The manager is competent, the sales department has integrity, and the DJs are of questionable character, and the women are beautiful. Thanks for
12: Jeff
15: listening.
12: Zisman WKRP is general manager of the new WKRP in Cincinnati.
16: We thought, well, you know, maybe it's high time after 45 plus years that someone actually went ahead and did this and brought these call letters to their home.
12: Like the one in the TV show, the real WKRP is also an adult hit station. It features music from the 60s to the 80s. It serves Dayton and northern Kentucky along with Cincinnati. But beyond the location and genre, Zisman says the similarities end there.
16: Our stations can't be a parody of the television show. It's more of just sort of a nod in the form of a tribute to the history of it.
14: But for fans of the show, do not worry. Zisman says they will do some kind of promotion around turkeys this Thanksgiving. Except live birds will not be dropped from helicopters.

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1: Live from NPR News in Washington, I'm Amy Held. Governments globally are trying to contain several cases of the Hanta virus now confirmed among people who had been on a Dutch cruise ship. That includes at least one American, 18 evacuated. Most are at the National Quarantine Unit at the University of Nebraska Medical Center. Brian Christine is Assistant Secretary for Health and Human Services.
2: We'll continue to follow the science, we will stay vigilant, and we will keep the public informed every step of the way.
1: He says the risk to the public remains very low. President Trump has rejected Iran's response to the U.S. peace plan 10 weeks into the war. Israeli Prime Minister Benjamin Netanyahu tells 60 Minutes on CBS he did not foresee the Strait of Hormuz crisis. NPR's Daniel Estrin reports from Tel Aviv.
3: Netanyahu was asked about a report in the New York Times that he met Trump weeks before the war and argued an attack on Iran would weaken its regime so much that Iran would not be able to choke off the Strait of Hormuz. Iran is blockading the waterway that's critical to the world's oil and gas exports. Netanyahu told 60 Minutes.
4: The problem of the Hormuz Straits was understood as the fighting went on. No, I don't claim perfect foresight, and nobody had perfect foresight.
3: On Sunday, Iran responded to a U.S. proposal to end the war, but President Trump said Iran's response was unacceptable. Daniel Estrin, NPR News, Tel Aviv.
1: It's NPR News. The man charged with attempting to assassinate President Trump at the White House Correspondents' Dinner last month has pleaded not guilty to all charges. Cole Allen did not speak as his attorney entered the plea on his behalf at court in Washington. As AI expands quickly, Florida Governor Ron DeSantis signed a bill that requires data centers to shoulder the massive cost of electricity use, Catherine Welch reports.
5: The new law bans data centers from shifting the cost of electricity to the public and instead pay their own costs. It also allows local water management districts to deny permits to large-scale data centers if the water needs are harmful to the local area or already prohibited by local zoning and planning regulations. And it keeps land regulations in the hands of local governments. The new law is part of DeSantis's push to regulate AI in Florida. The law does allow local governments and tech companies to enter into confidential agreements that keep proposals from the public for 12 months. For NPR News, I'm Catherine Welch in Orlando.
1: For the first time in more than a decade, a leading pediatricians group has issued new guidance about recess. The American Academy of Pediatrics says recess is crucial for good health and good grades. It advises making recess part of the school day for students of all ages. This after years of shrinking breaks and concerns over kids' health. It's NPR.
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7: China holds huge economic and strategic leverage over the U.S. That's because the country largely controls global access to critical minerals, minerals that the U.S. military cannot function without.
8: This little backwoods Montana company is suddenly a hub of some very, very important materials.
7: Why the U.S. government is pouring millions into a Montana mining company. On the next All Things Considered from NPR News.
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6: 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And Clarivate, sponsors of the Pulse of the Library 2025, a global survey of academic, public, and national libraries on AI's impact and evolving priorities. The survey can be explored at Clarivate.com. Well, coming up in a couple of minutes on Morning Edition, the WNBA regular season is now underway, which means the Women's League of Professional Basketball. There are games happening, and the league is also bigger this time around. And plus, the big news over the weekend, star Caitlin Clark is back. How the weekend went and what to expect coming up.
10: It's Morning Edition from NPR News. I'm A. Martinez in Los Angeles, California.
11: And I'm Michelle Martin in Washington, D.C. Good morning. Congress is back after a week-long break.
10: Now, the focus on passing 3 years of funding for immigration enforcement. The goal is to take care of the most controversial piece of President Trump's agenda for the rest of his term.
11: NPR Congress reporter Eric McDaniel is here to tell us more about this. Good morning.
12: Good morning.
11: Is it normal to pass 3 years of funding in one go?
12: No, definitely not. Generally, Immigration and Customs Enforcement, ICE, and Customs and Border Protection are funded on the same cycle as everything else, October through September. But because of the fight over how ICE and Border Patrol have conducted Trump's mass deportation agenda, federal agents killed two citizens in Minnesota earlier this year, Democrats blocked their annual funding as they pushed for reforms. These agencies weren't hurting for cash. Trump's One Big Beautiful Bill dedicated more than $100 billion toward the teams last year, but they have been without their usual appropriated money since February. So Republicans have decided, let's just put this issue to rest. We have the votes to end this fight through Trump's term in the White House.
11: So what impact would having this long-term funding stream have?
12: Well, think of it this way. If all the funding is already in the bank, Congress has one fewer tool in their box of checks and balances to oversee how immigration enforcement is conducted in the U.S. Democrats have blocked money in hopes of making ICE and CBP agents wear body cameras and limit their use of face coverings. But with money paid out for 3 years of operations, that lever will be gone. Congress, of course, has other oversight tools like calling in Homeland Security Secretary Mark Wayne Mullen and other officials in to testify before Congress. But make no mistake, congressional Republicans are choosing to let go of a big piece of their leverage over the executive branch here.
11: Eric, does it seem as though this is becoming a kind of an ongoing theme in this Congress, stepping back from oversight?
12: I'd say so. Think about the power of the purse. The Constitution says, Congress, you folks get to decide how we spend taxpayer dollars. But to folks during the DHS shutdown, the president moved money around on his own to write paychecks. Congress just kind of shrugged, even though that's really their job to do. Congress also has the power to declare war and regulate the use of the military. Trump's war on Iran has lasted more than 60 days at this point. That's a key legal threshold. And Congress hasn't passed a bill to either authorize or rebuke the conflict. But in the case of long-term funding, you could also make the case that Republicans are helping to stabilize the government a bit. Most of our peer countries just don't do big shutdowns like the U.S. does. So giving these teams at the heart of the president's agenda, the issue he was elected on, funding for the rest of his term, is also a big step toward consistency, if not accountability.
11: So what has to happen to get this over the finish line, this funding over the finish line?
12: Well, this week, eyes are on the Senate. Republican leadership wants to keep this bill really focused. Just ICE, just CBP. But there's already $1 billion in security money for the White House ballroom in there that could make this hard to pass if it stays in. And some House Republicans want to make it even broader than that, to add some affordability measures, to add Trump's election security, proof of citizenship bill. But I think with what is a 1 or 2 vote margin to pass things through the House, I just don't see a world in which those provisions make it to the finish line.
11: And before we let you go, where is the president on all of this?
12: Well, he's mostly stayed out of it lately, letting Speaker Mike Johnson and Senate Majority Leader John Thune lead the process. He's been focused on gas prices and Iran, as well as some of the state House Republican primaries. Trump did set a deadline of June 1st for them to have this funding bill on his desk, though. And I think so far, so good on that front. But when it comes to Congress, things always do find a way to get stuck.
11: That is NPR congressional reporter Eric McDaniel. Eric, thank you.
12: Thanks, Michelle.
10: Democrats in Virginia spent the weekend trying to figure out how to respond to a bruising loss in the nationwide fight over redistricting. Voters narrowly approved a new map for Virginia's congressional elections in April. Democrats hoped that would help gain them 4 extra seats in the U.S. House of Representatives, but the state Supreme Court struck down the new maps on Friday, saying Democrats failed to follow the proper procedures when getting the referendum on the ballot. Reed Epstein is following this. He's a national political correspondent for the New York Times. Reed, you reported that House Minority Leader Hakeem Jeffries was on a call with Democrats from Virginia this weekend. What are they considering doing now?
13: Well, what the Virginia congressional delegation and Hakeem Jeffries spoke about was something that basically would consider a nuclear option. The Virginia state legislature has the power to set rules over the state judges, including their retirement age. And one thing they talked about on this call was lowering the retirement age of the state judges below the age of the youngest current judge, thus forcing the entire court to vacate their seats. Wow. The legislature would then appoint new Supreme Court justices who would theoretically be more sympathetic to their cause.
10: How likely is it that Democrats would be able to pull this off?
13: At this point, it seems pretty unlikely. They would have to do all of this in the next couple of days this week in order to create a process in which new maps could be in place by this year's midterm elections. It's not out of the question that they would do this in the longer term. And I spoke over the weekend with a couple of state lawmakers who thought it was still something that could be done this year if they had the political temerity to pull it off.
10: As you described it, Reid, I mean, it would be a big bomb if they could somehow make that happen. I know Virginia Governor Abigail Spanberger is a Democrat. Do we know what she thinks about the idea? Is it something she might support?
13: She hasn't weighed in on this. I think from what we know about her thoughts on the original redistricting amendment that passed before it was invalidated, she would not be a fan. She was not enthusiastic.

0: efforts to pass it during the campaign that led up to the April vote.
1: So looking nationwide, I mean, where does this court ruling in Virginia leave the struggle between Republicans and Democrats to try and gerrymander as many seats in their favor as they can?
0: Well, you know, this has been going on for almost a year now since it started in Texas last summer. By the New York Times count, Republicans have gained a net of about 10 seats or so in the redistricting fight between the two parties.
1: Now, Reid, I looked at your bio and I saw that you're interested in how people and groups struggle to win power. You've been covering politics for a while. Gerrymandering has been happening for even longer than that. Just give me your thoughts on what this moment is like, especially in the last year with everything happening with this issue.
0: I mean, gerrymandering has been happening since the dawn of the Republic. I mean, the term dates to 19th century Massachusetts. But we've never had sort of a mid-decade fight like this, where it's really tit for tat between Republican states and Democratic states trying to draw each other off of the map in Congress.
1: Is it just where our politics are at as a country? Or, I mean, is it going to calm down? I mean, it seems like it's been a lot in a short amount of time.
0: I mean, I am a bit of a doomer on where our politics are at, frankly. I think that, you know, the people who say things can't always get worse tend to be wrong.
1: Reid Epstein is a national political correspondent for The New York Times. Reid, thank you.
0: Thank you.

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1: It's 89.9 KCRW. I'm Danielle Chiriguayo with this local news update brought to you by 3 Day Blinds. The massive ships that deliver cargo to the ports of L.A. and Long Beach are paying millions of dollars more than usual to fill their fuel tanks amid the war in Iran. The price for cargo ship fuel has nearly doubled in L.A. since the conflict started 2 months ago, which effectively closed the Strait of Hormuz. Gene Soroka heads the Port of L.A., which is one of the largest in the world, and he told CNN that those high prices likely won't come down anytime soon.
2: Even if the strait was to open up today, you've got to fire up these production facilities once again, repair infrastructure that may have been damaged, and then get the supply out across to your customer base. That's going to take months on end.
1: Soroka says that shipping and trucking companies will likely pass those higher prices on to consumers. And analysts say that higher shipping costs may also raise inflation, which could take months to unravel even after a resolution in the war is reached. Meanwhile, renters impacted by last year's Eaton fire can now apply for a long-term cash assistance program to help recover from the blaze. The Direct Cash for Altadena Fire Recovery Program opens its applications today, and it's run by the National Council of Jewish Women Los Angeles. Some 30 households will be randomly selected from a pool of eligible applicants, and those families will receive up to $36,000 over a 2-year period, with that cash intended to help with rent and relocation costs, debt, or any other household needs. You can apply for the program at ncjlla.org. 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
1: It's Morning Edition from NPR News. I'm A. Martinez.
2: And I'm Michelle Martin. Good morning. The WNBA season is here. Yay! This past weekend, the league's two new teams played their first regular season games, and among the stars back in action is the Indiana Fever guard Caitlin Clark, who is healthy after missing most of last season with injuries. NPR sports correspondent Becky Sullivan is with us now to bring us all up to date. Becky, good morning.
3: Good morning, Michelle.
2: So the two new teams are the Toronto Tempo and the Portland Fire. How'd they do?
3: Yeah. I mean, this is big, adding both these teams. This is bringing the WNBA now to 15 teams. They got to host their first games this weekend. The stands were packed. Both teams lost, unfortunately, but the fans showed out, 8,200 fans in Toronto, which was a sellout, and then more than 19,000 in Portland, who play in the same arena as the NBA's Trailblazers. They gave the Fire a big standing ovation, even as the team lost by 15. It's just like a cool moment for both of these teams playing their first games. A Toronto Tempo player named Temi Fogbenle said something that really stuck with me headed into the season. She is actually now on her second new team in a row because she played for the Golden State Valkyries, which, as you know, Michelle, was the new team last season when they joined the league. And here's what Temi said about that experience.
4: Everything we do here is basically history making. You know, that's the same thing as it was last season in San Francisco. So it's like, everything is like a big deal, but I think it's important to what I learned from my experience last season is just to take it all in your stride. Don't get too high, don't get too low, but just enjoy it.
2: You know, that's kind of a good philosophy for the fans, right? To be into, right?
3: Yes. Yeah, exactly. I do think it is hard for an expansion team in any sport, really, to be great. So I think you do have to keep the expectations in check. But using the Valkyries, as we talked about, for a standard last year, they did reach the playoffs. That's a great first season for an expansion team. And they set high bars in other ways, too, including in attendance. Golden State led the league in attendance last year. 18,000 fans each game on average. They, in fact, set an all-time attendance record for a single season. So that kind of engagement, you know, that buy-in from locals who are sort of instantly becoming a big fan base, that's the goal. And by the way, of course, there are still three more new WNBA teams to come over the next few years in Philadelphia, Cleveland, and Detroit.
2: Okay, let's talk Caitlin Clark, who missed all but 13 games last season. She is back. How'd she look?
3: Yeah, she played 31 minutes. She scored 20 points. You know, the Fever, their goal with her this season is to let her play off the ball a little more so she's not handling the ball so much, so she's not coming into so much contact all the time. Afterwards, she said she had some first-game jitters, but she worked through them. The Fever did lose that opening game to the Dallas Wings, who have their own young, awesome superstar in Paige Bueckers, who looked great. But with the Fever and Caitlin Clark, you know, last year they reached the playoffs even without her. They made it all the way to the semifinals. And so with her, the thinking is they should be a title contender, so it's a long season ahead.
2: So how? What about Angel Reese?
3: Yeah, I mean, so Angel Reese, she was, you know, the main piece in a big trade with the Atlanta Dream and the Chicago Sky. So she's now playing for Atlanta. That big trade for them paid off with her. She had the game-winning block in their opening game over the Minnesota Lynx. They look pretty exciting. You know, in terms of other contenders, I think the Las Vegas Aces, you got to mention them. They've won three of the past four titles. How could you not? The four-time MVP Asia Wilson, of course, playing for them. They had a mixed results this weekend. The New York Liberty also came into the season as favorites to win it all. They are now 2-0.
2: All right.
3: So they are living up to the hype so far.
2: Living up to the hype, as is NPR's Becky Sullivan. Becky, thank you.
3: Of course. You're welcome.
2: It's Morning Edition from NPR News. I'm Michelle Martin.
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1: From Marketplace, I'm Sabri Benishore in New York. A gallon of gas will set you back $4.52 on average in the U.S., $6.15 in California. A mere eternity ago, in February, before President Trump launched the war on Iran, gas was at $2.98 a gallon. Energy Secretary Chris Wright, over the weekend, floated the idea of pausing the federal gas tax to give Americans some relief. As you can imagine, these prices are going to be harder on some people than on others. That is what a study by the Federal Reserve Bank of New York found. Upper-income households barely cut back on gas at all. They just paid it. Lower-income households, however, not only pulled back on gas, but they still ended up spending more money on it overall because the prices are so high. Marketplace's Nova Sappho reports.
3: At a gas station down the block from Marketplace in L.A., the price board read $6.98 for a gallon of regular when Joanne Lee was filling up her Cadillac SUV.
4: It's double. Everyone feels it, right?
3: Lee says one of her children commutes to school by bus, and in the before times,
4: we used to go and pick him up more frequently, probably are not doing that as much.
3: If gas prices stay high months from now,
4: I think it will have implications on, you know, how much maybe we donate to the certain causes.
3: Lee's cuts so far have been minor, but the New York Fed found that for lower income households, the cuts have been more dramatic. Gasoline use declined 7% in March. Higher income households cut back just 1%.
5: It really does seem that the lower 20 or 30% of the income distribution is really feeling this most acutely.
3: Ted Rossman of Bankrate says that's consistent with the K-shaped economy, lower income households struggling, upper income prospering. But the New York Fed says the disparities are growing even wider this time than in 2022, when gas prices spiked because Russia invaded Ukraine. Benga Ajilori is chief economist at the Center for Budget and Policy Priorities.
6: So in 2022, this was right after the pandemic, so we had the expanded unemployment insurance benefits.
3: Also expanded tax credits, rebate checks, higher savings, stronger wage gains.
6: So we had people at the lower and middle income of the distribution having more money so that they could weather these price shocks.
3: This time around, Ajilori expects more people to cut costs as gas prices remain elevated. I'm Nova Sappho for Marketplace.
1: All right, let's do the numbers. The Dow is up 0.1%, 36 points. The S&P 500 is up 0.3%. The NASDAQ is up 0.2%.
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1: Not too long ago, Meta announced it's installing software on employees' computers that tracks their keystrokes and mouse movements. Not for, like, performance reviews, Meta says, but rather to help train its artificial intelligence. That's apparently sparked some backlash within the company over privacy concerns. But it is far from the only controversial way companies have trained their AIs. The game Pokemon Go used billions of images uploaded by users to train a navigation AI. Uber uses its drivers to train AI by uploading photos or voice clips. It does pay them to do that, though. Panos Ipirotis is a professor of technology and business at NYU's Stern School and is here to talk about Meta's plan and more. Good morning.
7: Good morning.
1: Is this just something freaky that Meta cooked up, or is this part of some larger trend on how we train our AIs?
7: 15 years back, I was working with Odesk, which is now called Upwork, which was allowing people to hire contractors anywhere in the world and to establish trust. One of the things that they were doing was they were recording the screen of the employees and the keystrokes and the mouse movements, etc. So this thing exists for almost 20 years.
1: What's new about it, I guess, is the fact that it's done for purposes of AI training. So I just wonder if there are ever new ways that we are training AI and may not know about it.
7: Well, this goes back 20 years back. You know, do you remember all these captchas?
1: Yes, like click here to prove you're not a robot.
7: Yeah, and you need to click on a bicycle, on a bus, recognizing different objects. You are providing labels to a confused AI system that tries to figure out, is there really a bus here? And so on. So all this reCAPTCHA is providing directly training data. But also when people participate on Reddit, people ask questions, there is a lot of discussion back there, people vote on the answers. This is very useful and extremely often leveraged by the LLMs when they are trying to get knowledge about obscure topics.
1: Are AI firms constantly looking for new and creative ways to train their models?
7: 100%. There is a general policy question. Who gets the benefit of this data? For example, you go on Reddit, you participate in a discussion, and Reddit afterwards sells this data to LLM companies, to OpenAI, Anthropic, Google, etc. It's actually one of the biggest sources of revenue. You as a Reddit participant don't get paid anything. The LLM companies, they train their models, they get value out of that. So the only person that doesn't get value out of it is the people who contribute the data.
1: Are there any guardrails or laws that would regulate like the privacy aspect of this, or the people kind of unwittingly training models part of this?
7: Companies typically do have the right terms of service that give them the ability to mine the data, train on the data, and so on. You do have the right to opt out often, but this is literally just deleting your data from someone's database. This doesn't work well when we're talking about trained models. We don't really have much of a framework around such scenarios.
1: Panos Ipirotis is a professor of technology and business at NYU Stern School. Thank you so much.
7: Thank you.
1: In New York, I'm Sabri Benishore with the Marketplace Morning Report. 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
9: Good morning. President Trump pushed back his last scheduled trip to China because of the war with Iran. He's going this week. Does the ongoing war change the dynamic between Trump and Chinese President Xi Jinping? It's Morning Edition from NPR News. AI is expected to be part of Trump's agenda in China. I'm Michelle Martin.
10: And I'm A. Martinez. American AI companies have some of the best models in the world, but some prefer China's less expensive and more customizable AI tools. Also, Martin Short talks about why he loves playing morons with power and how he has survived through grief after seeing so many of his own family members die. It's Monday, May 11th. On this day in 1997, IBM's upgraded Deep Blue beat chess grandmaster Garry Kasparov in the last game of a six-game match. News is next.
11: Live from NPR News in Washington, I'm Korva Coleman. U.S. officials say 17 Americans and one Briton who were aboard the cruise ship where the rare hantavirus was found have now arrived in the U.S. Most of these people are in Omaha, Nebraska. Some will go into quarantine at the University of Nebraska Medical Center. Admiral Brian Christine is the Assistant Secretary for Health at the Department of Health and Human Services. He says there is very little risk of the hantavirus spreading.
12: Let me be crystal clear. The risk of hantavirus to the general public remains very, very low. The Andes variant of this virus does not spread easily, and it requires prolonged close contact with someone who is already symptomatic.
11: At least two former passengers were moved to Atlanta. Their conditions are not known. The man accused of trying to assassinate President Trump at the White House Correspondents' Dinner has pleaded not guilty to the charges. Cole Allen entered his plea at a hearing in federal court this morning, NPR's Ryan Lucas reports.
13: The 31-year-old faces four counts, including trying to assassinate the president of the United States. At his arraignment, Allen was in shackles and an orange prison outfit. He stood at the podium as his attorneys entered a plea of not guilty to the charges against him. Prosecutors say Allen traveled from Los Angeles to Washington, D.C. by train and booked a room at the same hotel where the White House Correspondents' Dinner takes place. Allen then allegedly tried to storm the dinner with a shotgun and other weapons, but was stopped at the outer perimeter by Secret Service agents. He is scheduled to be back in court in late June. Ryan Lucas, NPR News, Washington.
11: President Trump has rejected Iran's response to a U.S. ceasefire proposal. Writing online yesterday, Trump described Iran's response as, quote, totally unacceptable. A ceasefire remains in place, but Iran is still cutting off oil shipping traffic through the Strait of Hormuz. The U.S. still has its blockade up of Iranian ports. Trump will meet with Chinese leader Xi Jinping this week in Beijing. Trump had rescheduled the visit to China after the war with Iran broke out. The issue of the war is likely to be a main topic. But NPR's Deepa Shivaram reports the AI race is also expected to come up.
14: When it comes to AI technology from American companies like OpenAI, Anthropic, and Google, experts say those models are better than what China's putting out. The U.S. is, by some estimates, about 6 to 12 months ahead of China. So Trump is right that the U.S. is leading the AI race in that regard. But where China is inching ahead is on AI adoption, how integrated AI is in their society, and how accessible their AI products are. In the meeting this week, Trump and Xi are expected to talk about global risk management when it comes to the rise of AI. Deepa Shivaram, NPR News.
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15: It's 8:04 and you are with 89.9 KCRW. I'm Danielle Chiriguayam. Good morning. California has nine different agencies overseeing more than three dozen programs, all dedicated to solving the state's housing and homelessness crisis. But that is changing soon, as KQED's Aditi Bunlamudi reports.
16: Last year, Governor Gavin Newsom proposed combining the myriad housing and homelessness agencies into one, making the process of applying for state financing and grants less costly and cumbersome. Sarah Karlinski is with UC Berkeley's Turner Center for Housing Innovation and says this new agency, set to launch in July, could speed things along if the new governor is pro-housing, but it could just as easily become a roadblock.
17: A single agency approach could potentially be risky if the leadership is weak or the person doesn't care about affordable housing.
16: A state audit published in 2024 showed the administration isn't doing enough to track whether the more than $20 billion California has spent to reduce homelessness is actually working. That being said, the governor's office recently reported the number of people living outside did decrease by 9% last year.
15: That was KQED's Aditi Bunlamudi. Meanwhile, here in the Southland, the city of L.A. has agreed to get nearly 20,000 homeless people off the streets by next June and maintain 14,000 shelter beds for 3 years under a new court settlement.
0: As part of the agreement, the city of LA will shift its focus from removing encampments to placing people in housing. This stems from a 2020 lawsuit where the LA Alliance for Human Rights alleged that the city failed in its duty to address homelessness. The alliance has since accused LA of covering up its inadequate efforts to comply with the settlement agreement. This new deal overhauls the previous settlement and allows the city to avoid a potential contempt ruling. And thousands of Angelenos showed up and hopped onto LA Metro's D-Line extension over the weekend after three new highly anticipated stations opened on Friday. The extension now takes riders from Union Station in downtown LA to Beverly Hills in just 20 minutes. And these three new stations sit along the Wilshire Boulevard corridor, giving riders easy access to places like the Grove and the LA County Museum of Art. Antonio Villaraigosa is a UCLA grad student who grew up in Northeast LA, and he told KCRW that the extension was a long time coming.
18: Wilshire is the spine of LA. This is where rail should have always been. And it's been forever to finally get it built. 20 years later, here we are. It was a historic moment for the city that we're all here to celebrate, you know, what the future can look like.
0: To celebrate, Metro is hosting farmers markets and coffee vendors, as well as free community events like dance classes for the next couple of months outside the new stations. This is just phase one of the D-Line extension, and that's because the subway is set to stretch into Century City by next spring, and the agency says into Westwood by next fall. This is KCRW News. 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
19: It's Morning Edition from NPR News. I'm A. Martinez in Los Angeles, California.
9: And I'm Michelle Martin in Washington, D.C. Good morning. President Trump leaves for Beijing tomorrow to meet with Chinese President Xi Jinping.
19: The state visit was rescheduled after Trump said it wouldn't be right to leave the U.S. in the middle of the war with Iran.
20: It's very simple. We got a war going on. I think it's important that I be here.
19: That was 2 months ago. The trip is back on, but the war is not over. Instead, it's in a holding pattern. Coming up, we'll speak with Democratic Congressman Ro Khanna about what he hopes the president accomplishes on this trip.
9: But first, let's get the details with NPR senior political correspondent Tamara Keith. Tam, good morning.
21: Good morning.
9: So is it surprising that the president is going ahead with this trip now?
21: You know, in some ways it is. The war hasn't ended quickly and conclusively as Trump had expected. He called the latest offer from Iran totally unacceptable. A senior U.S. official not authorized to speak publicly told me a better way to think about this is why would he not continue with this trip and all the other duties that he has as president? Kurt Campbell, chairman of the Asia Group, says the timing is awkward.
22: It is remarkable that President Trump is prepared to go to China under these circumstances. But may I also say that it's also deeply unusual that China is prepared to host him.
21: And with a celebratory state visit at that. So think about this. China and Iran are close allies and trading partners. And the U.S. has just spent weeks bombing Iran and is now blockading all ships connected to Iran. Campbell, who served in foreign policy roles in Democratic administrations, says the U.S. and China both have reasons to move forward.
22: It suggests that both believe they have interests in meeting. And I think part of that is a desire to keep a relationship that is fraught and challenging with a degree, at least, of equilibrium.
9: Okay, so Tam, you've been covering this administration for a long time. So how do you expect the ongoing Iran conflict to affect the agenda for this meeting between Trump and Xi?
21: Yeah, when this visit was first put on the books last fall, the focus was on keeping the trade truce between these two powers going. And that is still on the agenda. But now there's this pressing new global challenge, says Lyle Goldstein. He's director of the China Initiative at Brown University.
23: I do think that this war will dominate the summit. I mean, let's face it, it will push a lot of other things off the agenda. I mean, if for no other reason, Trump is focused on it because he wants it, you know, off his desk, you know, as it were, I think, and wants to resolve this political problem.
21: Iran's foreign minister just recently went to China and met with his counterpart there. And China is credited with helping to push Iran to accept that initial ceasefire. Goldstein says he could imagine Trump asking Xi to pressure Iran to reopen the Strait of Hormuz and make a deal to end the war.
9: Does that change the dynamic between Trump and Xi?
21: Inevitably. Ollie Wine with the International Crisis Group says it favors Xi.
3: The war in Iran has given President Xi sources of leverage that he would not have anticipated having at the beginning of this year.
21: For instance, he says the U.S. will need rare earth minerals from China to rebuild its supply of missile interceptors that have been depleted by the war. To hear Trump tell it, though, the war with Iran hasn't affected his friendly relationship with Xi. And when there have been questions about China possibly assisting Iran with the war, Trump has downplayed those concerns.
9: That is NPR's Tamara Keith. Tam, thank you.
21: You're welcome.
19: Let's get a view now from Congress with Representative Ro Khanna of California. He's a top Democrat on the House Select Committee on Strategic Competition between the U.S. and China. Congressman, so I've heard over the weekend some of the things that you hope are accomplished by President Trump on this trip to China. So we'll try and get to as many of them as possible. Let's start off with soybeans. China effectively is buying no more U.S. soybeans, getting 70% of their supply from Brazil. Argentina is also selling to China as well. How can that reverse itself? How can China and go back to buying U.S. soybeans?
4: Well, the president needs to insist that they do. He said he was going to get a better deal for American farmers, but he has not. And I spent the weekend on an Ohio farm meeting with 60 farmers. They're very concerned that their soybean is not being bought, and they're concerned that their fertilizer costs, the cost of nitrogen, ammonia, urea, have gone through the roof because of the war in Iran. The president needs to insist that China buy more of the our soybeans to lower the trade deficit.
19: Is it just one of those things where the countries can just stop this tariff war against each other and then that things can snap back the way they used to be?
4: Well, I think it's about the president insisting that the China trade deficit come down. He said he was going to get a better deal with China when he campaigned, and yet actually he's gotten a worse deal. I mean, our soybeans aren't being sold. China actually is setting up manufacturing in the United States. One of the glass manufacturers they've set up in Ohio is abusing their workers, is still being state subsidized, and China is still putting steel in the United States. In fact, when I was at the Cleveland port, I saw Chinese steel there as opposed to American steel. And when I went on Fox to talk about this yesterday, the president two times put on Truth Social attacking me because I was talking about getting a better deal for American workers, American manufacturers, and American farmers.
19: A while back, Congressman, I spoke to a soybean farmer who was worried because he told me that when a buyer buys from somewhere else, they get very used to the transaction. In other words, it's hard to get them back. So what's in it for China? If you say all President Trump has to do is insist, what's in it for China to do what he says?
4: Well, we're a huge market for China. We buy a lot of their consumer electronics. We have a $300 billion trade deficit. They need the American market. And what we need to say is that we want to trade. We don't want to just decouple, but it's got to be fair. It can't be that we're buying all their products and they're not buying from us. The problem is that the war in Iran has complicated this. We now need China and other nations' help to get the Strait of Hormuz open and to end the war and to negotiate with Iran, because right now our gas prices are high and our fertilizer costs are high. And the important thing to understand about the fertilizer costs being high, urea and ammonia, is that's not just hurting American farmers. This is why so many Americans are having high bills when they go to the grocery store.
19: If, as you said, President Trump needs China at this point, is he showing up to this trip with his hat in his hand, essentially?
4: Well, he does not have much leverage. I mean, China's holding us hostage because of rare earths and critical minerals. They are in a leveraged position because of the war in Iran. I mean, we have used a lot of our ammunition. Iran now is blocking the Strait of Hormuz. So he's compromised America's strategic interests. But hopefully he can start to make progress. One, we need to get a negotiated solution in Iran and end the war. That will bring down gas and food prices. Second, we need to fight for our farmers to get our soybean exports again. And third, we need to stand up for our manufacturers. We need to insist that China not hold hostage rare earths and critical minerals. And we need to make sure that they're buying from us in a fair way.
19: One of the other things that you've mentioned is to stop unfair trade practices in the U.S. for Chinese factories. How is that impacting this upcoming trip?
4: Well, I was up in Meadville, Pennsylvania. There's a glass manufacturer there, and they say, well, they're competing with a Chinese company in Ohio that are bringing people who are undocumented, that are abusing their workers, that are getting state subsidies. That can't go on. And then we, with the China Committee, went to Michigan, and they're concerned that China is going to sell in connected cars to the United States, and that should not be allowed. They should not be allowed to have subsidized cars that also could be a threat to our surveillance and hurt our automakers. So the president needs to have a hard line that they should not be allowed to set up shop in America if they're getting state subsidies or abusing American workers.
19: Chinese cars, as far as I know, Congressman, are not sold in the United States. But I have been actually seeing them in California, our state, California, coming in from Mexico. Could something like stopping Chinese cars at the border be on the table at this point?
4: Yeah, so you're right that the regulations are there that they can't directly be sold, but Bernie Moreno and Alyssa Slotkin have a bill to make that a law, and it should be part of the negotiation. And we need to make sure they don't bypass the direct sale into the United States by going through Mexico or Canada and getting the cars through there. This really is, it's not just that it's hurting American auto workers, it's also putting Americans at risk with the surveillance and the technology on those cars.
19: Now, you've criticized the president for, quote, treating Taiwan like a bargaining chip after he discussed with his Chinese counterpart Xi Jinping arms sales to Taiwan. What are you hoping he'll do this time around on Taiwan?
4: He should just be very clear on the one China policy, which is that it is unacceptable for China to militarily put pressure on Taiwan, that the future of Taiwan and China needs to be determined through peaceful negotiation between the two, and that he will not use Taiwan as a bargaining chip, and America will not allow China to continue stronger patrols around Taiwan and continue to put military pressure on Taiwan.
19: Congressman, if President Trump can return from China with just one of your priorities in the bag, which do you hope it would be?
4: A commitment on the rare earths and critical minerals, because without the rare earths and critical minerals, we can't build our drones, we can't build our interceptors, we can't build a lot of our cars. Those are critical to the American economy. Right now, he's only gotten a one-year agreement on that. We need to make sure China is not the world's monopoly on critical minerals and rare earths.
19: And as a worst-case scenario, no deals on anything?
4: The worst-case scenario is no deal on anything, that we're hostage to China's monopoly, that China keeps states subsidizing industry and dumping into the United States, that China continues to take advantage over what's happening in the Strait of Hormuz.
19: That's Democratic Representative Ro Khanna of California, ranking member of the House Select Committee on China. Thank you.
4: Thank you.
19: Our co-host Steve Inskeep is in China with an NPR team covering Trump's visit with Xi. Listen for Steve's reporting this week on Morning Edition.

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1: And you are listening to 89.9 KCRW. I'm Danielle Chiriguayo with this local news update brought to you by USC Online. The massive ships that deliver cargo to the ports of Los Angeles and Long Beach are paying millions of dollars more than usual to fill their fuel tanks amid the war in Iran. The price for cargo ship fuel has nearly doubled in L.A. since the conflict started 2 months ago and effectively closed off the Strait of Hormuz and the Persian Gulf. Gene Soroka heads the Port of L.A., which is one of the largest in the world, and he told CNN that those high prices likely won't come down anytime soon.
2: Even if the strait was to open up today, you've got to fire up these production facilities once again, repair infrastructure that may have been damaged, and then get the supply out across to your customer base. That's going to take months on end.
1: Soroka says that shipping and trucking companies will likely pass those higher prices on to consumers. And analysts say that higher shipping costs might also push up inflation, which then could take months to ease even after a resolution in the war is reached. This is KCRW News.
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1: You know him from SNL, the Three Amigos, from Father the Bride, from Only Murders in the Building. Martin Short, he's going to be joining us up next on 89.9 KCRW. 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
5: This is Morning Edition from NPR News. I'm Michelle Martin.
0: And I'm A. Martinez. Martin Short is a comedy legend to multiple generations.
6: Oh, this is too much. Wheel of Fortune. Give me a break. I couldn't be more excited, I must say.
0: In the 1980s, he created one brilliant character after another with SCTV and Saturday Night Live. Ed Grimley there with the most exaggerated cowlick you have ever seen. Then in the 2000s, he gave us the boorish Hollywood interviewer Jiminy Glick. And most recently, the podcasting sleuth Oliver Putnam on Only Murders in the Building.
7: Do you consent to being recorded? Just say anything to agree.
8: No, please.
7: Thanks, perfect.
0: Martin Short's career is celebrated in a new Netflix documentary starting tomorrow. It's called Marty, Life is Short. Now, that title stings a bit. The documentary reveals just how often he's had to endure the loss of family members. And in February, after the movie was finished, Short's daughter, Catherine, took her own life at the age of 42. By the way, if you or someone you know is in crisis, you can call or text the Suicide and Crisis Lifeline. It's 988.
7: The reality is that my daughter had a severe disease that was mental illness, and like cancer, some diseases are terminal, and hers was terminal.
0: Does it each day get even a fraction better, easier to deal with? I don't even know how to even put that into words.
7: Well, I think there's, you know, you have no intention of ever getting over it. Mm-hmm. Listen, I've been through this before. I think that in 7 years, I lost three of my seven family members as a kid.
0: Your brother, your mother, and your father.
7: Right. And, you know, one of the things is when my daughter died, Lawrence Kasdan said, what do you want to do with this documentary? Because it's about love, loss, and survival. Do we postpone it 6 months? And my instinct was the opposite. No, I think we proceed. I think we must figure a way to survive through grief without denying it or without in any way undermining its importance.
0: Yeah, and I think you doing that, Martin, that's going to help a lot of people that are going through the same thing.
7: Totally agree.
0: One of the things in this film that I really enjoyed seeing was all the video camera footage of your life with your family, with all of your very famous and funny friends. But the one thing I was great to see in particular was the stuff with your wife, Nancy Dolman.
7: Well, Nancy was a star. And when I first saw a rough cut of this documentary, I said to Larry Kasdan, I didn't know you were in love with Nancy, because it is a love letter to her.
8: Hey, sweetie, are we having a romantic time together?
9: Yes, we are. After all these years.
8: Well, we are, you know.
7: So I remember when Nancy died, people would be hesitant to, you know, talk about her in front of me. Yeah. And I would always say, guys, Nancy would have been irritated by two ideas. Losing the battle of cancer because she was so competitive and not being discussed. So you just keep the conversation going.
0: Martin Short met his wife before his fame while they were both appearing in a production of Godspell. At the time, he wanted to be a singer and a serious actor, but soon many of his close friends, such as Gilda Radner and Eugene Levy, joined the Second City Comedy Theater. Hard to believe, but that's something he initially resisted.
7: Comedy on demand, comedy under pressure. I don't like that.
0: In the end, he became a master of characters, and he described his favorite creations as, quote, morons with power.
7: Jiminy Glick is a perfect example. This is a complete moronic interviewer who will say to Mel Brooks, what's your big beef with the Nazis?
10: What's my big beef?
11: Yes, it seems like you're always knocking the Nazis. Oh, it's time for Mel Brooks to knock the Nazis, it seems.
7: I find those things hilarious. When I played the character Nathan Thurm, who was a defensive lawyer, always for the bad guys, you know, whenever he was looking into the camera, lying.
12: You seem defensive.
11: I'm not being defensive. You're the one who's being defensive. Why is it always the other person who's being defensive?
7: I went right back to Richard Nixon looking into the camera years ago saying, I'm not a crook, but the top of his lip was just covered in sweat. So Nathan Thurm, we would always get glycerin and put it on the top of my lip.
0: I'll just tell you flat out that the Three Amigos means so much to me.
13: One for each other and all for one. The three brave amigos are we.
7: Three Amigos, that's become so revered by particularly boys in their 40s.
0: I'm not a 40-year-old boy, as you mentioned. I'm a 50-year-old boy.
7: It's the same idea. But I remember when my son Oliver, I never introduced that film into my house, but I remember he came home from a friend's house when he was about 11. He said, Dad, did you know you made a Western? My son in Newport, and we were at this pool, and a guy came up and said, Mr. Short, there's a mail plane up there, you know. So,
0: how do you know it's a mail plane?
7: Little balls, you know. Roger Ebert didn't like it, but it wasn't for Roger Ebert. Yeah. You know what I mean? It was for someone who was 25. And the film hasn't changed, but tastes do change.
0: Yeah. So speaking of 25-year-olds, I mean, a younger generation of fans is probably in love with you, Martin, because of Only Murders in the Building.
7: Right.
0: What a great way to kind of spread yourself throughout generations of different fans of comedy.
7: Well, I mean, I think Selena helps, you know, in the demographic. But I think that every new project is a mountain to climb, and it's endlessly fascinating. The main thing I look toward is, how was the hang? Was the experience great? And what I'm very proud of Only Murders is that is known as the happiest set in New York City.
0: That is Martin Short. The new Netflix documentary is titled Marty, Life is Short. One of the things in this film that I really enjoyed, and about the 27 and a half minute mark, you cross your leg and I see you wearing NPR socks.
7: Is that true?
0: I paused it and I've microanalyzed it. They are NPR socks. I don't even know if you know you had them.
7: I didn't know. I think there's two fascinating things about this story. One is you need to get a bigger life. And secondly, I'm thrilled I have NPR socks. Who knew?
0: Martin, thank you so much for giving me some time here.
7: My pleasure.
0: This is NPR News.
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18: Live from NPR News, I'm Lakshmi Singh. President Trump says Iran's response to his latest proposal for ending the war is unacceptable. Iran's demanding war reparations, control over the Strait of Hormuz, its overseas assets unfrozen, and a halt to Israeli fire on Lebanon's Hezbollah militants. Retired General Joseph Votel led U.S. Central Command during the first Trump administration. He says the ceasefire is holding politically, but degrading operationally.
19: There's not much more we can do militarily other than just respond to the situation that develops. It really, the onus really has to be on the diplomatic element of power at this point.
18: Retired General Votel is a distinguished military fellow at the Middle East Institute. President Trump's delayed trip to China is expected to happen this week. Iran and trade tensions are expected to dominate Trump's talks with Chinese leader Xi Jinping. The California man accused of trying to assassinate President Trump at last month's White House Correspondents' Dinner in Washington, D.C., pleaded not guilty to the charges against him in court today. Cole Allen's attorneys are asking U.S. District Judge Trevor McFadden to disqualify at least two top Justice Department officials from being directly involved on conflict of interest grounds because he says they could be considered victims or witnesses in the case. This is NPR. The Trump administration is launching a maternal health website, moms.gov, as it also seeks to expand lower-cost fertility treatments. Here's NPR's Chantalee Stester.
20: The fertility benefits will be capped at $120,000 per person and their beneficiaries. Requirements for the benefits would also include diagnosis and treatment of infertility or related reproductive health conditions. Health Secretary Robert F. Kennedy Jr. says the proposed rule expands access to fertility care. He also said it, quote, gives more Americans a real path to starting and growing their families.
18: As President Trump prepares to travel to China, U.S. lawmakers are urging him to ask for the release of imprisoned Hong Kong publisher Jimmy Lai and others. NPR's Emily Fang reports the family of an imprisoned journalist is also asking for help.
21: The family of Chinese journalist Dong Yuyu says his health condition is dire, and they're asking China to release the editor. Dong is currently serving a 7-year prison sentence, with Chinese prosecutors arguing during his 2024 trial that his meetings with foreign journalists and Japanese diplomats were evidence of espionage. Dong's family has always denied these charges, and they say the case is an example of sharply worsening conditions for foreign and domestic press in China. Dong's son says his father is forced to work long hours in prison making clothes, and that doctors discovered a lung tumor recently. Emily Fang, NPR News.
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1: 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Well, almost back anyway. It is KCRW's Summer Nights lineup, and it is out now. That means that there are 18 free all-ages outdoor parties from June through September, and we're going to be all over Southern California at iconic venues, including brand new locations. We're going to have art, we're going to have food, we're going to have drinks, and that outdoor dance floor that you know we are known for. 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RSVP and sign up for the Summer Nights Field Guide while you're there, will ya?
0: It's Morning Edition from NPR News. I'm Amy Martinez in Los Angeles, California.
2: And I'm Michelle Martin in Washington, D.C. Good morning. President Trump will visit China this week, where he will meet with Chinese leader Xi Jinping. One of the big things they're expected to talk about is artificial intelligence. Both the U.S. and China have amped up development and adoption of AI in order to get ahead in the global race over the technology. NPR White House correspondent Deepa Shivram reports on who is winning and for how long.
3: Trump says the U.S. is leading on AI, and by some measurements, he's not wrong. Here's Kyle Chan, a fellow at Brookings, a centrist think tank in Washington.
22: If you're looking just at sheer performance of the top models, then yes, models from OpenAI, Anthropic, Google DeepMind are widely regarded as the very best.
3: And having the best models is critical, Chan says, for things like complex coding tasks and for national security and preventing cyber attacks. But having the best AI product isn't the only measurement of success when it comes to the global race over this technology.
22: While you can have the very best models, if you don't know how to integrate them into your economy, into your different sectors and services, then it matters less how good they are.
3: The data isn't always clear, but this is an area where China may be outpacing the U.S., says Chan, by further integrating AI into their society and everyday life, like healthcare, education, and government services, even if the technology isn't as good as what the U.S. is making. The other factor with Chinese AI models is that they're open source. That makes them free or very cheap, and it means that developers can adapt and fine-tune and customize the models in a way that fits their needs. U.S. models, on the other hand, are essentially locked and are more expensive but better quality. And that's working for now, but it might not in the long term, says Michael Horowitz. He's a professor of political science at the University of Pennsylvania and a former Pentagon official. He compares the decision between Chinese and U.S. AI models to buying a TV.
23: The top of the market television is like certainly better than a mid-market television, but a mid-market television that you can get for under $1,000 now is like still pretty darn good.
3: So in other words, U.S. AI models are the top of the market, but
23: the risk is that the impact of that lead is overcome by actors around the world choosing to work with Chinese AI models because they're cheaper and easier to access.
3: Experts, including Horowitz, estimate that the lead the U.S. has on its AI models is about 6 to 12 months. But the recent controversy over Anthropic's Mythos has some in Washington worried about whether that buffer is enough. Anthropic deemed their AI model Mythos too dangerous to release because of cybersecurity concerns. AI is developing so rapidly that it brings up questions about the security of the U.S.'s AI lead, like this one from Chan.
22: Does having a lead in AI frontier capabilities, even if it's just a few months, give the U.S. a chance to deal with some of these cyber vulnerabilities before China has a chance to try them out on the U.S.?
3: What measures the U.S. can take to widen that lead will likely be what Trump and his administration try to advocate for in his meeting with Xi later this week. Deepa Shivaram, NPR News, Washington.
2: Another key issue in U.S.-China relations is critical minerals that the U.S. military cannot function without. China largely controls the world's access to many of them, which gives China a lot of leverage over the United States. This afternoon on All Things Considered, how a tiny Montana town is benefiting from a big Pentagon investment to turn the tide on mineral supplies. 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
0: We go now to the occupied West Bank, where Israeli settlers have dug up the grave of an elderly Palestinian man. It happened in a cemetery near a newly reestablished Israeli settlement. The United Nations Human Rights Office for the Occupied Palestinian Territory said the incident was a, quote, despicable example of the new level of dehumanization of Palestinians. There has been a dramatic increase in settler attacks and Israeli government restrictions in the occupied West Bank. Here's NPR's Ruth Sherlock.
5: A video filmed at the scene shows the event clearly. The relatives of the deceased Palestinian, Hussein Asersa, quickly carry his body, wrapped in a white shroud, away from the cemetery where settlers, armed with weapons and holding spades, stand beside Asersa's freshly disturbed burial site. We were forced to lift my father's body out of the grave the settlers had been digging up, Mohammed Asersa says. He speaks with us by phone from a tent outside his house, where he's receiving mourners who've come to pay their respects. Asersa says his family has been burying their dead in this cemetery for generations. Then, last year, Israeli Prime Minister Benjamin Netanyahu's government approved the return to the area of a settlement that had been removed under an Israeli disengagement plan in 2005. Now, settlers live a little over 300 yards from the cemetery. Asersa says his family was told they would now need to obtain permits from the Israeli military to access the cemetery to visit relatives' graves or bury their dead. So when Hussein Asersa, who was in his 80s, passed away, that's what the family did. The Israeli military confirmed to NPR that the Asersas had coordinated the burial in advance with security forces. Asersa says his family was given 30 minutes to lay his father to rest.
6: We buried my father, and all the while the settlers were there shouting at us and heckling us and telling us to leave. After the funeral,

0: believe what was happening.
1: The settlers had dug all the way down to Asasa's father's body.
0: The settlers told us, either you take the dead body away right now or we'll use a bulldozer to remove him from the grave and dump him for you.
1: He says that despite the family having obtained the necessary permissions, Israeli soldiers at the site did not try to send the settlers away. The Israeli military told NPR its soldiers had confiscated digging tools from the settlers and had remained at the site to, quote, prevent further friction. Asasa shared a video that shows Israeli soldiers standing beside the settlers, looking on. Without support, Asasa says he and his relatives had no choice but to bow to the settlers' demands and exhume the body and take it away. His father was laid to rest in the cemetery of a nearby town, far from his family's traditional burial ground. Ruth Sherlock, NPR News, Ramallah in the occupied West Bank.

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1: And you're listening to 89.9 KCRW. I'm Danielle Chiriguayo with this local news update brought to you by the Port of Long Beach. Amazon has reportedly agreed to stop the sales of e-bikes in California after several fatal crashes in the state. State Attorney General Rob Bonta warned last month that e-bikes cannot exceed 28 miles an hour, and Amazon had until now continued to sell e-bikes at speed more than 40 miles an hour. This follows some fatal accidents here in Southern California. A teenager has been accused of fatally hitting an 81-year-old on an e-bike last month, and a 13-year-old died last week after veering into a busy road while riding an e-bike. And renters impacted by the Eaton fire can now apply for a long-term cash assistance program to help recover from the blaze. The Direct Cash for Altadena Fire Recovery Program opened its applications today. About 30 households will be randomly selected from a pool of eligible applicants, and those families will receive up to $36,000 over a two-year period, with that cash intended to help with rent, relocation costs, debt, or any other household needs. 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
3: 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It's Novena on deck with a set to jumpstart your morning after the news. We'll enjoy a live session with the one and only Moby and also get a very special live morning DJ set from Alexis Taylor of Hot Chip. 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
1: 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And I know that you come to us here at KCRW for some news and for the music, of course, but also for experiences. And you can experience a full day of indie icons at Just Like Heaven with KCRW. 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You'll get expedited entry, you'll get shaded seating, plus parking is on us. And there's also, as you know, a stacked lineup at Just Like Heaven that includes LCD Sound System and Feist and The Strokes, so many bands. 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Good luck.
0: It's Morning Edition from NPR News. I'm A. Martinez.
4: And I'm Michelle Martin. Celebrities and biohackers are promoting a compound known as NAD for longevity, energy, and recovery. 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NPR health correspondent Will Stone takes a look at whether it's worth the price.
5: NAD is a molecule that's crucial for energy production.

0: and cellular health. It stands for nicotinamide adenine dinucleotide. There's evidence NAD levels decline as you age and with some chronic diseases. The question is, can boosting NAD levels help out?
1: In rodents and mice, not in humans, NAD is miraculous.
0: That's Dr. Samuel Klein at the Washington University School of Medicine in St. Louis. He says in animal studies, you see improvement in mitochondria, the energy factories of the cell, and
1: you have increased strength, you have increased exercise performance, you have decreased metabolic abnormalities.
0: Our bodies are constantly using and recycling NAD, but it also comes from precursors in our diet, like vitamin B3. And these precursors are sold as supplements with abbreviations like NR and NMN. Those are mostly what scientists are studying.
1: The data in humans are pretty iffy.
0: This evidence primarily comes from small trials for specific conditions, like Parkinson's or peripheral artery disease. Christopher Martens at the University of Delaware is leading some of this research.
2: We are in the early days still of doing these studies.
0: Martens and others have shown you can safely boost NAD levels in the blood with precursor supplements. And he says, yes, some of this human data look promising. But what's missing are large, well-controlled trials, a message that tends to get lost on social media and in marketing materials.
2: Today, I think that there's an influencer culture that's really promoting the use of NAD that is now interfering, I think, a little bit with our ability to do rigorous science.
0: As in the sensational claims, hyping NAD is a kind of cure-all that can even reverse aging.
2: The cart may be well ahead of the horse at this point.
0: In fact, there's now a thriving market for IV infusions. One IV drip session can run from $200 to upwards of $1,000.
2: We know very, very little about IV infusion of NAD or NAD precursors in the scientific literature, and yet there's these infusion clinics that have been popping up everywhere.
0: A major player in this space is the national chain Restore Hyper Wellness. Rachel Pajednik is the chief science officer there and on the faculty at Stanford.
3: When you look at the wide breadth of data in the NAD sciences, it is vast and it's being done by some of the best scientists.
0: As for the IV drips, she's published some of the only data, a retrospective study of clients who come to their clinics. Their research shows NAD infusions appear to be safe, but the experience is unpleasant with nausea and vomiting. And there's new data suggesting it's not very effective, which she says makes sense because there is no door to get this molecule inside the cell.
3: So it's a very inefficient way to try to enhance the NAD concentrations.
0: On the other hand, she says IV infusions with an NAD precursor, which her company Restore also offers, looks to be better at boosting NAD. But she acknowledges there isn't yet good evidence on the health benefits.
3: When we ask our clients and patients, does this make you feel better? A lot of them are reporting yes. They're saying they're sleeping better, they have more energy. And I think we do need to think about how we follow that kind of signal. This is not going to go away.
0: Because one thing is clear, the market is moving a lot faster than the science. Will Stone, NPR News.
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7: Hey, it's me, comedian J.F. 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
6: 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It's going to be a beautiful one out here in Southern California. The sun, once all these clouds burn away, it's going to be a sunny day with highs in the mid-70s to the mid-80s across the LA Basin. It's going to be a good Monday.
5: It's Morning Edition from NPR News. I'm Michelle Martin.
12: Jaime Martinez. Science has taken a beating under President Trump. Last year, the administration tried to freeze or withhold billions of dollars to major research institutions and agencies. Some of that money has been restored, but as NPR's Katia Riddle reports, some researchers say it's too late to save their work.
13: There's a laboratory at Harvard that now stands empty, except on this day for Professor Sean Eddy. He's the head of this lab and one of the few researchers who survived last year's cuts.
14: Seeing these labs empty is this is not the way it's supposed to be. This was a very vibrant lab.
13: When the space was built more than 10 years ago, Eddy worked closely with an architect to design it. On the wall are pictures of animals. His daughter, who was 12 at the time, stenciled them for him.
14: There's a zebra finch. There's a bacterial virus called T4 that I did my thesis on.
13: Eddy is a computational biologist. For him, this work comes down to one simple question.
14: So I'm really interested in the origin of life. I want to know where it all came from.
13: Eddy and his team spent years building software. Scientists around the world now use these tools to compare DNA and protein sequences, identify genes, and predict what they do. Their work underpins countless studies, including research related to cancer and neurodevelopmental disorders.
14: It's a universal technique that everybody in this field uses.
13: Eddy says it's hard to quantify how much modern science relies on his team's work. It's as ubiquitous as microscopes or pipettes.
14: It's actually very affirming for me to pick up sort of semi-random papers in the literature in fields that I care about and see them using our software over and over and over again.
13: In 2025, Eddy received a letter from the National Institutes of Health.
14: It informed us that my work had been determined to be of absolutely no value to the U.S. taxpayer, and therefore it was being specifically terminated.
13: He had more than a dozen people working for him. Over the last year, he's had to let almost all of them go. He did his best to help them find jobs elsewhere. Eddy says he has given up on any dream that his funding would be restored.
14: I haven't talked to my program officer in years now, and my guess is that he's under instructions not to talk to me. So we're just sort of left guessing what the status of the grant is.
13: Advocacy groups have been sounding alarm bells about a lack of transparency at NIH. Money approved by Congress this year has been slow to reach researchers, they say. Analysis from the Association of American Universities showed that NIH issued 66% fewer grant awards in the first few months of 2026 than they did in previous years.
15: In the past, you had a pretty good sense of how NIH was going to behave.
13: Jeremy Berg is a former high-ranking official at NIH. He's now become a kind of watchdog for the organization, tracking how it's changing under the Trump administration. Berg says in the past, the agency took care to be clear about deadlines, funding forecasts, and expectations from researchers. This reliability fostered good science.
15: And now that level of trust is pretty much gone.
13: In an email, a representative from HHS, Andrew Nixon, acknowledged the slowdown in funding. He blamed Democrats for the federal shutdown that slowed funding to federal agencies. Nixon said that, quote, timelines have returned to typical funding patterns, unquote. Even if that's the case, it's too late for Sean Eddy. He doesn't see his lab coming back, even if his funding was restored.
14: I think that this is something on the order of a 10-year hit to a lab, and therefore for someone of my career stage, this is probably not recoverable.
13: Eddy is 60. He had planned to work another 10 years with his team. Instead, he will do what work he can on his own. Walking through the empty lab, he looks at the desks where his colleagues used to sit.
14: This one's empty. This one's empty.
16: So, what will happen, you think, to this space?
14: I think we need to give it to a new computational faculty member. I'm perfectly happy to do that.
16: If somebody could rebuild a new lab.
14: And that's the problem. For now, we are not envisioning getting new faculty.
13: Eddy says he's planning to keep looking for the origin of life, but he's not as hopeful he'll find it all by himself. Katia Riddle, NPR News, Boston.
17: songwriter Maurice White is best known as the founder and lead songwriter for Earth, Wind, and Fire. Do you remember when it first died, September? He also wrote orchestral music that is only now reaching the public, 23 years after White composed it.

0: That's a symphonic jazz orchestra rehearsing Passages, a piece commissioned in 2002. The ensemble blends jazz and classical genres. They premiered Passages at the Carpenter Performing Arts Center in Long Beach, California over the weekend. Here's SJO music director Mitch Glickman.
1: Sadly, we thought it was lost over the years.
2: Glickman had hired a video crew to record White's work in progress, but then funding for the project fell through and it was shelved.
1: When Maurice passed away, 2016, we did a search, couldn't find any of the tracks. The software was so old at this point. Lots of moves had gone on. So we thought, all right, that's the end of that.
0: A new Earth, Wind, and Fire documentary is scheduled to air on HBO later this year. So there was new interest in the old footage. Glickman went digging.
1: Lo and behold, in a hot garage, in an unmarked box, were the tapes. So as we were going through that, we realized the fly-in-the-wall B-roll had Bill and Maurice listening back to the piece. So while the score's gone, the tracks are gone, everything is physically gone, the music was right there. It was all spelled out. It just needed to be extracted.

0: With painstaking effort, White's co-writer Bill Myers used the old tapes to rebuild the 11-minute piece over the course of 3 or 4 months. On the tapes, Maurice White talks about his approach.
1: I was amazed in a sense of what direction should I go. I've had many top 40 hits, but my essence is really jazz. This is not just a Earth, Wind & Fire project. It's like a Maurice White presentation and making to the world. So that's the way I looked at it, you know? So it's like, it's something that you have to like take your time and explore it. It's all about discovery.
0: An exploration more than 2 decades in the making. It's Morning Edition from NPR News. I'm Michelle Martin.
2: And I'm A. Martinez.
3: Coming up on 9 a.m. and you're listening to 89.9 KCRW. I'm Danielle Chiriguayo. It is do or die tonight for the L.A. Lakers. The purple and gold will be facing off against the Oklahoma City Thunder. And tonight's game marks game 4 of the Western Conference semifinals. And the Lakers are down 3-0 in the series. No NBA team has ever won a series after trailing 3-0. But Lakers coach J.J. Redick says the team is keeping their hopes alive. Tip-off for the game is set for 7:30 p.m. Pacific. Time now for Morning Becomes Eclectic with Naveena Carmel.
4: Yes, yes. Good morning. Good morning. Happy Monday.
3: Show me, show me, show me.
4: Yeah, that's right.
3: What are we doing?
4: Well, there's like this Just Like Heaven sweeps happening.
3: Oh, what's that? I've never heard of it.
4: Well, I'm going to tell you more about it today, and there's going to be an opportunity to win and go.
3: To win and
4: so,
3: go.
4: Thinking of this song, Just Like Heaven from The Cure, of course.
3: The classic. The all-time. Classic. I think about 80 songs, and this is one of the top ones.
4: Right? Yeah, I know. And it's kind of like a fun way to start the week, like with some like hopeful 80s energy, you know, mm-hmm. in the movie where you're like, you're gonna get it all by the end, kid.
3: It's the Bender fist bump in the air.
4: Exactly.
3: At the end of the Breakfast Club.
4: Exactly.
3: That's what it is.
4: So we're starting the day with the fist bump.
3: Fist bump. Let's go.
4: Let's go,
3: bump
4: Danielle.
3: I'm having a great show.
4: Thanks so much. This is KCRW Santa Monica, Los Angeles, KDRW Santa Barbara, KCRI Indio, Palm Springs, KCRU Oxnard Ventura, and KCRY Mojave, NPR for Southern California, a community service of Santa Monica College with independent journalism and music discovery, freedom of expression funded by you. 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Got some news headlines up first from NPR, and then we get into music from our special guest today. It's Alexis Taylor.
5: Live from NPR News, I'm Lakshmi Singh. Passengers from a cruise ship struck by a deadly hantavirus outbreak that killed 3 people are returning to their home countries on military and government planes escorted by staffers in hazmat gear. France confirms a woman tested positive and her health has gotten worse. 18 Americans from the ship returned to the U.S. early this morning. The majority are quarantined at the University of Nebraska Medical Center. 2 patients were sent to Atlanta's Emory University. One of those patients tested positive but is not showing symptoms. The other has tested negative but is showing mild symptoms. The Assistant Secretary for Health, Admiral Brian Christine, says the risk to the general public remains low.
6: The Andes variant of this virus does not spread easily, and it requires prolonged close contact with someone who is already symptomatic. Even so, we have taken this situation very seriously from the very start.
5: The outbreak has renewed concerns about the U.S.'s containment capabilities in light of sweeping government DOGE cuts since President Trump returned to office. The president leaves tomorrow for a state visit to China. NPR's Tamara Keith reports the Iran war looms large over the trip.
7: In March, President Trump postponed his trip to China because of the war. The trip is back on, but the war isn't over. Instead, it's in an unsteady and uncertain holding pattern. Kurt Campbell at the Asia Group says the timing is awkward.
8: It is remarkable that President Trump is prepared to go to China under these circumstances.
2: But may I also say that it's also deeply unusual that China's prepared to host him.
7: Iran and China are allies and trading partners. Campbell says the fact that the trip is moving forward is an indication of how important it is to both the U.S. and China to stabilize their relationship. Tamara Keith, NPR News.
5: The standoff between the U.S. and Iran pushed oil prices higher today. NPR's Scott Horsley reports the price of homes is also rising.
8: Oil prices rose after President Trump called Iran's latest diplomatic gesture totally unacceptable. AAA says retail gasoline prices in the U.S. now average $4.52 for a gallon of regular. Sales of existing homes rose only slightly in April. The National Association of Realtors says sales were up 0.2% from March and flat compared to April of last year. The average selling price was up less than 1% from a year ago at just under $418,000. First-time buyers accounted for a third of the homes sold last month. Mortgage giant Freddie Mac says the average interest rate on a 30-year home loan is now 6.37%. Scott Horsley, NPR News, Washington.
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4: 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Good morning, good morning. It's Novena Carmel here with you for 89.9 KCRW. This is Morning Becomes Eclectic. We've got a lot happening today to start off this week and feeling really good about it. So we have a live performance from Moby coming up just after 11. And before that, Alexis Taylor, who's known for his solo work and also as the lead vocalist, keyboardist, guitarist of Hot Chip, will be here doing a guest DJ set. So we're going to get him behind the turntables, showing just another one of his amazing talents. And to start things off, one from his new album, Paris in the Spring. This track right here is called Your Only Life. Again, Alexis Taylor for Morning Becomes Eclectic.

Parcels there with Leave Your Love on Morning Becomes Eclectic. Right before it, Portuguese artists Mauro and Ana Mora doing a new version of Dawning of the Age of Aquarius. And here's Avalon Emerson. KCRW is presenting Avalon Emerson at the Lodge Room on May 20th. Her song Country Mouse right here on KCRW.

0: Your KCRW alarm clock. Morning becomes eclectic here. I'm Novena Carmel, your friend in frequency. Checking out new music from Gareth Donkin. That's who we just heard. Half Shuffle, the name of the track from his new album, Extraordinary. An instrumental here from an artist called Muzi out of South Africa. Also the duo known as Lavender before Gareth and Avalon Emerson. Country Mouse on her new album, Written Into Changes. And Avalon is going to be in L.A. soon at the Lodge Room on May 20th. KCRW is presenting that show. It's great to be here with you to start out a new week together. Had so much fun on Friday celebrating the opening of three new Metro locations for the D-Line. If you were out there, maybe you caught sets from KCRW DJs like Ale Cohen, Silva, Wildflower, and myself. I met so many people, and it was so lovely. When I meet people in real life, sometimes they're like, it's great to put a face to a name, and I'm like, I feel the same way. Because I'm talking to you in the morning, but I don't know what you look like, so it's good to see what you look like, who I'm talking to. Also excited to ride the D from like Beverly Hills to Union Station. Apparently it takes like 17 less minutes than being in regular LA traffic. So an improvement for our city indeed. Over the weekend, I also saw a fun little Instagram reel that was like asking people at this event in San Jose, what is your favorite oldies song? They had some great answers, and one of them stood out to me, so we're going to hear it next together and just take it back a little bit Art LeBeau style. It tickled me. I thought it might tickle you. And I'm looking forward to getting tickled. 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

An excellent recording from The Notations. I'm Still Here on Morning Becomes Eclectic. Sounds almost like it was recorded today. The vocals are so present on that one, but it's from many decades before. An oldie but goodie. And here's Feist covering Inside and Out for KCRW. Feist is on the Just Like Heaven lineup, and I'm going to tell you a little bit about this fantastic sweepstakes for it that we have in just a little bit. It's Novena Carmel here with you for Morning Becomes Eclectic. Thanks for tuning in.

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3: 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That's their collaborative album, Faux-lenium. Right before it, Feist with the Cruisin' rework of her version of Inside and Out. And all three of them are going to be on the lineup of Just Like Heaven. And we have a sweepstakes happening that can get you into the show with a whole bunch of other bells and whistles. 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

0: 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And remember, it ends tomorrow night. So really great opportunity here for you. Good luck with that. Our special guest today is Alexis Taylor. We're going to check out another standout track from his new album, Paris in the Spring, up next here. I'm Novena Carmel here with you for Morning Becomes Eclectic on KCRW.
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0: Alexis Taylor's new album, Paris in the Spring, is out now and includes various collaborations, including Lola Kirk from Nashville, who brings a little bit of country twinkle to the mix. Here's Out of Phase on KCRW.

Alexis Taylor. His new album is out now, Paris in the Spring. And another new album from Freako of Chicago. Here's their song, Guess, on KCRW.

0: New music here from Boards of Canada. The Scottish electronic brother music duo are back with their first album in 13 years. It'll be called Inferno. It comes with a glitchy VHS-styled music video. And Freako right before this.
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3: Live from NPR News, I'm Lakshmi Singh. President Trump embarks on a high-stakes state visit to China this week. He and President Xi Jinping are likely to focus heavily on the U.S. war with Iran, where China has deep economic ties. Today, President Trump roundly dismissed Iran's counterproposal to the U.S.'s plan for ending hostilities.
4: It was just unacceptable. You know, a lot of people said, well, does he have a plan? Yeah, of course they do have a, the best plan ever. I mean, Iran has been defeated militarily, totally. They have a little left. They probably built up during this period of time. We'll knock that out in about a day. But I have a plan. You know, it is a very simple plan. I don't know why you don't say it like it is. Iran cannot have a nuclear weapon.
3: Trump speaking during a White House event on maternal health and the launch of the resource website moms.gov. The man accused of trying to assassinate Trump at the White House Correspondents' Dinner last month pleaded not guilty to the charges. Cole Allen entered his plea at a hearing in federal court today. Here's NPR's Ryan Lucas.
5: The 31-year-old faces four counts, including trying to assassinate the President of the United States. At his arraignment, Allen was in shackles and an orange prison outfit. He stood at the podium as his attorneys entered a plea of not guilty to the charges against him. Prosecutors say Allen traveled from Los Angeles to Washington, D.C. by train and booked a room at the same hotel where the White House Correspondents' Dinner takes place. Allen then allegedly tried to storm the dinner with a shotgun and other weapons, but was stopped at the outer perimeter by Secret Service agents. He is scheduled to be back in court in late June. Ryan Lucas, NPR News, Washington.
3: 18 Americans from a cruise ship stricken by a hantavirus outbreak are back in the U.S. Most are quarantined at a health facility in Nebraska. Two have been transferred to Atlanta. One American has tested positive for the Andy strain of the hantavirus. NPR's Windsor Johnston reports misinformation about the virus is spreading on sites such as TikTok and Instagram.
6: Some social media users are falsely comparing hantavirus to COVID-19 and promoting unproven treatments, fueling confusion and fear. Dr. Seema Yasmin is a physician and epidemiologist at Stanford University. She says uncertainty often creates the perfect conditions for misinformation.
7: In a knowledge vacuum, people fill that space with any information that they can get their hands on, whether it's accurate or inaccurate.
6: Yasmin says people should rely on trusted public health sources. They say transmission is associated with prolonged close contact and the risk to the general public is considered very low. Windsor Johnston, NPR News.
3: From Washington, this is NPR.
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1: 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I'm your friend in frequency, Novena Carmel, here with a bunch of new songs to get into, including one that is just released from our guest today. And by the way, you can see our guest when he joins on our YouTube at youtube.com/KCRW, which is up right now. His name is Alexis Taylor, and he released an album recently called Paris. Paris in the spring. And then after that, a song with Mike Simonetti called Perfect Kiss. And I am hearing some rumors that we may hear the B-side of this track, which is so far unreleased, during Alexis's guest DJ set. In the meantime, here's A Perfect Kiss on KCRW.

0: Great track here from Alexis Taylor's new album, Paris in the Spring. I'm Novena Carmel here with you for Morning Becomes Eclectic on 89.9 KCRW. And I want to make sure you know a little bit more about Alexis Taylor. He's one of UK's most distinctive singer-songwriters, known for his work as lead vocalist, keyboardist, guitarist for Hot Chip, but also his vast point of view with his solo work, moving effortlessly between genres. You got acoustic music on 2016's Piano, improvised music with About Group, Avant Electronica on 2018's Beautiful Thing, and even chamber pop, 2021's Silence, which you may have heard. So he's got his new 7th release, Paris in the Spring, out now, and it's been described as his most revealing album yet. Ooh la la. Today we'll chat about his music and have the pleasure of hearing a guest DJ set, including a world premiere of a new track from him as well. Also, we're on YouTube right now at youtube.com/KCRW. So without further ado, welcome Alexis Taylor.
1: Thank you. Thanks for having me here.
0: It's so great to have you here. And first of all, I got to say thank you for coming in the morning after having an evening show the night before. You were at Zebulon, right?
1: That's right. Yeah.
0: How was that for you?
1: It was great, actually. Yeah it was really nice to play that room. I've never played there before or seen shows there before, but anyone I know from LA in the music world is always, I can see that they're always playing shows there. I had my friend Ian Svenonius from The Makeup and Escapism DJing, so he played an amazing mix of records, and that set the mood really well. And then I played with my bandmate Rob Smelton from Black Peaches, and we had a guest, Johnny Lamb, over from Hawaii to play guitar, pedal steel, and Elizabeth White from Pale Blue singing on some songs. So it was really a kind of nice mix of guests.
0: Elizabeth was on the album too as well, right?
1: She's on the new music I've done with Mike Simonetti, and she's on some of my album tracks too. Yeah,
0: very nice. So the new album, Paris in the Spring, it's both lush and layered with like big sounds.

0: And I played with my bandmate Rob Smelton from Black Peaches, and we had a guest, Johnny Lamb, over from Hawaii to play guitar, pedal steel, and Elizabeth White from Pale Blue singing on some songs. So it was really a kind of nice mix of guests.
1: Elizabeth was on the album too as well, right?
0: She's on the new music I've done with Mike Simonetti, and she's on some of my album tracks too.
1: Very nice. So the new album, Paris in the Spring, it's both lush and layered with like big sounds, but also has this intimate...
0: That space in Paris. All of the instruments there were really inspiring, and I felt like I could really get good work done. So I began there, and I worked with a producer called Pierre Russo alongside Pablo Godin and Nicolas Godin, and we just tracked lots of songs of mine, and they began to develop in the studio and kind of take on a life of their own sonically in that place. I think sometimes going away from where you live and away from things that are familiar helps you to just think in a different way, and it's quite a subtle thing, really. It's not like I was going for a Parisian sound, and I wasn't like eating croissants every morning, but I was just in a different place, and it was inspiring. So I started it all there, and then I ended up finishing it via a stop off here in Los Angeles. I worked at a studio that Ariel Rechaid has, and I worked with his producer Kyle. We made a track here, and then some stuff with the Avalanches, done remotely. They were in Australia when they recorded their parts, and then I finished the record in London with Ollie Baston at Studio Orb. So we did like the final final third of the record there.
1: In that Paris studio, you mentioned there was a lot of instruments around you. Did you find yourself gravitating and incorporating any instruments you haven't used before or haven't used much?
0: Well, what I was using for almost everything was I would play the Fender Rhodes, I would play vibraphone, clavinet, which you hear in, you know, records, Stevie Wonder records, and Sly Stone record. Yeah, exactly. That kind of thing. I was trying to use those instruments just because they're favorite sounds of mine. 70s rhythm boxes and the clavinet and the Rhodes. But also, it was about like using things that were inspiring to me and then working with a producer like Pierre Russo, who would hear what I'm doing and then he would kind of morph those sounds into other things. He would let them be the basis of the track, but then he would very quickly process things and take them in a different direction. So it was quite a free-flowing collaboration with us.
1: Yeah, just trying out kind of new ways to freak out old instruments.
0: Yeah.
1: Do you recall, like, also, in addition to using new instruments and maybe having a croissant here or there, any artists that you were listening to regularly or sights and sounds that were regular experiences for you that kind of became the foundation of your experience around the album?
0: I think that I was listening to... sometimes I was listening to Rhythm and Sound, which are a duo from Germany in the kind of late 90s, early 2000s, who worked with Jamaican singers and made a kind of what they call like dub techno music. So, you know, both German techno inspired and Jamaican inspired music. I was listening to a lot of that and talking to Pierre Russo about those records. So the very first thing we did together was Wild Horses, the Stones song. And that was partly inspired by the kind of textural elements you get in those Rhythm and Sound records, but we took it somewhere very different. What else was I listening to? I think I was listening to older music like Nebraska by Bruce Springsteen.
1: Oh yeah,
0: quite a lot.
1: Yeah.
0: Suicide, the band, I was listening to a bit, and I wasn't really always listening to this, but I thought that the music we were making sonically put me in mind of Vangelis's soundtrack stuff, like Blade Runner and some of his own records. So, yeah, not really trying deliberately to sound it like anything, but just working on music and then being reminded of other things every now and again.
1: The song that we just heard, I Can Feel Your Love, is a standout that we've been playing here a lot. And one of the things that I love about the song is I feel like I can hear you smiling while you're singing it.
0: Yeah.
1: It adds an extra sweetness to it. And it feels just like this joyful track. Was that sort of the feeling around that one that we just
0: totally
1: heard?
0: Totally, yeah. I remember when the Avalanches made their first kind of piece of music they sent me. It's quite close to how the finished record sounds. And
1: so the Avalanches sent you a track for
0: that
1: one.
0: They sent an instrumental, and I was inspired by the sound of that music

0: the form it arrived in to write all of those words in a very short amount of time, like a few seconds. So I think there's a joy in the music, and that comes into the words. And I think it's, you know, it's an uplifting song in a inside a record that is not entirely, you know, uplifting all the way through. There's kind of deep melancholy in there as well. And mm-hmm. so that record, I think, is quite a good one to kind of be a big part of it, because that's a part of who I am, as much as I'm also quite self-reflective and, you know, at times pondering more deep and sad moments.
1: You contain multitudes.
0: I guess so, like Bob says. Yeah.
1: And you've also just celebrated 25 years with Hot Chip, your band. And basically, I mean, in a sense, you've been with Hot Chip your entire life.
0: Yeah, something like that, since secondary school, since high school.
1: So, wow.
0: Joe and Owen and I met then, and we were probably 12 years old.
1: Yeah, wow. And
0: the band started a few years later, but like still in school years, just towards the end of school. So we have been doing it for 25 years, as you say, and it's been all of my adult life. Mm-hmm. And we're just working on new music as well right now.
1: Oh, cool.
0: We're getting somewhere with that. So
1: What do you think keeps bringing you back to Hot Chip? Because you're really successful on your own and you have fun. And then Hot Chip continues as well at the same time. What brings you back?
0: Well, Hot Chip is the place where I have made so much music with friends that's so meaningful to me and to all of us. And it's connected with a lot of people.
1: Yeah.
0: And we're really appreciative of the fact that we have this kind of audience that's interested in what we're doing. And it's been a space that's been very kind of creatively inspiring for all these years. So I'm never really thinking about not doing that. If I do something else, it's because the solo music is another aspect of myself, and mm-hmm. I want to be able to do that at the same time, really. So for me, I will always come back to Hot Chip as long as that's a possibility with everyone else.
1: That's great to hear. We love both. We also love that you're going to give us a guest DJ set today. Get behind the decks. Really looking forward to what you play. Was watching some of your Lot hang that you had with that set, which was really cool. As a DJ, like with your DJ ears, what are the elements that stand out for you with music that kind of clocks in your brain? Maybe I'm going to put that in a set.
0: Good question. I think that I'm always listening wherever I am, and things just kind of jump out at me. You know, I might be in a store or something, like a vintage store, and you hear this record you've never heard before and you just need to know what it is, or you hear somebody else playing a track in a DJ set, or, you know, you just kind of come across music everywhere you go. But there aren't really rules for me. I think I'm just excited about anything that feels different from things I've heard before. Mm-hmm. You know, I do like things that feel original, and there are sonics in it that are interesting or like catch your attention. You can go on these long kind of wild goose chases to find bits of music you've heard. I remember being, maybe I was in Turkey and I heard something in a taxi, and I was just like obsessed with tracking down what was this piece of music, and really struggled to get to the answer. But it's worth going on.
1: Did you ever get it?
0: I did get there eventually. Okay. But 2 days ago, we were in San Francisco playing this show with Age of Reflections promoters. And they were playing this beautiful piece of ambient music before we went on stage. And every single person who came into the dressing room, whether it's my bandmates or the opening act, everyone wanted to know, what is this piece of music? And we couldn't quite get to the bottom of it.
1: Oh, you never got it. Okay.
0: I asked the sound engineer and they said, oh yeah, I know what that is. That's 45 minute loop of ambient music. And I was like, I don't think that's the name of this track.
1: I kind of like that. We're still in a world where some things are still a mystery.
0: Yeah.
1: Right?
0: Yeah.
1: There's something nice about that. And then in the set that you're going to give with us or give for us, there's a world premiere of a new unreleased song, right?
0: That's right. Yeah.
1: Yeah. Tell us about that one.
0: So I've been making a bit of new music with Mike Simonetti, a producer from New Jersey who did Italians Do It Better label and has worked on amazing different releases over the years and done loads of incredible re-edits that I have played in DJ sets and have always loved. So Mike and I set out to cover this song by Will Oldham, Bonnie Prince Billy, called I See a Darkness. And I said to Mike, I kind of knew that he would love that song as well as me loving it, but could we take it somewhere very different from the original? So I wanted it to be recontextualized as a kind of house tempo, feel track, which is nothing like in the original, nor in the Johnny Cash version.
1: Mm-hmm.
0: And so that was the first thing we did together, and that's what we'll listen to.
1: Ooh,
0: today.
1: All right. So let's get ready for that. I'm Noveena Carmel here with you for Morning Becomes Eclectic. Our guest today is Alexis Taylor. You know him for his solo work and also as a member of Hot Chip. That guest DJ set is coming up next right here for Morning Becomes Eclectic on 89.9 KCRW. And we're also live on YouTube where you can enjoy it with the video and the audio. 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It's Morning Becomes Eclectic on KCRW and youtube.com/KCRW.
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1: 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Our guest, Alexis Taylor, is about to drop a DJ set, so sit tight and enjoy. Let's go, Alexis.
9: In a gold way. Southward. Hayes and Hamilton. West Drayton. Afternoon. Mainly dead. Flywhite. Tile.

This is Alexis Taylor on KCRW. You've been listening to Leonard Cohen mixed with Rhythm and Sound. And next up is an exclusive. It's a new track by Mike Simonetti and myself. It's a cover of I See a Darkness by Bonnie Prince Billy.

0: You're in the mix with Morning Becomes Eclectic on 89.9 KCRW. What you've been listening to is an incredible session, a guest DJ set with Alexis Taylor. Oh my God, dropping gems on gems, Alexis.
1: Yeah, thank you for listening, everyone, and thanks for having us on the show. It's been fun to play a very quick mix of different new things and some older classics, and of course put Leonard Cohen and Rhythm and Sound together as no one ever expected or wanted. But I like the way they work together.
0: And it's cool because it's a thing that's only in the moment you can experience. I mean, it was a mixture of doing in real time.
1: Yeah, very much so. Yeah. Trying to play things that mean a lot to me, and that some of them are new to me, and some of them are things I've known for a long time and that work well in you know, when I'm DJing in front of people.
0: Yes. Well, Alexis Taylor's new album, Paris in the Spring, is out now, and just has so much great music across the board, from up-tempo dance tracks to more somber down-tempo ones, and it's been described as your magnum opus, Alexis.
1: Yeah, thank you. It is quite an eclectic record, so maybe that makes sense for this show.
0: Yeah, it does, absolutely, because this is Morning Becomes Eclectic on KCRW, Santa Monica, Los Angeles, KDRW, Santa Barbara, KCRI, Indio, Palm Springs, KCRU, Oxnard, Ventura, and KCRY, Mojave, NPR for Southern California, a community service of Santa Monica College with independent journalism and music discovery, freedom of expression funded by you. 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It's unlike anything else. This is no algorithm. These are real people giving you curated sound. I'm Novena Carmel here with you, Alexis Taylor as well. 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And coming up after news headlines from NPR, we have more magic on the way. A live session from the one and only Moby, along with Jacob Lusk, who is in the band Gabriels and just has a voice of a lifetime. So don't go anywhere. You want to be here for that. Alexis Taylor, what are you up to next?
1: Next, I'm going into the studio to work on a record with Johnny Lamb from Honeyfingers, who's
0: cool.
1: A country musician.
0: Oh.
1: We're trying to finish a project we started a while ago, which is essentially covers of country songs, but with me singing. But very authentic country sounding music.
0: What?
1: Yeah.
0: That sounds amazing.
1: You heard it here first.
0: I cannot wait to hear the finished product. Please send it along.
1: Of course, yeah.
0: All right. This is Morning Becomes Eclectic on KCRW. Thanks for tuning in. News headlines and then a live performance from Moby.
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0: Live from NPR News, I'm Lakshmi Singh. President Trump heads to China tomorrow, and he's taking a sizable business delegation with him, including some of the biggest names in corporate America. NPR's John Ruich reports this comes during a period of relative calm in the U.S.-China trade relationship.
1: According to the White House, more than a dozen top U.S. executives will be on the trip this week, including Apple's Tim Cook, Boeing CEO Kelly Ortberg, and Elon Musk of Tesla and SpaceX fame. Musk also co-led Trump's Department of Government Efficiency early in his second term. There are financiers in the group, too, from BlackRock, Blackstone, Citigroup, and Goldman Sachs. This trip will be the first to China by a U.S. president since Trump visited during his first term nearly 9 years ago. And while geopolitics loom large, especially the war in Iran, the parade of executives signals an interest in promoting business and potentially striking deals despite a festering trade war. John Ruich, NPR News, Washington.
0: The president says a U.S. ceasefire with Iran is, quote, on massive life support. He is rejecting Iran's counterproposal for ending the hostilities. More than 10 weeks into the U.S.-Israel war with Iran, the president tells CBS News that he wants to temporarily suspend the gas tax. NPR's Danielle Kurtzleben reports on the Republican leader's latest response to surging gasoline prices.
2: Suspending the gas tax would require an act of Congress. Currently, the tax is 18.3 cents per gallon of gas and 24.3 cents on diesel. The potential suspension is an acknowledgement from the White House of the toll that high gas prices have taken on American consumers. The latest NPR PBS News Marist poll found that 8 in 10 Americans say gas prices are straining their budgets, and that 63% say those price increases are Trump's fault. Regular gasoline cost just under $3 per gallon before the U.S. bombed Iran. Now it costs 50% more at $4.52, according to AAA. Danielle Kurtzleben, NPR News, The White House.
0: Russia and Ukraine's three-day ceasefire technically ends in a few hours. President Trump helped negotiate the pause in fighting. NPR's Charles Means reports from Moscow. Russia and Ukraine accuse each other, though, of violating the truce.
3: Ukraine's President Volodymyr Zelensky said Russia had refrained from large-scale missile strikes, but continued attacks along the front lines, prompting Ukraine to return fire. Similarly, Russia's defense ministry accused Ukraine of launching thousands of drones into Russian airspace, to which it said Russia responded in kind. Yet there were no disruptions during Russia's military parade on Red Square Saturday, an event scaled back amid fears of Ukrainian drone strikes. During that ceremony, Russian President Vladimir Putin insisted his forces would prove victorious against an aggressive Ukraine backed by NATO, only to later suggest he remained open to diplomatic efforts to bring the war to a close. Charles Maines, NPR News, Moscow.
0: This is NPR News.
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4: I'm Novena Carmel, and you're listening to Morning Becomes Eclectic. Let's talk about Moby. He's been one of the most enduring and visionary electronic artists we've been supporting over the past 30 years. Before his long-awaited return to Coachella, he brought a stripped-down version of his now much-talked-about set to KCRW's Annenberg Performance Studio, performing tracks from his 23rd album, Future Quiet, alongside classics from his decades-deep catalog, reflecting a lifetime of artistic evolution past. Present and future coming into focus all at once. We're going to begin with a brief excerpt of his interview with our very own Jason Bentley, and then we're going to get into the live performance. So without further ado, please enjoy something exclusive right here on Morning Becomes Eclectic for KCRW. It's Moby.
7: Welcome to Live from the Annenberg Performance Studio at KCRW. I am Jason Bentley, current host of Metropolis on Saturday nights, a program which debuted on KCRW in the summer of 1992. But maybe 6 months ahead of that program debuting, I was writing for a magazine called Herb, and I went on assignment to New York with the publisher, Raymond, who's still a very close friend, to interview our guest tonight for his very first magazine cover story in his entire career at that time. This was after the release of earlier that year in the spring of 91, the release of the single Go, which was a huge sensation. Hung out with Moby, went out, stayed out all night, and we have been friends ever since.
8: Hi.
7: I really have so much that I want to talk to you about. One question I wanted to ask you, why haven't you leaned into film scoring more so? Why haven't you kind of become this film composer? Because it seems like it would be great.
8: Well, so when I moved here, that was my goal. I was like, I'm middle-aged, I'm a musician, I'm living in Los Angeles, I'm going to follow in the footsteps of all these other people, from Hans to whomever. And I started exploring the world of film composing. And I realized, and I'm not just saying this to be self-deprecating, I can't do it. I know how to write music. I don't know how to specifically write to picture. And I went to visit a friend of mine who's a composer, and he was working on this big movie, and he had all these sedatives and Pepto-Bismol in his studio. And I was like, oh, when I work, and partially it's just only child selfishness. When I work on music, it's me.
7: Yeah.
8: I'm alone in my studio. If it's good, it's bad. I don't have to get yelled at by anyone. My studio is kind of like a refuge. And the moment you start scoring a film, you're taking feedback from the producers, from the director, from the supervisors, from everybody. As a solipsistic Asperger's only child, I don't have the cognitive ability to do that. The moment someone does that, I just shut down. So I simply was not able to become a film composer. I love it when people license my music for films. That's great. But I don't know how to specifically write music to picture.
7: Well, thank you for all that you do, and best wishes on the road. And I look forward to our next interaction in 3 years. All right, everyone, Moby for KCRW.
8: Okay, so you want to hear a story? It's not a great story, but so in the years gone past, in 2002, I released this song and it got used as the theme for the first Jason Bourne movie. And then they came back to us right before they were releasing the second one. And they were like, we'll be honest with you. We wanted to use a different song, but we ran out of time. And so they're like, can we use the same song again? I was like, oh, I guess now I have the song, the theme song for all these Jason Bourne movies. And they just kept using it. So that's a mildly entertaining story that like they didn't use it in the second one because they liked it. They're like, we just forgot to get something else. So I'll take it.

Then it fell apart. It fell apart. Oh, babe. Oh, babe. Then it fell apart. It fell apart.

So this next song I have to announce by name because it doesn't really sound that much like the original. So this is Porcelain. So again, bear with us. Ready? You guys sing on this, right? Yeah, okay, great.

0: So earlier I was talking about how KCRW has been my accidental A&R person. And that's how I met this next amazing man. I'm driving in my car in Los Feliz, where I live, and I heard a song. And we all hear a lot of songs and a lot of music. It's okay. It's nice. You listen to it, you like it, but you don't really remember it. But I heard this song, Love and Hate in a Different Time. Is that what it's called? I should remember. Is that right? Did I say it right? I get nervous. Okay, so Love and Hate in a Different Time. And I was like, what is this? This is amazing. This is the greatest thing I've heard in forever. And I pulled over to the side of the road because I'm a responsible driver. And I took out my phone because you should never look at your phone when you're driving, just FYI. And I Shazammed it. And I was like, oh, it's Gabriel's. And then I Googled, looked up Gabriel's, and I found out Jacob Lusk is the singer for Gabriel's. And I was like, who is this person? He's amazing. And I spent quite a long time trying to get in touch with Jacob. I'm looking at him through the door. Hi, Jacob. And finally, I was able to get in touch with him. And he came over to my house, and we talked real estate, and we worked on music. And I've worked with some of the most powerful, remarkable singers in the world. I mean, I've worked with everybody. And I would say Jacob has the most remarkable, powerful male voice I've ever heard in my entire life. So now it's our honor to invite Jacob Lusk to come up and sing some songs. Also, way to make me look terrible. Because I know that this is perhaps going out on the radio, and radio is not inherently a visual medium, but I look like a roadie, or like I look like I should be like, you know, I don't know, stuffing bags at Trader Joe's, which is a very honorable profession. And Jacob looks like a divine vision.
1: Oh, no.
2: Hi, everybody. Hello.

Wow, chills. Woo, that was a new take of Moby's 90s hit, When It's Cold I'd Like to Die, featuring the one and only Jacob Lusk of Gabriels, who Moby mentioned he first heard on KCRW and was insistent on working with him for his new album, Future Quiet. Now it's just a preview of the full feast that's available on youtube.com/KCRW, including brand new songs and evolved versions of his past club classics like Why Does My Heart Feel So Bad, Natural Blues, and more. Moby has also announced his most extensive European tour in over a decade starting next month. Head to moby.com for more information on experiencing this beautiful new chapter in his career in person. Big thanks to Moby and his team for continuing to come back to our studios. I believe this was his 12th or 13th time at the station. Thank you for the interview, Jason Bentley. Also, thanks to KCRW's lead engineer, Hope Brush, assistant engineers, Katie Gilchrist and Nick Lamponi, executive producer, Ariana Morgenstern, and senior producer, Adelaide Sandstrom. Want to remind you, too, that you can experience unforgettable performances like that one before they become viral from KCRW's Mojave Hut, also known as the Annenberg Performance Studio, in the afternoon or evening over appetizers and drinks if you become a champion. There's more details about it at kcrw.com/give. That's right at KCRW HQ, by the way. Very intimate, special live performances. And he did mention that song from Gabriels that he first heard on KCRW, so I thought we might listen to it again. There's a good chance you've heard it before, but it's nice to hear it every time. It's Morning Becomes Eclectic here on 89.9 KCRW. I'm Novena Carmel here with you.

0: That was Gabriel's with Love and Hate in a Different Time. One of the first songs from Gabriel's that most of us heard. The lead singer there, Jacob Lusk, who is formidable on his own and sounded so great with Moby in that live session we just got to enjoy together. I'm Naveena Carmelli with you for a Monday, and already so much we've enjoyed in the last 2.5 hours of Morning Becomes Eclectic, and we still have more in the next half hour together, including a ticket giveaway to see two 80s classics. That would be Human League and Soft Cell. And coming up next, we've got today's top tune for you right here on 89.9 KCRW.
1: Hey everybody, it's Kai Rizdahl, the host of Marketplace. It's not just economic news. These days, the economy is the news, and we are here to help you stay on top of it all, from the big picture to what is in your wallet. 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
0: And coming up, Loyola Law School professor Jessica Levinson breaks down the Virginia Supreme Court's decision to toss that state's congressional maps that voters had approved. And Cuban-born jazz giant Arturo Sandoval talks about his new album and old friends like Dizzy Gillespie. 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
0: Duendita's album, Existential Thoughty, is led by the single Super Sad with an exclamation point. 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

That was Tops from their most recent album, Bury the Key. Annihilation, such a bop there. And a classic to follow. Stay close because we have tickets to see Human League and both Soft Cell live. That's coming up next. Here's a couple of tracks from both bands on KCRW.

0: Morning Becomes Eclectic on 89.9 KCRW. 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Good luck. I'm Novena Carmel here with you for Morning Becomes Eclectic on 89.9 KCRW. Still a little more time left together to listen to some music, and we got something brand new just for you. Little Sims dropped an EP last week, and we'll grab that selection that features 070 Shake. It's called Telephone. Ring, ring, ring. We got it for you next here.
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1: Excellent new version of Lady Day and John Coltrane here with Brian Jackson, Masters at Work, and Rahsaan Patterson. Also, Daniela Lalita, I think she's from Peru right before that. Tiroteo, the name of that one. And Little Sims, brand new EP out now called Sugar Girl. 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And thank you for being here with us to start a new week for Morning Becomes Eclectic. Incredible to have Alexis Taylor here hanging out. Alexis Taylor of Hot Chip did an amazing DJ set. And then there's a live session with Moby after that. Thanks to Ariana and Nasir. And there's more music for you tonight. The live radio debut of one of our newest KCRW DJs, Olive Komodo. She's going to be here at 8 p.m., so show her some love. Last night we had J-Rock. He was incredible. It's lovely to hear our new DJs, so keep it locked for that. I'm going to sign off and be back with you tomorrow. Up next is Madeline Brand with Press Play. I'm Novena Carmel. You're the best. Have a great day.

0: This is Press Play on 89.9 KCRW. I'm Madeline Brand. Democrats are panicked after court rulings give Republicans advantages in redistricting.
1: This isn't a plan that just came up because Donald Trump said to go redistrict. This is the product of a 60-plus year plan to bring this country into Jim Crow 2.0.
0: Studies confirm a third system in the body that gives Western scientific backing to Chinese acupuncture.
2: The interstitium is not just these little separate microscopic spaces, but there's some sort of organized system structure in the body that's a very large scale.
0: And Cuban-born musician Arturo Sandoval has a new album out.
3: I'm telling you, I got like 49 albums, as you say, and I'm going to tell you, this is probably the best sounding album I ever
0: really
3: made. Yes.
0: All that coming up in the next hour of Press Play. First, this news update.
4: Live from NPR News, I'm Lakshmi Singh. President Trump says the U.S. ceasefire with Iran is on, quote, massive life support. He's rejecting Tehran's counterproposal to the U.S.'s plan for ending hostilities. NPR's Aya Batrawi has the latest.
5: The details of the latest U.S. proposal for ending the war haven't been made public, but Trump has repeatedly said he wants Iran to halt its nuclear enrichment and open the Strait of Hormuz to commercial shipping. Iran's control of that vital waterway since the start of this war has given it leverage it didn't have in previous negotiations with the U.S. Iranian President Masoud Pezeshkian said that Iran will never bow its head before the enemy. Iran says any deal with the U.S. should include steps by both sides, including the U.S. lifting sanctions and unfreezing Iranian assets. And while the ceasefire is still holding, Kuwait, the United Arab Emirates, and Iran each report intercepting drones over their territory. Aya Batrawi, NPR News, Dubai.
4: More than 20 countries are receiving or treating passengers from a cruise ship with a hantavirus outbreak. They include 18 in the U.S. One American has tested positive. Admiral Brian Christine, Assistant Secretary of Health, sought to reassure the public today.
6: Let me be crystal clear. The risk of hantavirus to the general public remains very, very low.
4: The U.S. Supreme Court is planning to discuss this week how it will handle a set of cases that could severely weaken enforcement of the Federal Voting Rights Act. NPR's Hansi Lo Wang reports a court's conference comes after a recent ruling that has limited the landmark law's protections against racial discrimination in redistricting.
7: For decades, legal protections for racial minority voters under what's known as Section 2 of the Voting Rights Act have been mainly enforced through lawsuits by voters and advocacy groups. But Republican officials in North Dakota, Mississippi, and Alabama have made a novel argument that only the Justice Department can sue. The Supreme Court is set to discuss this Thursday how it will handle three redistricting cases that question whether private individuals and groups can keep suing under Section 2. Last month, the court made it harder to use that part of the Voting Rights Act to claim that maps of certain voting districts discriminate against minority voters of color. The three redistricting cases now on the court's conference schedule could end up further weakening the landmark law from the Civil Rights Movement. Hansi Lo Wang, NPR News.
4: The widow of a man killed in a mass shooting at Florida State University last year suing ChatGPT maker OpenAI, as well as a shooter. The family of Tiru Chaba alleges the company's AI chatbot gave advice on how to carry out the attack. Bakari Sellers is one of the attorneys representing the family and spoke to reporters in Tallahassee today.
8: ChatGPT has decided they wanted to place revenue streams. They decided they wanted to place income. They decided they wanted to place the dollar above the lives of everyday average Americans.
4: OpenAI denies wrongdoing, adding ChatGPT did not promote illegal or harmful activity. It's NPR News. The price of existing homes have gone up in the past month. NPR's Scott Horsley with the latest.
9: Sales of existing homes rose only slightly in April. The National Association of Realtors says sales were up 0.2% from March and flat compared to April of last year. The average selling price was up less than 1% from a year ago at just under $418,000. First-time buyers accounted for a third of the homes sold last month. Mortgage giant Freddie Mac says the average interest rate on a 30-year home loan is now 6.37%.
4: That's Scott Horsley reporting. The fourth National Baseball Poetry Festival took over a ballpark in Massachusetts over the weekend. WBUR's Andrea Shea has the latest.
5: Poets of all ages from across the country traveled to Polar Park, Worcester's minor league stadium, to celebrate America's national pastime through verse. National Baseball Poetry Festival founder Steve Biondolillo acknowledges how niche the literary genre might seem to some.
10: It's a giant hidden tribe, right? There are poets everywhere, and then baseball just becomes a just great subject matter.
5: One of the most famous baseball poems also has Worcester roots. Hometown poet Ernest Thayer wrote Casey at the Bat there in 1888. For NPR News, I'm Andrea Shea.
4: U.S. stocks are trading slightly higher this hour, with the NASDAQ up 6, S&P also up as much. You're listening to NPR News.
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0: What the Virginia Supreme Court did was not only wrong, it was disgraceful. They basically said, hey, Virginia, spend all this taxpayers' money holding an election, do all this stuff, and oh, by the way, just kidding, that election didn't count. The court could have stopped this by not having the election in the first place. They suckered the people of Virginia. It was a complete disgrace.
1: California Democratic Congressman Ted Lieu on CBS's Face the Nation yesterday. The Virginia Supreme Court stunned Democrats on Friday when it threw out new congressional maps approved by voters last month. The decision means Republicans now have the advantage in the redistricting wars, and it'll be harder for Democrats to pick up congressional seats in this year's midterm elections. We're going to talk about this now with our legal Jessica Levinson, professor at Loyola Law School, who joins us most Mondays. Hello.
2: Hello, most Mondays, and in fact, today is our 10th anniversary Monday of the Legal Eagle segment, and it's, as always, an incredible honor.
1: Feels like
2: I'm going to cry, but I won't.
1: Feels like just yesterday. You were just hatching your little egg. Anyway, let's talk about the court, the Virginia Supreme Court, and then later maybe the Supreme Court. What did this court do? Why did it strike down this map? Which, as you heard Ted Lieu say, voters just approved it. So it reached in and subverted an election in a sense. Also, Democrats are licking their wounds because they spent around $70 million on that referendum.
2: And that's still a lot of money. Okay, so this case is all about Virginia state law. It's not about federal law. Madeline, I know we've been talking a lot about the Federal Voting Rights Act and the 14th Amendment. This is about the process of putting this referendum on the ballot in Virginia. And specifically, it's about the process that you have to undertake in order to put a constitutional amendment on the ballot. Now, people who are listening in California are very familiar with putting initiatives on the ballot. Some of them are constitutional amendments. And in California, we make it really easy. But Madeline, as you know, in Virginia, they try and make it harder. And so basically they say a proposed constitutional amendment has to pass twice. It has to pass once before the next regularly scheduled election. Remember that phrasing. And then there has to be an intervening general election for the state legislature. And then that next legislature has to pass the proposed amendment again. And Madeline, what this whole case boils down to is the idea that people were already voting when the General Assembly first put that proposed amendment on the ballot. And therefore, it wasn't before a regularly scheduled election.
1: Oh my gosh, that is really head spinning. Well, we also heard Ted Lieu angry that the court allowed this election to go forward anyway, even though there were questions about its legitimacy. Why did it do that?
2: So I actually dug into this and I have a slightly different opinion than I did initially, because initially my response was, what is the Supreme Court doing in this case? If they think there's a problem with process that cannot be cured by the voter saying, yes, we want these maps, then why allow the voters to go through this, you know, basically fake process? And the answer is actually that Virginia and Democrats had argued you have to let this go on the ballot because Virginia state law and case law that analyzes the Virginia state constitution says, let this go forward basically and see what the voters decide. There's an old precedent, Scott versus James. And so Democrats kind of won the first war, right? It got on the ballot despite the fact that a lower court judge had said, there's process problems for all of the timing reasons that we just talked about. But then Democrats and Virginia lost the second argument after the election, where the court said, well, I let you vote, but as it turns out, the process wasn't proper and you can't cure it at this point. So I think that's what happened.
1: All right. So they're expected to not be able to take advantage of their four newly drawn Democratic leaning House districts, meaning I guess the map will go back to what it was. Can they do anything about it or is it too late, the Democrats?
2: Oh, my gosh. Okay, so there, it's probably too late. Let me start at the end, which is, I think it's probably too late in part because election administration officials in Virginia have said, oh my gosh, we are really getting down to it. And it's going to be a big problem for us if we don't know which maps we're using essentially yesterday. So the legal possibilities are obviously, because this is a state Supreme Court decision, going to the federal Supreme Court. But the state Supreme Court is the last word on state law. And as we've just been talking about for the last few minutes, this is all a state law question. So I'm not really seeing where the U.S. Supreme Court would be able to come in and say, here's a federal question we need to resolve. But then, Madeline, there are political solutions potentially as well. So there's been reporting over the weekend that there might be a proposed law where there is essentially a lowering of the retirement age on the state Supreme Court to 54. I think the youngest person is 55. And then the legislature would be able to say, okay, and here's our entire new slate of Supreme Court justices, because the legislature gets to pick the state Supreme Court justices with the hope that they would overturn their last decision. That seems like a long shot. There's also been some discussion of potentially just ignoring the decision. I don't think that will happen, nor do I think it's proper.
1: Yeah, wow. Also, the idea of just replacing an entire court because you don't like the decision, you know, what's good for the goose is good for the gander too.
2: Yes, there's lots of slippery slope, parade of horrible questions surrounding that. I mean, we could flag some issues would be members of that state Supreme Court might say, I have a constitutional interest in holding my job till the end of the term. You can't do this to me. I think there would be an enormous amount of political backlash. I don't think this will happen, but it shows, of course, how closely divided Congress is and why states are fighting tooth and nail for 2, 3, 4 seats here and there. They think that could affect the balance of power.
1: Well, we've been talking a lot about gerrymandering recently, most notably because of the recent landmark Supreme Court decision, Louisiana v. Calais, which basically rolled back most protections against racial gerrymandering. And now states in the South are scrambling to redistrict. And in fact, they did so in Tennessee and abolished a district in Memphis, the only Democratic district in Memphis that represented Black voters there. And so I know these two are unrelated, but they're coming at the same time. Together, what do these decisions mean?
2: So together, these decisions mean, I mean, at the highest level, that redistricting, if we thought it was cutthroat before, is going to be even more so now. That this is really, I think, the beginning of a number of different redistricting battles that we're going to see. I think together, what this shows is that we're going to see states try and redistrict before 2028, knowing again that what we're thinking about now, of course, is the midterm elections. But for 2028, as we know, redistricting affects the Electoral College. And I think what we see in the Calais decision is that it's really hands off for the states in terms of being able to implement partisan gerrymander. And I think what we see today is somewhat different, right? Today, this case is all about what state law allows, but it's an example of how far states are trying to push it, again, to pick up a few of these House seats here and there.
1: And have you done any counting in terms of where the Democrats are versus the Republicans? I mean, it's still the political headwinds are against Republicans, but they seem to be, I don't know, more like zephyrs than turbulent winds at this point.
2: Oh, my gosh. I'm barely hanging in for that analogy, but I think you're exactly right. I got it. And I think I did count. Republicans are poised to pick up somewhere between 6 or 7 seats netting from these latest rounds of mid-cycle redistricting. Again, as a result, in part of the Calais decision, but in part what we're talking about in redistricting, in Virginia, that was supposed to be a big win for Democrats. They were supposed to pick up about 4 seats.
1: Our legal eagle, Jessica Levinson, is a professor at Loyola Law School. She joins us most Mondays and on this auspicious 10th anniversary as well. Happy anniversary.
2: You too. I'll see you at dinner.

0: For 400 years or so, Western medicine has identified two circulatory systems in the human body, the lymphatic and the cardiovascular systems. Now they have found a third, and it corresponds to how Chinese medicine has been practiced for thousands of years. We'll talk about that next on Press Play.
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3: China holds huge economic and strategic leverage over the U.S. That's because the country largely controls global access to critical minerals, minerals that the U.S. military cannot function without.
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0: This is Press Play on 89.9 KCRW. I'm Madeline Brand. Within the last decade, scientists discovered a new bodily system previously undocumented in Western medicine. It's called the interstitium. It transports fluids, cells, and other material through the body alongside the cardiovascular and lymphatic systems. The discovery helps explain what happens in the in-between spaces of our bodies, and it's already providing new insights into how to treat disease. It may also be a missing link between Western and Eastern medicine because it helps explain how acupuncture works. The interstitium is the subject of a big piece in the latest New York Times magazine. You should go check it out. It's interactive and really cool to look at. We're going to talk about this now with Dr. Neil Theis, professor of pathology at NYU, who helped discover the interstitium. Welcome.
6: Thank you.
0: Well, what is it? I've never heard that word before. The interstitium. Oh. Tell us.
6: Well, everyone in medicine has kind of heard the word before, but it turns out it's not what we thought. So interstitium literally means the in-between. So well said. And we've always known that there are little spaces around the capillaries, the tiniest blood vessels, where nutrients come into tissues and waste products from cells like carbon dioxide go out of tissues. And that's always been known, but they've thought that was all there was, and that they're not necessarily interconnected. They're just local little spaces. What we showed a few years ago is that all the connective tissue of the body, all the tissues made of collagen, not only that many people refer to overall as fascia, distribute throughout the body, but all those fascial layers contain interstitial spaces that are even larger. And those connect all the smallest ones. So it's a single continuous interstitium network throughout the entire body.
0: Wow. And you discovered this with your colleagues when you were looking at tattoo ink, how it flowed from the skin to the fascia. Talk about that.
6: So the question was, we had originally identified these spaces a few years before, but we still couldn't tell that they were connected. And I'm a pathologist by trade. So when people have operations or get biopsies, their tissue comes to me to look at under the microscope. And on occasion, you get biopsy specimens, let's say from the skin where someone had a tattoo. And I can see the tattoo pigment under the microscope. And usually the big chunks of tattoo pigment sit there in the dermis, the second layer of the skin. And that's where your tattoos stay fairly stable. I never bothered to look really closely. There are tiny, tiny particles that move out of those spaces and down through the skin, down into the subcutaneous fascia, the fascia layers below the skin on the way to the muscle. And following those little particles, you can tell these spaces are one continuous space. And there shouldn't have been, by dogma, we wouldn't have expected there to be fluid connections between the skin and the fascia underneath the skin, but there they are. And we could do that also in some specimens in the GI tract. And now we've been mapping the interstitium through the whole body. And everywhere we look, they're all continuous spaces.
0: Wow. So what does that mean in terms of, well, first of all, does tattoo ink then travel throughout the body? Do you know that?
6: Well, probably where the tattoo ink goes, and this is no surprise, again, in medical specimens, we see it all the time, to the local lymph nodes. And people are like, oh, does that mean tattoos are dangerous? Well, if tattoos were that dangerous, there'd be thousands upon thousands of people that had dangerous outcomes from having tattooed. So, no, I don't think that's an issue. And I have a lot of tattoos, actually. So, I'm not worried about that. But there are other things that move through the body. So when people with diabetes are measuring their blood sugar in their interstitial fluid, this is what they're measuring when they use those glucose sensors on their skin. And so lots of nutrients and waste products and molecules of all kinds, inflammatory molecules, growth molecules, are all moving across the entire body. They're not segregated from each other in little compartments. And cells can move in there too. So when you have inflammation, they're often getting there to the site where there's an injury that needs an inflammatory response, yes, to some extent through the capillaries, but also tremendously through the interstitial spaces. And cancer can do that too. And we've demonstrated in a host of human cancers that we thought that cancer cells eat the adjacent tissue and then get their way to the blood vessels of the lymphatics by doing that, or into nerves and then spread through the body. But it turns out that in a lot of cancers, they just move through the interstitial spaces. There's no tissue destruction. They just go into these spaces and march along like it's a path through the woods.
0: So, first of all, this sounds it's fascinating, but it also sounds like common sense. And I'm wondering why it took hundreds of years to figure this out, and maybe thousands, because maybe the Chinese have already figured this out, but they just didn't have the microscopes to see it. The cardiovascular and lymphatic systems were both documented about 400 or so years ago. Why did it take this long to find this third interstitial system?
6: Because they're very low pressure, it's sort of like, just a little bit of a stream, whereas blood and even the lymphatics have much more stronger forces. So you cut an artery and you see the blood pumping out. The interstitium, if you were to cut it, the collagen bundles that define it collapse onto each other, some fluid oozes out, and it just looks like flat collagen. And so when you take a section of that to make a slide out of it, all you see is collagen piled upon collagen. And we saw occasionally little tiny spaces in it, but we thought those were cracks because collagen is so stiff that when you cut it to be very thin enough to see under a microscope, that it cracks. And it turns out those cracks weren't artifacts. Those are remnants of the original living spaces. We first saw them in 2018 because colleagues of mine had a new endoscope with which they could look through at the esophagus, the stomach, et cetera. And when they looked in where the surface of the bowel was thin enough, they could see into these layers of collagen, and they weren't laying on top of each other. There were huge open spaces. And that was the first glimpse we had. And it
0: Wow, so
6: turns out,
0: exciting.
6: wherever you see dense collagen, that's the artifact. What looks like a wall of collagen is wrong.
0: Well, how does this then relate to Chinese acupuncture, which works on a meridian system? Is it the same system?
6: It seems to be. I mean, we've got, this is preliminary evidence, but it's really good preliminary evidence. There needs to be a space for there. If meridians are conducting something, and we're not sure what they're conducting, but if they are, then they should be a space within tissue. But we haven't had any spaces that were good candidates. The meridians don't map to blood vessels. People thought, oh, it'll be nerve tracks, but there are no nerves that run along the meridians. There are no lymphatics. So how is it getting through the tissue? The interstitium maps directly to the way the meridians are if you inject fluorescent dye into one acupoint, and you can see it travel along to get to another acupoint, and it's interstitial spaces that it's moving between. But since we didn't know those spaces were there, we couldn't explain it.
0: What do your Chinese colleagues say about your research?
6: I was told, actually, I was at a medical conference in Germany, and some of my colleagues from China who were there said, oh, you're famous in China. Because it's not Chinese. I said, oh, that's good. It's not just because of acupuncture. There's a lot of different ways of looking at the body in Chinese medicine, energy healing practices, physiologic things. There's something called the triple burner system that isn't the meridians per se, but it's the way the chi, the life energy, moves through the core of the trunk. And people have written quite a number of articles now that this is what they're referring to. They've always had metaphorical ways of describing it because they're experiencing it through, you know, sensitively looking within themselves, or people who are adept at feeling subtle energies from other people's bodies. They can feel there's something there, but they haven't had microscopes. Mm. We have the microscopes, but we've lost the subtlety to see this without the microscopes. If you put them together, it's not that one is proving the other. It seems they're coming at the same thing from opposite ends. And that's what excites me, is the synergies that might be possible between these different cultures of healing. There are Tibetan medicine practices, Ayurvedic medicine, some schools of Japanese energy healing, shamanic healing, all of which, when I talk to those folks and tell them this is what the interstitium looks like, they'll often say, that's what we've been talking about.
0: For thousands of years.
6: For thousands of years.
0: Yeah. Well, I want to thank you so much for coming on the show today and making this understandable, and congratulations on your research.
6: Thank you very much. Thanks for having me out.
0: My pleasure. That's Neil Theis, professor of pathology at NYU and one of the scientists responsible for identifying the interstitium.

0: Well, this afternoon on 89.9 KCRW, Arizona farmers would be among the first affected by a new proposal to reduce water deliveries from the Colorado River. They hope it leads to longer-term stability. Keep listening after lunch in the 1 o'clock hour right here on KCRW. Coming up, Cuban-born musician Arturo Sandoval is here. He's made scores of records. This is his first one, his new album, where he collaborated with his son.
1: I looked at my son, which is, he's 50 years old. I said, hey, I've been feeding you for 50 years, and then you come here now to tell me what to do. Come on.
0: Arturo Sandoval is here next on Press Play.
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0: This is Press Play on 89.9 KCRW. I'm Madeline Brand, and this is the Cuban-born jazz giant Arturo Sandoval on the trumpet. That's the title track from Sandoval's new album. It's called Sangu. Over his five-decade career, Sandoval's music has become synonymous with the word freedom. Sandoval was a young child when the Cuban Revolution began in 1953. He picked up his first trumpet when he was 10 years old and went on to transform the landscape of Latin jazz. But as Sandoval's music career grew, so did his government's animosity towards jazz. Jazz was Yankee imperialism. It was music of the enemy. In the 1970s, during the Cold War, Sandoval was jailed for 3.5 months for listening to jazz on a Voice of America broadcast. So in 1990, he left Cuba, defected with the help of his friend and mentor, Dizzy Gillespie. Arturo Sandoval has released more than 40 albums and appeared on dozens more. He's a 10-time Grammy Award winner and recipient of a Grammy's Lifetime Achievement Award. In 2013, President Barack Obama invited him to the White House to receive the Presidential Medal of Freedom.
1: Without freedom, he said, there is no life. And today, Arturo is an American citizen and one of the most celebrated trumpet players in the world. There isn't any place on earth where the people don't know about jazz, he says. And that's true in part because musicians like him have sacrificed so much to play it.
0: Well, Sandoval's new album is a family affair. Sangu was made in collaboration with his son and daughter-in-law. The tracks draw inspiration from Afro-Cuban percussion, funk, and bebop. And I am honored, and it is my deep pleasure to welcome Arturo Sandoval to the studio today. Welcome.
2: Wow. The pleasure is all mine, you know. I'm so happy to be here. And then you open with a little bit of one of Arturo's new album, and it sounds good.
0: I was watching you as I was reading that introduction, and you were just smiling ear to ear.
2: You know what? That album has something very special to me because it was produced by my son and my daughter-in-law. Mm-hmm. My daughter-in-law, by the way, she's my manager for many, many years, you know.
0: Oh, I see. Yeah.
2: And they came out to our house one day, a few months ago, and they say, you know, man, you're getting too old. You have to renew your repertoire. You have to refresh. You have to do something different, man. I said, what are you talking about? And then I looked at my son, which is, he's 50 years old. I said, hey, I've been feeding you for 50 years, and then you come here now to tell me what to do. Come on.
0: Wait, did you feel a little offended, or are you just joking?
2: Nah, you know what? I said, okay, what is the idea? Okay. And then I start doing new compositions, and then I start recording all those brand new tunes. And I did, over 2.5 years, a few hundreds of new songs.
0: Oh, my gosh.
2: I swear to God. And then what they did, they picked up like 100 out of those few hundred, and I brought it to my house, and I said, okay, now from this 100, you have to pick 12, and that's going to be your new album. And I said, okay. They never produce anything. They are no musician.
0: They're not musicians?
2: Not at all.
0: Okay, we're going to bring in your son now to fact check what you're saying. And he's on the line now. Tori Sandoval, welcome to Press Play.
3: Oh, hi. Thank you for having me.
0: Hi. Thanks for calling in. Did you hear what your dad just said about how you produced, you browbeat him into producing this album?
3: Yeah, I mean, there's, I think that's really like charming. I think that like, yeah, we were very enthusiastic. We really thought that there was an opportunity to like kind of like do a resurgence of what he had done in the late 70s, early 80s. And He was kind of like at the forefront of pioneering this like merger of like jazz and funk and like Afro-Cuban like rhythms. And I think that we were just very enthusiastic about bringing that back into his life. And it was a pleasure and very, very, very interesting process.
0: It sounds fun. Was this the first time you'd worked with your dad?
3: It was the first time ever. And I got to tell you, it was a very like growing experience. And I think that like it was very interesting to just see like the art is maybe like the common language that we are the best able to speak between us. And that was like a very like emotional kind of like family affair, how you said.
0: Yeah. What did you learn about your dad that you didn't know before working on this?
3: I mean, I think his willingness to explore and his willingness to relinquish control for the sake of like exploring and like learning and like just letting go. I think that like having him there as a brilliant light to like guide us through that process, just be like, hey, can you play this in this way, or can you play this in this other way? And him being able to just do it on the spot was so inspiring and so magical. Wow. to be part
0: so
3: of.
0: So you saw him in action. I want to ask you, Arturo, the same question. What did you learn about your son that you didn't know?
2: You know what? In the very beginning, when they came to our house and they said, they talked about the idea and everything, I said, wow, I didn't know that you want to be a producer and you got such an ability, you know, and the knowledge of those kind of things. But they proved that I was completely wrong. You know, I started playing music in 1961. It's 65 years I'm playing music, you know.
0: Amazing.
2: And it was the very first time somebody told me what to do and how to do it. No, that's too fast. No, that's lower, higher, lower, softer, louder. I said, what the heck? Man, come on. Nobody never told me, you know, what to do. But in the end...
0: So the first time was your son telling
2: yes,
0: you what to do.
2: But I'm going to tell you, the final product, the album, is amazing. I'm telling you, I got like 49 albums that you say. And I'm going to tell you, this is probably the best sounding album I ever
0: really
2: made. Yes.
0: Tori, tell me how the name of the album came about. What does Sangu mean?
2: No. I want to tell this story.
3: Yeah.
2: No. Don't take it away from me. Because, you know, when we recorded the first track, we play back and we listen to that. And then, you know my English. And I said, well, at the end of the tune, I said, Sangu, man. And then they start laughing, you know, his wife. They start laughing in my face. And I say, what is funny? What is funny? And they said, whatever you say. They say, what I said? You say what you say. They said, I said, it sounds good. He said, no, you didn't say that. You say S-A-N-G-U with the accent, Sangu. And then... They wrote it down and they said, that's the name of the album, Sangu.
0: That's great. Oh my gosh, I love that. Tori, that's a stroke of genius right there.
3: I know, it's so fun. Like those little like, just moments like that, that create like magic, and you know, you have to just be there. And there was like so many moments like that. Like there's a track in the album that's called Red Trumpet, where my dad just, he was outside smoking a cigar. We were in between like things and he was just like, you know, I have a melody in my head. I want to play something. We're like, okay, press record. And he just goes into the booth and just plays this melody from top to bottom, like the whole thing, one take. And that's the take that's in the album.
0: It's a single take?
3: Single take. And it's just like to see and to be present and to experience those moments of like pure genius. I was just like so humbled and so like, happy to be a part of that. And it's just so powerful when art gets to be made like that in a collaborative process and create like just pure magic.
0: Well, we're going to hear Red Trumpet now. And I want to thank you so much for calling in. It was such a pleasure speaking with you.
3: A pleasure is all mine.
2: Thank you. Thank you. Love you.
3: I love you.
0: That's Tori Sandoval, Arturo Sandoval's son. And here is Red Trumpet.
2: I improvised that melody.
0: Really?
2: You know what? My daily routine is sit down on the piano and out of the nowhere, melody comes. That's every day. It's something out of my control. I don't write those things. I think God sent it to me.
0: That's amazing. That's beautiful. You're lucky.
2: It's very simple, you know. Because my reputation mostly amongst trumpet players and people is about my ability to play high and fast and this and that. But when I'm by myself at home, doesn't know what I play. I play melodies. My favorite composer is Sergei Rachmaninoff.
0: Really?
2: Oh, yeah.
0: We're going to take a break. I'm speaking with Arturo Sandoval, the legendary Cuban trumpeter. We'll have more in a moment. This is Press Play.
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0: 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I'm Madeline Brand. If you're just joining me, I'm speaking with the legendary Cuban trumpeter Arturo Sandoval, who has won almost every single award you can imagine. He's released more than 40 albums. The latest is called Sangu. Well, let's talk a little bit about your early years, shall we?
2: Oh, my goodness. That, how to say it? Historia antigua.
0: Old story.
2: Yeah,
0: antique like story.
2: Antique stories.
0: You began playing when you were 10?
2: Yes.
0: The trumpet?
2: Yes.
0: How did you get your first trumpet?
2: Actually, when I was like 10 years old, they opened in the city hall of my village, because I grew up in the countryside, in a little village. They opened like a kind of a academy of music, you know, for kids in the area. And then my aunt got some saving, a little saving, and she bought me my first trumpet when I was 10 years old. Mm. I went to see a guy there in town. He was he was a trumpet player, and he got a good reputation to be a good trumpet teacher. I went there. I was almost 11 years old when I get there. And I said, "Maestro, I really would love you to teach me how to play the trumpet." He was an old, cranky old man with a horrible character, you know, horrible. And I said, "Okay, open the case, I play

0: You know, I put the trumpet out and I try it, but nothing came out. Just a little noise there or something. And he said, put it back in the case and go back to your house. You know, you forget about it. Don't make me waste my time. You're never going to make it. You're never going to be a trumpet player. And then I was walking there. My house was far away. I was crying all the way. I was 10 years old. And when I get home, I start crying. I opened the trumpet case. I went to the patio of the house under the mango tree. And I start blowing that thing until blood came out of the back of my lips.
1: Oh, wow.
0: And that was my cure. And then I looked to the sky and I said, God, you're the only one who could decide who's going to make it or not. That guy is completely wrong. But for me, I'm going to tell you that I learned a beautiful lesson, because nobody could predict, you know, who's going to make it.
1: Mm-hmm.
0: You don't know what it is in somebody else's passion and mind and determination, all those things. And then we have to give people the chance to develop what they really want to be, you know. And from that day on, I never missed a day practicing. Now I'm 77 years old and I practice this morning already a couple of hours.
1: You have your trumpet here with you, right?
0: Absolutely.
1: Now.
0: This is my little friend, you know, for so many years.
1: But you said to me off mic when we were just talking before we started recording that piano is your first love.
0: Yeah, but the problem is, I'm going to tell you, in my village and probably all over the island, the people thought the piano was only for a girl, but not for the boy.
1: Really?
0: Sounds stupid, no? Sound like it's something, you know, so nonsense, you know.
1: Mm.
0: But I was a victim of that kind of a misconception, you know. But later on, when I grew up, you know, I said, man, I want to learn to play the piano no matter what. And I'm going to tell you something. For 30 years, I got in my living room the personal piano that belongs to probably the best jazz pianist ever. I got Oscar Peterson in my living room for 30 years.
1: You have his piano?
0: Yes, yes. It's a Bösendorfer Imperial made in Vienna, Austria,
1: wow,
0: with 10 extra notes in the bottom, in the lower register.
1: Really?
0: It's a beautiful instrument, 9.6 feet, you know. It's
1: Did
0: amazing.
1: You ever play with Oscar Peterson?
0: I wish. One of my dreams, but we met a couple of times.
1: Uh-huh.
0: We met a couple of times, but when we met, he was retired already, you know.
1: Mm.
0: Yeah.
1: So, Oscar Peterson, a great, you never played with him. Another
0: no.
1: great whom you played with
0: yeah.
1: and were very close with was Dizzy Gillespie.
0: Oh, yeah. By the way, I never called him Dizzy, you know, because...
1: What did you call him?
0: John Burks Gillespie.
1: Oh, yeah. Why didn't you call him Dizzy?
0: Because he was anything but Dizzy. Because Dizzy is like little, I don't know, slow. I don't know. Dizzy was a genius. He was extremely smart, very fast. His brain was so quick, you know, unbelievable. He was the third thing you could imagine of a Dizzy. But for me, he was like a second father, you know. He helped me so much over the years. But I want to share with you something which really is unbelievable. May 77, I got a phone call from the guy from the Musician Union in Havana. He said, Arturo, I know you're a big fan of Maestro Gillespie. He's coming this afternoon to Havana. I said, what a joke. Yeah, you're a funny guy. He was a friend.
1: So you already knew who he was?
0: Of course. Big time. Long time.
1: Yeah. You were a fan of his.
0: At least 10, 12, 15 years, something like that. I was listening to his music, and I knew already a lot of his licks and phrases and things. I copy in. Mm-hmm. Oh, my goodness. Of course. He was my hero, you know. And he said, Arturo, no, I'm very serious. He's coming this afternoon in the jazz cruise, in the boat. They're going to get here. They're going to stay here 48 hours.

0: I went to the harbor. And then when I saw him come downstairs, I said, oh my goodness. Oh my God, what are you going to say now? I couldn't say a word in English at all.
1: And
0: nothing.
1: He didn't speak Spanish?
0: No, zero. But God always has been so good to me. When he was walking toward me like this, I was standing there. I was like a freeze, you know. And then a guy walked behind him and started talking to me in perfect Spanish.
1: Mm-hmm. How old were you?
0: I was 77. I think I was 26. Mm-hmm. 26 years old. And I say, and he said, are you a musician? I said, no. I was embarrassed to say I was a trumpet player in front of Maestro Gillespie. Okay, final thing, Gillespie get close to me and I said, do you have a car? I said, yes, I have a car. I said, I've never been in Cuba. This is my first time. Show me the city. And then he jumped in my car. At that time, I got a Plymouth 1951. It was falling apart.
1: It's probably still on the streets there.
0: Yeah, and then I just painted with tar diluted on gasoline. And that looks horrible and it smells even
1: worse. Wait, you painted tar on the outside of it?
0: Tar, like black tar that they use for the street, you know?
1: Yeah.
0: Tar.
1: As a paint?
0: Diluted in gasoline. And then it became like a paste. Or something. And I played with the brush.
1: And so it was a black car.
0: Yeah, horrible, horrible. And then when he jumped in the car, that was funny because he said, man, this car smelled funny. And then I explained to him through the translator, of course. And you know what he said? He was so funny. Right away, he said, you're supposed to put the car on the road, not the road on the car. And then I showed him the city for the very first time. And then at nighttime, we got a jam session. But he didn't know that I was a trumpet player at all. And then when he get there to the place, it was at a ballroom of the hotel there in Havana. I was warming up backstage, and he saw me with the trumpet. And he said, what the heck my driver is doing with the trumpet? Somebody said, no, sir, he's a trumpet player. He said, hello, he's my driver.
1: With and a then, smelling car.
0: And then I was playing that time with a Cuban band called Irakere. And we played a few tunes for them. And then we played together. You know, that was so incredible, incredible. But the good things is coming now. He come back to New York. He start talking to everyone about that band that he heard in Cuba. And one day, a few months later, we were in the rehearsal with Irakere. And the tall guy, blonde with blue eyes, and another two guys sit down there and watch the whole rehearsal. And when we finished the rehearsal, he came to us, introduced himself, and he said, hello, guys, how are you? My name is Bruce Lundwall. I am a president of CBS Record. And I'm here because I just signed your band for 3 years on CBS.
1: So Dizzy Gillespie told him about your band when he got back to New York.
0: And that was the reason. And then 1 month later, a year apart, in June 78, that guy, Mr. Lundwall, rest in peace, he put us on the plane in Havana to LaGuardia in New York. First time ever in the U.S. But listen to this. He put us on the little bus early afternoon. And they drove us to the sound check at Carnegie Hall. The first day ever in the U.S. we play at Carnegie Hall.
1: That's incredible. And I just want to note for people who don't know, this band was made up of you, Chucho Valdez, and Paquito de Rivera.
0: Amongst other, you know.
1: Luminaries.
0: A group of very good musicians.
1: Let's hear some of that music. This is a song. Maybe you want to tell us a little bit about it before we hear it. It's called Chequere Son.
0: Chequere Son, yeah.
1: And what is the song?
0: I don't remember.
1: Okay, let's just hear it.

0: I didn't hear that in, oh my goodness, since the 70s.
1: Really? So
0: wow.
1: Great.
0: Check out this song. Oh my goodness.
1: So you don't listen to your old stuff?
0: You know, I prefer to listen to the radio.
1: Really?
0: to know and to hear new things, because, you know, we have to be hungry for learning. You know, mm-hmm. The day you believe you know everything, you become a stupid person. You know, we always have things to learn, and it's always that possibility if you want to. You know? Mm-hmm. And I listen to everything, all kind of music, because you know you never know from where you're gonna take something and take something. You know.
1: Let's hear one more song from your new album.
0: Please.
1: And this is a song you were talking about learning new things and doing new things. This is a song where you did do a new thing, where you scat.
0: Oh, yeah.
1: And then the song is called Scat. Here it is.

0: And then I played used harp. Dizzy taught me how to play that.
1: Really?
0: Oh, yeah. He gave me the first one and he taught me how to play that.
1: About mouth harp?
0: Yeah,
1: you
0: got the used harp.
1: Oh, used harp.

0: That is a great one. Scat by Arturo Sandoval off the new album Sangu. So you are learning new things all the time at age 77.
1: You know what? That's the only way to improve and be a little better, you know. You have to be an eternal student, you know.
0: Mm-hmm.
1: You have to be, you know, because the most important thing, some people, you know, I don't agree at all, zero, agree with the people who made emphasis and talk about the word talent. Is passion, dedication, discipline, commitment, all those things together, you know. But the most important thing is the passion and discipline.
0: Mm-hmm.
1: And be hungry for learning. You cannot let go anything to your head and believe that you are something or you know things. The only thing I know is I don't know nothing.
0: Well, thank you so much for coming in the studio.
1: That's it.
0: Such a pleasure. Oh, you want to keep talking?
1: I was warming up now. That's okay. I don't want to abuse your time.
0: But not at all.
1: It has been a pleasure. And looking at you, your smile and your attitude or something, I swear to God, it's an inspiration. Because
0: thank you.
1: Not every time we are so lucky to be, you know, interviewed by such a beautiful person like you.
0: Thank you. That's very sweet of you. Very kind. Thank you. It's been a pleasure. And I've been a fan for a long time. So it's my honor to have you in the studio.
1: Congratulations. You've got a good taste.
0: Also, I'm old. Long time is a long time. Arturo Sandoval, his new album is called Sangu.

0: that'll do it for us today on Press Play. I'm Madeline Bram. I'll be back with you tomorrow.
1: This is LA, and we love it here.
2: LA is such a diverse and varied and wonderful community. You can drive neighborhood to neighborhood, and there's different smells and tastes and languages and people. It's got variety, it's vibrant, it's alive. It's people come from all over the world to be here. We're the entertainment mecca for music, television, and film. I love the architecture, I love the history of LA. I can run into people that look different and sound different, and that intrigues me, and I want to learn their language and learn about their food and embrace other cultures, and you can do that. This is really a cultural mecca. It's such a cosmopolitan city. It's one of the best places on the planet. My name is Dutch Merrick, and this is my love letter to Los Angeles.
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4: 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NPR News is next. 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
6: President Trump heads to China this week to meet with Xi Jinping. Trade and the Iran war will dominate the agenda.
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6: I'm Elsa Chang.
7: And I'm Sasha Pfeiffer. 18 Americans have returned to the U.S. after being on board a cruise ship struck by the Hanta virus.
6: They're being monitored in specialized facilities.
8: Quarantine is sort of like a very well-managed, air-handled hotel room. And the biocontainment unit is like a very well-managed, air-handled intensive care unit.
7: Also, Elsa, growing up, were you a fan of the Backstreet Boys or New Kids on the Block?
6: I sure was. And lucky for me, they and a bunch of other boy bands are on tour this summer.
9: There used to be this stigma that if you were in a boy band, you'd have your big hit peak, and then that would be it for you.
7: First News.
10: Live from NPR News, I'm Lakshmi Singh. The U.S. Supreme Court is allowing an additional 3-day extension to patients' telemedicine access to the abortion pill mifepristone. The justices are seeking time to decide key issues of a lawsuit out of Louisiana. The state argues that the FDA's decision to allow telemedicine access undermines Louisiana's abortion ban. A federal appeals court agreed, but the nation's top court paused a decision. President Trump is expressing pessimism about the fate of the ceasefire between the U.S. and Iran. It's been in question after recent attacks by both sides. The U.S. and Iran have traded ceasefire proposals, but still no agreement. Here's NPR's Danielle Kurtzleben.
11: Trump is not putting a positive spin on where things are.
12: I would say the ceasefire is on massive life support, where the doctor walks in and says, sir, your loved one has approximately a 1% chance of living.
11: He did not elaborate on what might end that ceasefire or what would come next. He said he didn't even finish reading Iran's latest response to a U.S. ceasefire proposal, calling it a, quote, piece of garbage. Trump has expressed disappointment with the negotiation process before and threatened military action, but has so far not followed through on those threats. Danielle Kurtzleben, NPR News, The White House.
10: President Trump is slated to meet with Chinese leader Xi Jinping this week in Beijing. Trump had rescheduled that visit to China after the war with Iran broke out. The issue of the war is likely to be a main topic, but NPR's Deepa Shivaram reports the AI race is also expected to come up.
13: When it comes to AI technology from American companies like OpenAI, Anthropic, and Google, experts say those models are better than what China's putting out. The U.S. is, by some estimates, about 6 to 12 months ahead of China. So Trump is right that the U.S. is leading the AI race in that regard. But where China is inching ahead is on AI adoption, how integrated AI is in their society, and how accessible their AI products are. In the meeting this week, Trump and Xi are expected to talk about global risk management when it comes to the rise of AI. Deepa Shivaram, NPR News.
10: More than 20 countries are preparing to receive or are treating people from a cruise ship that was stricken with a hantavirus outbreak. The United States received 18 individuals. One American tested positive for the rodent-borne disease. But the Assistant Secretary for Health, Admiral Brian Christine, says the risk to the general public is low.
14: The Andes variant of this virus does not spread easily, and it requires prolonged close contact with someone who is already symptomatic. Even so, we have taken this situation very seriously from the very start.
10: 16 people are being monitored in Nebraska. 2 are in Georgia. This is NPR News. Senate Democratic leader Chuck Schumer is warning Republican colleagues in a letter today that his party will challenge attempts to spend $1 billion for ballroom security upgrades. Senate Republicans proposed a measure after a man allegedly attempted to assassinate President Trump during a Washington, D.C. event last month. Today, that suspect, Cole Allen, the California man accused of the foiled attack at the White House Correspondents' Dinner, pleaded not guilty to the charges against him. Some plants appear to have a special trick to survive periods of environmental upheaval. Science reporter Ari Daniel has details.
15: There are species whose entire genomes get duplicated and stuffed into every one of their cells. It can ultimately impact survival, but it's pretty common today, especially in plants. Why is that? Researchers scoured the DNA of several hundred plants for evidence of genome duplication events that occurred long ago and looked to see when they happened.
16: They do not occur randomly. They are clustered in time.
15: In particular, says Ghent University plant biologist Yves Van de Peer, they cluster during periods of turmoil over the last 150 million years, times of dramatic cooling or warming or widespread extinction. Genome duplication appears to allow plants to survive extreme environmental stress. For NPR News, I'm Ari Daniel.
10: I'm Lakshmi Singh, NPR News.
17: 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Ella McKay, in theaters December 12th.
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7: 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I'm Sasha Pfeiffer in Washington, D.C.
6: And I'm Elsa Chang in Culver City, California. President Trump leaves this week for a state visit to China. Trade is on the agenda, along with an effort to stabilize the relationship between these two great world powers. But the Iran war is now in its third month, and that lingering conflict hangs over this whole trip. NPR senior political correspondent Tamara Keith reports.
18: When President Trump met with Chinese President Xi Jinping last fall, the two leaders turned down the temperature on what had been an escalating trade war. On Air Force One afterward, Trump didn't hold back.
19: From 0 to 10, with 10 being the best, I would say the meeting was a 12.
18: And in the lead up to this state visit, Trump built the hype.
20: Yeah, that's going to be a wild one. I said, but we have to put on the biggest display you've ever had in the history of China. You know, last time I went to China, President Xi, he treated me so well.
18: The trip was pushed back 6 weeks with the idea that the war with Iran would be over. Instead, it smolders on, with Iran's closure of the Strait of Hormuz causing economic shock around the world. Kurt Campbell is chairman of the Asia Group and did China policy in the Biden administration.
0: The president's anticipation was that he would go to Beijing in a position of strength, that we would have prevailed in Iran just like we did in Venezuela. But try as they might, it's harder to spin this as an unalloyed success.
18: Instead, headed into 2 days of ceremony and bilateral meetings, Trump is emphasizing his relationship with President Xi. Here he was in an interview with Fox Business anchor Maria Bartiromo.
20: He's somebody I get along with very well. Just wrote me a beautiful letter.
21: He wrote you a letter?
20: Yeah, he did. He responded to a letter that I wrote because I had heard that China is giving weapons to, you're seeing it all over the place, to Iran.
18: Trump said he asked Xi not to supply Iran with weapons.
20: And he wrote me a letter saying that essentially he's not doing that.
18: While other presidents scolded Xi about human rights and warned him to leave Taiwan alone, Trump has expressed an admiration for Xi and the power he wields within China. Dennis Wilder is a professor at Georgetown University and was a top advisor to President George W. Bush on China policy.
5: It's not just hyperbole, but the president is his own China officer. And he believes he understands Xi Jinping. He believes he can negotiate good deals with China.
18: It's not clear what deals may come out of this trip, but Trump is traveling with a very large delegation, including company CEOs. There are widespread expectations that China will announce plans to purchase soybeans and other farm goods, as well as Boeing airplanes. There's also talk of formalizing the trade truce between the two nations by creating a board of trade. And Wilder points out this is just the first of four potential meetings between Trump and Xi this year, including a state visit for Xi to the U.S. in the fall.
5: What we're seeing here is the setup for a year of intense dialogue to try and reset to a certain degree the U.S.-China relationship.
18: That relationship is now vastly different than it was when Trump first visited China as president nearly a decade ago. Ollie Wine of the International Crisis Group says back then, China put on a big display to convince Trump and the U.S. that it should be seen as America's confident and capable competitor.
22: This time around, in the run-up to the meeting between President Trump and President Xi, the Chinese side doesn't have to make that case because U.S. officials are making that case themselves, beginning with President Trump.
18: The White House National Security Strategy, released late last year, describes China as a near peer, while the two nations remain locked in a long-term competition for global dominance. Tamara Keith, NPR News.
7: Where do you shop for groceries? It's becoming harder to put an affordable meal on the table in the U.S., so more Americans are looking for deals. In the first installment of our series, What's Eating America?, where we look at issues of food and affordability, NPR's Joe Hernandez tells us about the rise of budget grocery stores.
17: Shopping at Aldi was different for Rachel Negro Henderson when she started coming here regularly early in the pandemic.
23: You'd run into somebody from like your neighborhood here and they'd be like, oh, I'm just grabbing a tomato. It was like almost like there was like a shame about coming here.
17: But she says attitudes changed after food prices went up.
23: Now it's like everyone's like, yeah, I'm saving money. I might as well come here. I'm getting the same product.
17: On a recent Monday morning, Negro Henderson is one of the first customers through the door at the Aldi in Belmar, New Jersey. She's here to do her weekly shopping for her family of five.
23: So we're going to be doing shrimp and pasta. It's a lemon pasta this week. We're doing a big chicken pan meal because it's going to be rainy. With lots of vegetables.
17: The German-owned discount grocer has become one of the family's go-to stores for food shopping. Negro Henderson's husband, Rich Henderson, says they were drawn in by Aldi's low prices and its GMO-free store brand items.
24: And then the more we shopped here, the more products we tried, we realized quality-wise, you're not really sacrificing anything.
17: Food prices across the country are way up.
1: Inflation, the threat of tariffs, the war in Iran, and corporate cost-cutting measures are all making a typical trip to the grocery store more expensive. Grocery industry analyst Phil Lempert says many shoppers have just started going where the prices are lowest.
2: Consumers are just to the point where, give us a break. This is food. You don't screw around with our food.
1: A survey released by the market research firm Alex Partners in December found that a majority of respondents expected to spend as much or more on food this year, but also said they intended to seek out cheaper groceries and avoid impulse buying. That's created an opening for budget grocery stores like Aldi, Lidl, and Grocery Outlet,
2: which are basically lower cost grocery stores because they don't have the overhead that your conventional 40,000 square foot store has. They have less employees.
1: There's also warehouse clubs like Costco and Sam's Club, which boast huge discounts and have been talking up their food offerings too, like in this 2024 Costco ad.
3: In this back corner, we have fresh produce, bakery, and meat.
1: Shoppers are also warming up to less expensive store brands. According to the Private Label Manufacturers Association, sales of store brand items last year increased nearly three times faster than sales of national name brand products. But that's not to say that there aren't drawbacks to budget grocery stores. As much as Rachel Negro Henderson loves Aldi, she says she gets some ingredients at other supermarkets or her local deli.
23: There's still things as a good New Jersey Italian that I will only buy from another store, lunch meat, stuff like that.
1: But the limited selection doesn't seem to be slowing down interest in the store either. Aldi says it brought in 17 million new U.S. customers last year and opened nearly 200 new stores. Phil Lempert says it's a sign that frugal grocery buying habits are here to stay.
2: People are using shopping lists more than ever before. People are shopping more online because they can compare prices easier. People are tired of getting ripped off on food prices.
1: Lempert says the old ways of shopping are toast. Joe Hernandez, NPR News, Bellmar, New Jersey.
6: Fans of a pretty niche literary genre gathered over the weekend in Worcester, Massachusetts. WBUR's Andrea Shea has more on the National Baseball Poetry Festival and its origins.
8: Baseball bards from across the country descended on Polar Park, Worcester's minor league stadium, to celebrate America's national pastime at games and workshops and open mics.
9: It's a giant hidden tribe, right? There are poets everywhere, and then baseball just becomes a just great subject matter.
8: Steve Biondolillo founded the National Baseball Poetry Festival, now in its fourth year. It all started after the published baseball poet read an article about another genre-specific event.
9: And just like that, I went, Fisherman's Poetry Festival? My goodness, how many poems are there about fish? What about a baseball poetry festival? That was the trigger.
8: He says it had to be based in Worcester because it's home to the most iconic baseball poem.
9: Casey at the Bat was written by Ernest Thayer, who was born and raised in Worcester.
25: There was an ease in Casey's manner as he stepped into his place. There was pride in Casey's bearing and a smile on Casey's face, and when responding to the cheers, he lightly doffed his hat. No stranger in the crowd could doubt 'twas Casey at the Bat.
9: Worcester has very deep roots in baseball. The industrial leagues of the 19th century, first perfect game, and of course, the Woo Sox had just moved to town.
26: Worcester even made the claim, birthplace of the perfect game.
8: The Woo Sox, or Worcester Red Sox, are based at Polar Park. The team's president, Charles Steinberg, got behind the poetry festival and even shared some of his own writing with this year's crowd.
26: Worcester even makes the claim, birthplace of the perfect game. Casey at the Bat is in the Hall of Fame.
8: More than 500 adults and school students from 42 states submitted their own baseball poems to contests, including 14-year-old Angel LeCong.
27: Normally, I write about just history and stuff, so this was a new thing for me, but I was open to trying it, and I'm really glad I did.
8: LeCong is a ninth grader at Worcester's Doherty Memorial High School. Her winning poem, This Is What Together Sounds Like, is about the unity she experiences during games here.
27: When the lights rise at Polar Park, so do we. Strangers sit side by side, carrying the same hope in different hands. The pitch flies through the air, time slows down. The bat answers, sending hope into the sky.
8: Founder Steve Biondolillo hopes the growing festival helps young people connect to the arts through sports. And he says baseball poetry is always about more than the game.
4: It's not just all about the fun, the heroes, the wins and the home runs and all that. It's life itself.
8: For NPR News, I'm Andrew.

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8: I'm Domenico Montanaro, senior political editor and correspondent for NPR. 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
2: 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Later in this hour, a closer look at the 18 U.S. passengers from that cruise ship at the center of the hantavirus outbreak and the specialized medical facilities at which their health is being monitored. That'll be followed by an interview with London Mayor Sadiq Khan. He's 10 years into office, and he'll be discussing Prime Minister Starmer's future and far-right disinformation about his city. We're about 15 minutes from these stories. 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
11: 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I'm Elsa Chang.
12: And I'm Sasha Pfeiffer. New York City police are taking a growing number of people to criminal court for sleeping or spreading out in the public transit system. That spike comes as police and transit officials focus on strategies to make the subway safer and make riders feel safe. Samantha Max of member station WNYC reports.
13: Around 3:30 a.m. on February 22nd, Chris Madigan was sleeping on the subway when police body camera footage shows NYPD officers waking him up, arresting him, and escorting him out of the station. That night, the city was preparing for a blizzard. It was not snowing yet, but the temperature was starting to drop. Madigan had no shoes on, only socks.
14: It was cold. I remember my feet were really cold, like my feet really hurt.
13: In the hallway of a Manhattan courthouse, Madigan tells me he spent the last several years sleeping on friends' couches and benches around the city while struggling to overcome a drug addiction. He says the night police arrested him, he had dozed off on the train while under the influence.
14: It's not like anybody's doing anything wrong. It's trying to find a place to be warm.
13: In New York, it's against the rules to occupy more than one seat on public transit or lie on the floor of a station. In 2024, there were 19 court cases where sprawling out in the transit system was the most serious charge. Last year, there were about 600. The numbers are likely an undercount, because they do not include cases when the person was ultimately charged with a more serious crime.
15: The subways will always be a bellwether for public safety in New York City.
13: That's Police Commissioner Jessica Tisch speaking in January 2025. She announced a surge of NYPD officers into the transit system at night. She also launched a new division dedicated to policing quality of life issues, like aggressive panhandling.
15: For too long, we asked our cops to correct these conditions without sufficient direction. No more.
13: State court data show cases for sprawling out in public transit started to rise right around when Tisch made her public commitment to subway and quality of life enforcement. Jillian Snyder is a former NYPD officer who now teaches at John Jay College of Criminal Justice. She says this type of policing aims to deter more serious crimes in the transit system and to boost ridership.
9: Regular citizens, when they see homeless people encamped on a sidewalk or laying in a subway car, they immediately feel less safe. And that is not that these are dangerous individuals by any means, but it puts forth this perception of incivility.
13: This is not just an issue in New York City. Jacob Wasserman with the UCLA Institute of Transportation Studies says agencies across the country are grappling with how to address homelessness in public transit, especially since the pandemic.
16: Transit agencies are not designed to address homelessness, and that's no knock on them. That's just not what their purpose is, but they have to.
13: Wasserman says cities like Boston and Los Angeles have non-police ambassadors that do homeless outreach, respond to overdoses, and help commuters who need directions. Philadelphia offers coffee, showers, medical care, and case management in one of its major transit hubs. Wasserman says research has found enforcing transit violations tends to push homeless people elsewhere. But he says it does not solve the problems that lead them to public transit in the first place.
16: They're just going to take shelter right outside the entrance to the subway unless you're connecting them to services. So it's kicking the can down the road.
13: The NYPD said in a statement that subway safety is a priority and officers are expected to enforce transit rules. NYPD data show most major crimes in transit have been going down in recent years. For NPR News, I'm Samantha Max in New York.
17: Okay, you all remember Hot Girl Summer, right?
18: I'm a hot girl, so you know it's just
17: or Brat Summer?
19: Yeah, 360, when you're on the
17: marriage. Uh-huh, well, what have I told you? We're about to head into Man Band Summer.
20: Backstreet's back, all right.
17: That's right, Man Band. If the Backstreet Boys started as a boy band, well, today they are men, as in they are in their 40s and 50s. And they're just one of several former boy bands on tour this summer. And you know what? Adult women are shelling out hundreds, even thousands of dollars to see them perform. This is giving me ideas. Freelance journalist Steve Knopper recently wrote about this for the Wall Street Journal and joins us now. Hi, Steve.
21: Hi, thanks for having me.
17: Thanks for being with us. Okay, but correct me if I'm wrong. This isn't the first time the Backstreet Boys or some of these other bands have reunited, right?
21: No, the Backstreet Boys have reunited several times, and some of the other bands that I write about in this, Take That in the UK, New Edition, Boys to Men. So the reunions and continuations of these bands since the time they were first popular is not uncommon.
17: Yeah, but what is uncommon is the phenomenon of all these reunions sort of happening in a confluence this summer, right?
21: Yeah, there are a lot of them out on the road. I mean, the ones I just mentioned, Jonas Brothers are on the road. You know, BTS is definitely more of a contemporary hit
17: right,
21: band for
17: K-pop
21: sure.
17: K-pop band.
21: But they're still, you know, they're a boy band and most of those guys are in their 30s.
17: Okay, so are you finding that the people who are buying up the tickets for these shows tend to veer towards, you know, women of a certain age with disposable income who want to just revisit their youth? Is that the main market?
21: That is the main market for sure. If you talk to the bands and their managers and their record labels and so forth, that is definitely the demographic that they see, and that's the target that they're looking for the market.
17: Right, and I know that you spoke to many women who have tickets for these summer shows. What are they telling you about why they wanted to go to these concerts so badly?
21: Yeah, it's interesting. You know, I talked to one particular person who said that she used to like boy bands, you know, in their heyday when she was a younger girl in the late 90s and the early 2000s.
17: Uh-huh.
21: And then she kind of drifted away and she went to the band Phish and went to a whole bunch of Phish concerts and became kind of a Phish head. And then all of a sudden, the lure of the boy band kind of came back calling to her and she got very nostalgic and thought about a simpler time and, you know, a time where love songs were on the radio more frequently, I guess. And she just plunged back in.
17: Well, as the Backstreet Boys themselves asked, tell me why. Why are these tours happening? Why this timing, especially right now, apart from the obvious financial incentives?
21: Well, a couple reasons. I mean, first of all, there's a cycle that happens when bands are popular in a certain decade, mm-hmm. and then especially pop bands, and then they kind of go away for a while. And if they stay together, then there's opportunity for the nostalgia circuit. And I think that's happening now because a lot of these bands were big in the 90s. You know, Backstreet Boys, NSYNC, Take That, New Kids on the Block were more 80s, but they had hits in the 90s as well.
0: Yeah.
21: But then I think another point is that, you know, there used to be this stigma that if you were in a boy band, you know, you'd have your big hit peak and then that would be it for you. No, you know, your fans would move on. They would go to college. They would get into indie rock or hip hop or whatever it is. And then they never come back. But that is proving not to be true these days. It seems like, thanks to the internet, these songs last forever, and they're really, really good songs.
0: So have you personally attended any reunited boy band show lately?
21: Oh my God, no, I have not yet.
0: Oh, come on. Maybe you and yeah. I need to grab some tickets and go. See
21: Let's
0: this phenomenon up close.
21: Let's do it. I'm in.
0: Deal. That is freelance journalist Steve Knopper. Thank you so much, Steve.
21: Of course. Enjoyed it. Thanks.
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29: 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I'm Elsa Chang.
30: And I'm Sasha Pfeiffer. Coming up, NPR's Lauren Frayer sits down for a one-on-one interview with London's mayor, Sadiq Khan.
31: London is safer, objectively speaking, than any city or state in the USA. Homicide levels are the lowest since records began. Knife crime is down, gun crime is down.
29: That story after this news.
32: Live from NPR News in Culver City, California, I'm Duane Brown. President Trump says the ceasefire between the U.S. and Iran is on life support after rejecting Tehran's latest response to end the conflict. Trump speaking to reporters today after Iran refused to reopen the Strait of Hormuz and rejected a one-page White House proposal reiterating Trump's position that Iran cannot have a nuclear weapon. Soaring oil and gas prices have led Trump to propose suspending the federal gas tax. That would save about 18 cents a gallon, but would also need approval from Congress first.
33: Yeah, I'm going to reduce until the... Let me tell you, as soon as this is over with Iran, as soon as it's over, you're going to see gasoline and oil drop like a rock.
32: Gas prices have jumped 50% since the start of the war in late February. The family of one of the victims killed in last year's shooting at Florida State University is suing the chatbot company OpenAI from member station WFSU. Tristan Wood reports.
34: Bakari Sellers is an attorney representing the family. He officially announced the lawsuit today. It comes after Sellers says logs show the accused gunman used ChatGPT for advice on how to carry out his attack.
35: He asked about what time should he go to campus, what time are most people going to be there. I mean, he literally utilized OpenAI and ChatGPT as his co-conspirator. He utilized it as a resource to carry out mass murder.
34: Florida Attorney General James Othmeyer is also currently conducting a criminal investigation into OpenAI for their involvement in the shooting. An OpenAI spokesperson says the company is not responsible for the shooting. They say they did not encourage harmful activity, but provided factual responses to questions with information that could be found broadly across public sources on the internet. For NPR News, I'm Tristan Wood in Tallahassee.
32: And this is NPR News. Pakistan's prime minister declared May 10th as a day of remembrance for what he called a glowing victory against rival India last year. As Betsy Joles tells us from Islamabad, Pakistan's government and military spent several days commemorating the event.
2: Prime Minister Shehbaz Sharif said the day will now be known as Mark-e-Haq Day, or Battle for Truth Day. Both Pakistan and India claimed victory after the battle last May, which included air and drone combat and intense information warfare. In a press briefing last week, the spokesperson for Pakistan's military showed a series of videos criticizing India and its leadership while warning against war between nuclear powers, saying, quote, "Only a madman can think about it." President Trump claimed credit for brokering the ceasefire that ended the fighting. For NPR News, I'm Betsy Joles in Islamabad.
32: Well, oil and gas prices continue to rise after President Trump called Iran's latest proposal to end the war unacceptable. The rejection keeps both sides in limbo, driving up the price of oil from roughly $70 a barrel before the war to $104 a barrel today. President Trump is now moving to ask Congress to suspend the federal tax on gas in hopes of bringing down surging fuel prices caused by the war. The tax is about 18 cents a gallon. AAA says the price of gas has jumped more than 50% since the war began. This is NPR.
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7: This is All Things Considered from NPR News. I'm Sasha Pfeiffer in Washington, D.C.
17: And I'm Elsa Chang in Culver City, California. Okay, 18 Americans have returned to the U.S. after several weeks on the cruise ship that got hit with a hantavirus outbreak. They flew overnight from the Canary Islands on a flight arranged by the U.S. government. And for now, they're staying in specialized facilities for observation, for treatment, and to make sure that they don't spread the virus. NPR's Ping Wong is here with the latest. Ping.
8: Hey, Elsa.
17: Okay, I feel like so much has happened in just the last 24 hours. How are these people doing? Do we know?
8: So they are very tired. That's according to the team at the University of Nebraska Medical Center that's taking care of most of them. And they range in age from their late 20s to their early 80s. They arrived early this morning, and most are in good condition.
17: Good.
8: So there are 16 that are staying on in Nebraska. Most have their own quarantine rooms, which are air-handled rooms. That means the air is filtered and separate from the rest of the building. And this is for people who don't have any symptoms and haven't tested positive for the virus. Now, there is one person who tested mildly positive for the virus, that's according to health officials, and while that person feels fine, they are staying in one of the center's higher-level biocontainment units. Here's Dr. Jeffrey Gold, president of the University of Nebraska.
9: Quarantine is sort of like a very well-managed, air-handled hotel room, and the biocontainment unit is like a very well-managed, air-handled intensive care unit.
8: There were two other passengers that went on to Atlanta. It's a couple in which one person has symptoms. Both are now in biocontainment at Emory University, which is next to the Centers for Disease Control and Prevention's headquarters.
17: And how long will people be staying at these medical facilities?
8: It's kind of unclear. I mean, definitely for a few days and maybe up to 42. And that's because this particular strain of hantavirus has a long incubation period, and it can take up to 42 days for symptoms to show. Dr. Brendan Jackson at CDC says all the passengers will be monitored for that duration, but after an initial assessment, some might be doing it from home. He says it will depend on the individual.
35: do they remain symptom-free? But then also, do they have all the structures and support to be able to continue that period at home, making sure that they can isolate in a separate part of the structure from anybody else, make sure that they can contact their health department, get tested if necessary if they develop symptoms.
8: Now, also, there were 70 passengers from the U.S. that had gotten off the ship at an earlier stop. This was after a passenger had died, but before the outbreak was identified. And according to CDC, none of them currently have any symptoms, and they're still checking in daily with their state health departments.
17: Okay, that's good news. Ping, can you just tell us a little more about the Hanta virus? Because I feel like I still don't really understand what this is.
8: Yeah, sure. So broadly speaking, Hanta viruses are a family of viruses that can cause serious illness and death. And this particular strain, the Andes virus, does spread between people, and it can cause symptoms common to a lot of illnesses like fever, fatigue, chills, aches. In its later stages, it can become deadly, and we've seen that in this situation. Three cruise ship passengers have died from it, but it doesn't tend to spread too easily between people. It's not measles or COVID, but here it has spread between a couple, between people who shared a cabin, and also to the ship doctor who cared for patients.
17: And what did health officials say about the risk to the general public at this point?
8: Well, in the U.S., they've said that it's been low and it remains very low, and they're keeping track of everyone who's been on the ship.
17: That is NPR's Ping Wong. Thank you, Ping.
8: You're welcome.
0: He is his city's first Muslim mayor, the first one of South Asian descent. He's cutting bus fares, and his name is not Mamdani. London Mayor Sadiq Khan is celebrating 10 years in office, and NPR's Lauren Freyer met up with him.
31: Well, listen, by the way, Zoran is somebody who's charismatic, good-looking, and young, so I hate him.
0: Sadiq Khan, age 55, jokes about his New York counterpart's youthful good looks and says they've traded texts about what they've both suffered.
31: He also faced some real anti-Muslim hatred there, and Zoran came through that with positivity and hope. New York is the second greatest city in the world.
0: NPR was supposed to ride an open-top double-decker bus with Mayor Khan as he takes a page from the Mamdani playbook and cuts city bus fares. But the London drizzle has, shocker, forced us indoors.
31: All the cliches and stereotypes are there, yeah.
0: Over the past 10 years, Khan, who is from Prime Minister Keir Starmer's centre-left Labour Party, has brought London free school meals, more public housing, electric buses, bike paths, and a low-emission zone that's been heralded by environmentalists but criticized by some motorists. He was elected when Barack Obama was still president. He's led London through terror attacks, through Brexit.
31: I think the biggest act of economic self-harm any country's ever inflicted.
0: Through the coronavirus and President Trump's personal insults.
31: I'm living rent-free inside this guy's head.
0: Trump called Khan, the son of Pakistani immigrants, disgusting and falsely accused him of imposing Islamic law here.
31: He's clearly somebody who believes there is a clash of civilizations between somebody who's a follower of Islam and a Muslim like I am and being a Westerner. Here in London, we're diverse. We're progressive, and we are incredibly successful. And if you're Trump or one of his supporters, we're the antithesis of all he believes in. And that's one of the reasons there'll be a target in our back.
0: A target for disinformation, he says. He blames social media, state actors, and MAGA supporters for painting London as dangerous, when actually, per capita...
31: London is safer, objectively speaking, than any city or state in the USA. Homicide levels are the lowest since records began. Knife crime is down, gun crime is down.
0: But London's streets are filled with anger over Israel's actions in Gaza, the arrests of thousands of mostly peaceful pro-Palestinian demonstrators, and a spate of attacks on British Jews, which Khan says breaks his heart. He's deployed more police to Jewish areas of the capital.
31: What I'd say to those people protesting is, look, of course, you've got strong views about Palestine. Indeed, I've got strong views about that as well. But be cognizant, even though you're not breaking the law, you're causing heightened fear to our Jewish friends, colleagues, and neighbors. And so be tempered in how you behave.
0: Khan has been in office through three U.S. presidents and six British prime ministers, and there may soon be a seventh. His Labour Party is currently in turmoil over whether to replace Prime Minister Starmer. Last week, Labour suffered big losses in local elections.
31: This was more than a shellacking to the Labour government.
0: A far-right anti-immigrant party made sweeping gains. Khan says he's worried that's a precursor to what could happen nationally. He says the ruling party has made mistakes, but that some of what's pulled down Starmer's approval ratings has been outside his control.
31: You know, we've got Trump's tariffs, we've got this war in Iran causing big problems in terms of cost of living in London, in terms of a number of factors affecting our businesses.
0: Khan is a friend of the beleaguered prime minister's and is not calling for his ouster. He says he's hopeful Starmer can turn things around. The mayor is no stranger to criticism. He's managed to win three elections, though, in London, through a pandemic, through terror attacks, and through insults from an American president. Lauren Freyer, NPR News, London.

0: From NPR News. When the Colorado River is in crisis, as it is now, people in Arizona are first in line to see their water cut off. And now Arizona is volunteering to temporarily give up some of the river water that it has a right to in order to buy time to negotiate a more favorable deal. In the meantime, the state's farmers are trying to figure out how to survive. Arizona Public Media's Katia Mendoza reports.
1: In a wide-open Sonoran Desert Valley, 12 rusted motors pulled from old Chevys pump cloudy blue water out of a cement canal. It's from the Colorado River, irrigating bright green fields of wheat and barley.
2: Each pump is capable of delivering about 9 to 10,000 gallons per minute.
1: Brian Wong is a fourth-generation farmer. Here, farmers are always thinking about water.
2: Where is it going to come from in the future? And you can always just try to do your best with planning and, you know, projecting out into the future, but things are always going to be volatile that you can never plan on.
1: For decades, farmers like Wong have been able to plan on getting water from this canal, part of the Central Arizona Project, or CAP. But Patrick Dent, a manager with CAP, says in order to get this water, Arizona had to make concessions to another state that uses it, California.
3: That does put some of Arizona's water uses, CAP's water uses, in a junior position from a priority perspective.
1: That means when the river is in crisis, like now, the CAP is first in line to be cut off from the Colorado. The seven states that share the river have been trying to come up with a new agreement before the current one expires at the end of this year. If they can't, Interior Secretary Doug Burgum will have to decide how to divide up the river.
4: It'll be numbers that no one will be satisfied with because there's not enough water in the system, and certainly this year, not enough water.
1: Last week, Arizona and two other states volunteered to take some short-term water reductions to give states more time to negotiate without federal intervention, apparently taking advice Burgum gave while visiting Tucson last month.
4: I would just ask everybody that's involved to keep coming with their best ideas on new sources of supply, on conservation, on trade-offs.
1: Farmer Brian Wong is hopeful the negotiations will result in a deal that keeps the federal government from imposing a solution. For now, though, he's looking a few miles to the south, where he can see a former state prison.
2: So they closed up 2 to 3 years ago, and you know, since then, there's been really minimal use.
1: Wong used to be able to use wastewater from the prison for irrigation. He says now the Federal Department of Homeland Security is talking about opening the prison again.
2: So we're hoping that they, you know, have some use for the facility so that they can continue treating that wastewater and feeding our farm with it.
1: Wong, like Interior Secretary Burgum, is asking people to pray for success. For NPR News, I'm Katia Mendoza in Tucson.

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1: Morning Edition team is in China, bringing you the latest on President Trump's summit with Chinese President Xi Jinping. 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
3: Kicking off the week in greater Los Angeles with some warmth and sun. Fair weather in downtown LA, feeling like 81 degrees there. Heading into Northridge, you'll get 90 degrees, plenty of sun, of course. Closer to the coast in Torrance, it's 68, clear and sunny. Irvine is fair with 75 degrees. And despite another Iran setback, stocks held steady today. The S&P 500 eking out a gain and breaking a record. And the Dow picked up 95 points by close of trading. Details to come in 10 minutes on Marketplace. 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It's 150.
4: From NPR News, this is All Things Considered. I'm Elsa Chang.
5: And I'm Sasha Pfeiffer. As the price of oil rises, so does the problem of oil rustling, meaning the theft of crude oil. It's a crime that has been part of the Texas oil patch since the earliest days of wildcatters. But today, officials say oil field theft has grown into something far more organized and dangerous and costly. Texas Public Radio's David Martin Davies reports.
6: In March of 2025, an oil pipeline exploded in the night sky over Reeves County in West Texas. Investigators said it was the result of oil thieves trying to tap into a pressurized pipeline.
7: They cut into the pipeline and tried to tap directly into the main pipeline.
6: That's Tim Murphy with the Texas Department of Public Safety, testifying recently before the Texas House Energy Resources Committee.
7: It sparked and it blew. They blew up everything in the area, but the pipeline burned for several days.
6: Murphy said this was an example of oil field theft that went horribly wrong, but it could have been much worse. The massive fire was contained before it reached a more populated area. Officials say the incident shows how oil field theft has become more than a property crime. It is a serious threat to workers, nearby communities, and critical energy infrastructure. And in West Texas, virtually anywhere you look is critical energy infrastructure. The Permian Basin provides about half of the nation's oil. The vast, flat, dusty landscape is populated with pump jacks, oil storage tanks, and drilling pads. Each one is a tempting target for a thief.
8: It's like any other commodity. When the price is high, they just get sexier.
6: That's Jim Wright, chairman of the Texas Railroad Commission, the state agency that oversees oil and gas production. Wright says the thieves are often sophisticated.
8: They're cloning these trucks. They can take a truck, get a full load of oil, and not be noticed.
6: Wright says criminals paint tanker trucks to look like legitimate oil field service vehicles.
8: So as they go through these remote ranches to get access to that oil, they go unnoticed.
6: The stolen crude is sold through a broker who sells it onto the market. He says the theft is happening across Texas.
8: About 40% of the industry has experienced some sort of theft. And so I've heard that number could be as high as $1 billion on an annual basis.
6: Wright says the problem is growing, and recent criminal cases show the scale. In April, federal prosecutors announced that 14 people from Texas and New Mexico had been indicted in an alleged crude oil theft conspiracy. The indictment alleges crude oil was siphoned from producers in southeastern New Mexico and then transported across state lines into Texas for resale. Sheriff Stan Parker of Howard County in West Texas says he doesn't have the manpower to deal with the problem.
9: Our county alone gets probably over 1,000, 1,500 barrels of oil reported stolen every month.
6: Parker says the oil thieves know the oil drilling business and law enforcement does not.
9: Our problem is we don't know who's supposed to be there and who's not. And the thing about it is if I pulled up on a tank battery right now, I don't know if you can be there or you're not. I don't know if you're drawing water off of it. I don't know if you're pulling oil. It's got very complicated.
6: Texas lawmakers have responded by creating an organized oil field theft prevention unit within the Department of Public Safety, which is now training local sheriffs what to look for to spot an oil thief. The legislature also created the Stop Theft Task Force to study petroleum theft, gaps in the law, and long-term economic impacts. The task force will report its findings to state lawmakers in December. Texas has recently increased the criminal penalty for oil field theft. Depending on the value of what was stolen, a conviction can carry 2 to 10 years or up to life in prison. For NPR News, I'm David Martin Davies in San Antonio.
4: For people with hearing aids or a cochlear implant, a crowded room can be really overwhelming. Lots of voices, but none of them distinct. NPR's John Hamilton reports on new research that could lead to hearing aids with the ability to select one voice among many.
0: It's called the cocktail party effect. In a room full of speakers, the brain can focus on just one and largely filter out the others. But Nima Mazgarani of Columbia University says that filtering is a lot harder for people who use a hearing device.
10: When they go to very crowded places, they usually end up not using them because they just simply amplify everybody.
0: Mazgarani and a team thought they might be able to solve this problem by harnessing the brain's knack for identifying a particular sound source. He'd shown in a previous study that the key is special brainwaves coming from the auditory cortex, which processes sounds.
10: And when you look at the brain of a listener at the cocktail party, what you see is that these brainwaves are tracking only the sound that they are focusing on and not the other sources.
0: Mascarani thought the discovery might offer a way to improve hearing aids, cochlear implants, and other hearing devices.
10: That gives us a signature that we can look at someone's brain and then we can decide, oh yeah, this is the source that they want to listen to.
0: So his team did an experiment with 4 people who were in the hospital for epilepsy treatment. The participants already had electrodes in their brains. That allowed the team to monitor signals coming from their auditory cortex. Mascarani says the next step was to simulate a cocktail party at the bedside.
10: They have 2 loudspeakers in front of them. Each one of those loudspeakers is playing a different conversation.
11: Too much. Because I'm sure we just left them back in the car. It shouldn't take too long.
0: At first, the competing conversations were played at the same volume. That left the participants struggling to focus on either one. Then Mascarani says the team switched on a system that automatically adjusted the volume based on the person's brainwaves.
10: If the person wants to hear conversation one, we make that louder, we make everything else softer.
12: My brothers even recommended him. My brothers simply do not hire bad workmen.
0: When their attention switches to conversation two, so does the system.
13: I read from my diet, but I can tell this is just the thing that was...
0: Mascarani says the participants had a strong preference for brain control.
10: They said, this is better, I prefer to keep this on. Their comprehension went up and their listening effort goes down.
0: The study appears in the journal Nature Neuroscience, and Josh McDermott of MIT says it offers strong evidence that the approach works. But he notes that this study was done in people with typical hearing.
14: If instead you have somebody who has hearing loss, could you still actually decode the target of attention successfully? And that is still kind of an open question.
0: Because in people with hearing loss, the signal isn't as strong. But McDermott says if it's still detectable, hearing aids might get better. Right now, he says, their ability to filter sounds is pretty limited.
14: They have some pretty good algorithms for reducing background noise. So in situations where the noise is pretty clearly a different signal from the speech you're trying to listen to, you can attenuate the noise.
0: But with multiple voices, hearing aids don't know which one to amplify. McDermott says a brain-controlled hearing aid may be one solution. Another approach is using artificial intelligence to learn which sound you probably want to amplify. Either way, he says, hearing devices badly need to solve the cocktail party problem.
14: If you live long enough, you start to go deaf. And nowadays, most people live long enough. And it's a really important problem to be doing basic scientific research on.
0: In the U.S., disabling hearing loss affects more than half of people 75 and older. John Hamilton, NPR News.
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3: 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I'm Christine Comito, hanging with you into the next hour and Marketplace. 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
19: In Denver, I'm Amy Scott, in for Kai Rizdahl. It's Monday, May 11th. Good to have you with us. I hate to start the week off on a down note after that surprisingly buoyant jobs report we had just before the weekend. It showed strong job creation and low unemployment in April. But the other economic shoe, and there's that metaphor, drops tomorrow with the latest inflation numbers for April, the Consumer Price Index. And forecasters are expecting it to show a big increase in prices, led, no surprise, by gas and energy. Marketplace's Mitchell Hartman has the outlook.
20: I heard the word hot from a bunch of economists about tomorrow's inflation data, and not in a good way.
21: Tomorrow's CPI report, it's going to be a hot one.
22: So I'm expecting the second straight extremely hot increase.
23: It's simply unmitigated disaster to have rising energy and related energy commodities.
20: That's Arun Sundaram at CFRA Research, Joe Bruzuelas at consulting firm RSM, and Jay Hatfield at Infrastructure Capital Advisors. Economists expect headline inflation in April to come in at 3.8% year over year. In February, before the Iran war started, it was 2.4%. Jay Hatfield says we've seen this before when inflation spiked during the 1970s OPEC oil embargo. Difference now is that the Iran war is also affecting other key economic inputs.
23: It's not just an energy price shock, but the closure of the strait is impacting a number of commodities exported out of the Middle East, so like aluminum, steel, and fertilizer.
20: So far, we haven't seen core inflation rising sharply. That excludes food and energy. But it's what Joe Bruzuelas at RSM expects to see in coming months.
24: Second order effects whereby transportation costs jump, and then it begins to show up in food prices. And then later on in the year, due to the disruption of refined products and fertilizers, we're expecting another round of price increases.
20: U.S. consumers, meanwhile, are increasingly convinced higher inflation is back. Joanne Hsu at the University of Michigan Consumer Surveys says folks are bracing for
25: quite a bit of short-term pain. For the next 12 months, consumers are absolutely expecting those gas price increases to pass through to consumer-facing prices overall.
20: If headline inflation comes in as high as expected for April, it will more than outpace average wage gains over the past year, says RSM's Joe Bruzuelas.
24: What that means is people's actual wages, once you adjust for inflation, will likely either be flat or in decline.
20: And he says even if the Iran war ends tomorrow and supply chains return to normal, price increases already in the pipeline will still keep inflation running high through at least the end of the year. I'm Mitchell Hartman for Marketplace.
19: On that last point, an end to the war was looking even more distant today after President Trump rejected a counteroffer from Iran. Wall Street, though, continued to look the other way. We'll have the details when we do the numbers.

0: If you're a fan of a dense bean salad or homemade hummus, then you probably have chickpeas in your pantry. And yes, they are protein rich and delicious, but it turns out they and a bunch of other food staples might not be as nutritious as they were even a decade ago. And the reason is carbon dioxide. Sarah Kaplan wrote about it at the Washington Post in a story called "The Invisible Force Making Food Less Nutritious." Sarah, welcome to the program.
1: Thanks for having me.
0: So climate change has a lot of consequences for food, but I was surprised to learn that the carbon dioxide itself that's causing global warming is a problem. Can you talk about why?
1: Yeah, so scientists think that it has to do with the way that plants grow. They take carbon dioxide out of the atmosphere and turn it into carbohydrates. And when there's more carbon in the atmosphere, that's more, you know, quote unquote, food for the plants to grow. But the problem that plants are facing is that there's not a comparable increase in the other kinds of minerals, things like zinc and iron, phosphorus, calcium, these really important minerals in the soil that are not so important to the plants, but are really important to the people who consume those plants. And that means that, you know, any given bite of a plant is going to have more sugar in it and less of these essential nutrients.
0: Wow. So I talked about chickpeas. That's a big one. What are some of the other crops that are losing their nutritious value?
1: Yeah, so some researchers in the Netherlands did what's called a meta-analysis last year, and they found that dozens of nutrients across dozens of different crops are all being affected. So that includes everything from really essential staples like rice and wheat and soybeans to lettuce, to potatoes, to sweet peppers, to canola. And one of the really interesting things is that every plant seems to be affected a little bit differently. So for example, chickpeas, like you mentioned, you know, between the 1980s and 2040, zinc in chickpeas is expected to decline almost 40%.
0: Wow.
1: But, you know, really it is across the board. Most nutrients in most plants are seeing some kind of decrease.
0: Across the board, this research, I think, found that nutrients fell by a little over 3% since the late 1980s. But you write that that's actually, it sounds small, but it's pretty significant in terms of the potential health impacts.
1: Yeah, and that's because nutrient deficiency is a huge public health problem around the world. And a lot of people live kind of on the brink of nutrient insufficiency. And so just a small decrease in, particularly in staple crops like rice and wheat, can lead to huge consequences for those people. Particularly in low-income countries where a lot of people might get half of their calories from something like rice. You know, if that rice becomes less nutritious and they're getting half of their calories from it, all of a sudden that's a big decline.
0: So what can we do about this? I mean, is there a way to make up for the loss of nutrition in these crops? Is everyone going to have to take supplements?
1: Yeah, I mean, it really depends on who you are and what resources you have. So those of us who live in wealthy countries where we're able to afford really diverse diets, this shouldn't be too big of a problem. What the experts that I talk to are really worried about is what happens in low-income countries. And, you know, one of the solutions, the potential solutions, is these fortification programs. A lot of countries already have them where they will add nutrients to flour or rice. But there are something like 2 billion people around the world who already suffer health problems, whether that's anemia from lack of iron or immune system problems from lack of zinc. So if these fortification programs aren't solving the problem that already exists, the experts were kind of dubious that they would be able to compensate for the problem that's going to get even bigger as carbon dioxide in the atmosphere increases.
0: And the obvious solution is to stop emitting carbon dioxide, right? But we are so off track on those goals. And it's interesting, you actually mentioned this in the story, that opponents of climate action often like to say, well, more carbon is good for plants. It increases growth. But this evidence sort of gives lie to that argument, right?
1: Yeah, I think it's a lot more complicated than just saying plants need carbon to grow, therefore carbon is good. The other reality is that climate change, which is caused by carbon dioxide pollution, is also making it harder to grow our food. there's wildfires and floods and extreme heat and drought. All of these things are critically depleting yields, and you get not just a decrease in the quality of crops, but also probably a decrease in quantity. And both of those things are huge problems that really are addressed by reducing carbon dioxide emissions.
0: Sarah Kaplan is a climate reporter for The Washington Post, where she wrote about the invisible force making our food less nutritious. She and graphics reporter Naima Ahmed share the byline on the story. Thanks so much for joining us.
1: Thank you for having me.
0: If you want more on how climate change is affecting our food and vice versa, check out the podcast I host, How We Survive. We did a whole season on the topic. And we've got a brand new season coming out later this month. It's all about engineering nature. Large-scale climate interventions, some say, could be our last hope. Here's a sneak peek from the trailer. Are you talking about darkening the sky?
2: So a constellation of sunshades would cast an even dimming of shade across the entire Earth.
0: We're exploring ideas for cooling the planet that are out there. Like, really out there.
2: Investing that much in building anything in space creates a whole space economy.
0: And talking with entrepreneurs trying to bring these ideas to life.
3: The only thing worse than a private company doing this is no one doing this at all.
4: Do either of you have a science background?
3: We don't.
5: No.
6: If we do this, this is a decision that will affect all life on the planet.
7: Alls we are guinea pigs in their laboratory.
0: How We Survive, Season 9, launches May 27th.

0: Mitchell talked earlier about the rising cost of living. The latest American affordability tracker from the Urban Institute found that even before the recent run-up in gas prices, nearly half of families struggled to pay for essentials like food, childcare, and housing. Wages aren't keeping up with rising costs, even beyond traditionally expensive parts of the country. One potential solution is adult education. Programs that can help people increase their earning power as prices rise. Sarah Ash from the Texas Standard has that story.
1: In a packed auditorium at Austin Community College's Eastview campus, Suha Kabakli addresses students being inducted into the National Adult Education Honor Society.
2: I made a choice. I will pursue my future with determination.
1: In 2010, when she was 17, Palestinian refugee Kabakli moved from Iraq to Austin with no high school diploma in tow. Schooling wasn't so easy for her in Texas either.
3: I was bullied a lot for not speaking English, for wearing scarf. What I wasn't expecting was to be that much.
1: She dropped out after 3 months, got married, had two kids, and then in 2021, she decided to get her GED so she could have a career of her own.
3: My husband, he told me, go to school. Don't just be a home. Don't wait for anybody to do things for you. You fight for yourself.
1: People get GEDs with a variety of career goals. Electrician, mortician, EMS, paralegal. But one commonality is that their earning potential goes up when they get the certificate. Sharon Bonney, CEO of the Coalition on Adult Basic Education, says improving educational outcomes for adults is one way to combat the affordability crisis.
4: There have been studies done that show for every dollar given to adult education, there's a $60 return to the economy because it helps them to get a better job.
1: A better job means people pay more taxes and have more money to buy consumer goods. They are also less likely to need public assistance, according to Literacy Pittsburgh CEO Carrie Harris.
5: If any, they become much more self-sufficient, and that pays dividends for all of us.
1: Harris says, historically, adult education enrollment has increased when the economy slows down. This is true not just for GED classes, but also workforce training certifications.
5: Because people need to upskill to get back in the job market and be competitive. Also, because these programs are free for the most part, this is a way to get upskilled without investing, money.
1: Kabakli says the free classes she can access at Austin Community College after completing her GED was one draw to continuing her education. Her goal is to become a radiologist because of the job prospects, and she also likes the opportunity for continuing education within the field.
3: In radiology, you keep growing, and there is no stop to it.
1: Austin Community College receives money from the federal government to help fund programs like the one Kabakli is in. These dollars have been uncertain in recent months. President Trump proposed deep cuts in his 2026 budget proposal, though Congress did reject them. And when you look at the numbers, it's hard to argue with the value of adult education. According to the U.S. Bureau of Labor Statistics, people with a high school diploma earn about $10,000 more a year than those without. Adult education can be a long road, but Austin Community College Adult Education Dean Kathy Dowdy says it offers students a way forward.
6: They need a place to come and to have hope. And that's us.
1: Kabakli is on that long road now, taking classes online. Her hope for her daughter is the same message she shared with her fellow adult ed students at ACC.
3: I want to be a living example for her. I'm fighting for it. And I'm not going to stop fight for it until I get it.
1: At the moment, that fight looks like an English composition course and elementary statistics. In Austin, I'm Sarah Ash for Marketplace.

0: Coming up, a trip to a solar island in Brazil. But first, let's do the numbers. The Dow Jones Industrial Average gained 95 points, 0.2% to finish at 49,704. The NASDAQ added 27 points, 0.1% to close at 26,274. And the S&P 500 ticked up 13 points, 0.2% to end at 7412. The National Association of Realtors reported that sales of existing homes rose just 0.2% in April and were flat year over year. Looking at single family homes in particular, sales were 0.3% lower than they were this time last year. Sales were sluggish thanks to higher interest rates. Bonds fell in related news. The yield on the 10-year T-note rose to 4.41%. 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
4: 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So why are we ignoring them? 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
0: This is Marketplace. I'm Amy Scott. Unless you tune out during the numbers, you've no doubt heard that the NASDAQ and S&P have been hitting one record high after another, in spite of all the uncertainty surrounding the war in the Middle East. That's thanks, of course, to the AI boom, and specifically chipmaker stocks. NVIDIA is at the top of the heap, but its competitors, Intel, Micron, AMD, and Qualcomm, have been on a tear for the last month or so, too. Research from JP Morgan says that's encouraged a slew of retail investors to pile into the chip market. And as Marketplace's Megan McCarty-Carino reports, it could be a sign that this boom is headed for a bust.
5: What started as a frenzy for NVIDIA processors has rippled through almost every layer of the computing supply chain as demand for AI has ballooned.
6: The word I hear a lot is parabolic. Stock prices going straight up.
5: Jay Goldberg, senior analyst at Seaport Research, points to the Philadelphia Semiconductor Index of chip designers and manufacturers. It's up more than 50% in the last 6 weeks, and that's giving Goldberg flashbacks of the dot-com boom.
6: Every time you start to hear people saying, this time is different, this is a new economy, I think it's right to sort of be cautious.
5: Add a rush of retail investors once prices are soaring, and the warning lights really start blinking, says William Quinn, an economic historian at Queen's University Belfast. He says retail investors tend to be later and less informed than institutional investors.
7: So they're buying because of the hype or because the price has gone up and they're extrapolating that into the future, then the prices can lose all connection to what these assets are actually worth.
5: Quinn says bubbles are often preceded by innovations that make it easier for retail investors to buy and sell assets. The rise of E-Trade and the dot-com boom. Robinhood today.
7: These trading apps are just the next iteration of that. So now you don't even have to get out of bed to buy and sell these assets.
5: But the business fundamentals of chip companies are much stronger than the dot-coms during the boom, argues Stacey Razgon, senior analyst at Bernstein Research.
8: The driver of this, like so far, has actually surprisingly been earnings. It hasn't necessarily been irrational.
5: Unlike pets.com, chipmakers are reporting massive revenues, and big tech has signaled ever greater spending. Whether that growth is sustainable is the key question, says Jed Ellerbrook, a portfolio manager at Argent Capital. He says anything from the effects of the war to lackluster returns on investment could slow the data center boom.
9: There is just so much riding on this AI buildout. That in itself is a risk factor for the market.
5: But for now, the chips are still up. I'm Megan McCarty-Carino for Marketplace.

0: While the U.S. government has retreated from renewable energy under President Trump, the global transition away from fossil fuels continues. The International Energy Agency predicts renewable capacity will more than double by 2030, led mostly by solar energy. In Brazil, some 30,000 solar panels are being installed on a small archipelago that is one of the country's most famous tourist destinations. The aim is to make the area almost completely carbon-free by next year, part of a wider effort across the country to shift to solar. Gisela Regatao reports.
1: Fernando de Noronha's main island is tiny, 7 square miles, and isolated, 220 miles off the northeast coast of Brazil. A UNESCO World Heritage Site, the island has lush vegetation, huge volcanic rocks, and a blue ocean that is home to dolphins, sharks, turtles, and all sorts of fish. Noronha has around 3,000 residents, and a record of 139,000 tourists visited the archipelago last year, 5% above the limit set by the government. Until now, its electrical grid was powered by a diesel-fueled thermal plant. For many residents here, the shift to solar is a no-brainer.
2: Poluição vai ser menor aqui na ilha.
1: It will reduce pollution on the island. Diesel is very polluting, says Felipe Silva, a server at a beach shack. The new solar power plant in Noronha occupies 53 acres right in front of the airport. It will generate 22 megawatts of electricity, almost 4 times the current consumption. Many residents wanted solar panels to be installed on their roofs to avoid clearing any forests on the island. But Leonardo Moura, operational superintendent of Neo Energia, the company that distributes electricity here, says they couldn't do that. They needed the plant to be equipped with a battery system that stores energy to serve the island at night. He says the project was approved by the Ministry of Energy and followed all environmental regulations. Our goal was to have the least possible impact. The solar panels will occupy 1.5% of Noronha's territory, he says. Moura says that starting next year, the diesel plant will just serve as a backup during rainy days, for example. For more than 11 months a year, the island will be 100% carbon-free, he says. The new plant costs $70 million and is being built in partnership with the federal and state governments. Customers won't pay higher fees, Moura says. More than 40% of Brazil's electricity comes from hydropower, but solar is growing and is already second with 25%. Solar panels are also being installed in remote regions of the Amazon as part of a federal program. Almost 1 million people in that region don't have access to electricity. John Werdig, energy transition manager at the nonprofit Arayara, believes solar power makes sense for Noronha. But he says the archipelago also needs to improve energy efficiency. Many public buildings are old, and newer, fancier hotels need more electricity. There are hotels with one jacuzzi per room. That's a crazy idea for an island that has the most beautiful ocean in the world, he says. In addition to the transition to solar, a ban on combustion vehicles was supposed to take effect in Noronha last year. That's on hold until 2030. In Fernando de Noronha, Brazil, I'm Gisele Regatao for Marketplace.

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1: This final note on the way out today. Coming next year, Wordle, the TV show? The New York Times and NBC Universal announced today they're teaming up to produce a game show based on the five-letter word guessing game, to be hosted by Savannah Guthrie with Jimmy Fallon as a producer. Launched by Welsh software engineer Josh Wardle during COVID, the free game united lockdown-weary players across the world before the Times acquired it for an undisclosed low seven-figure sum. Whatever they paid him, today I'm thinking he could have asked for more. Amir Bibawi, Caitlin Esch, John Gordon, Noya Carr, Steve Mullis, and Stephanie Seek are the Marketplace editing staff. Kelly Silvera is the news director. And I'm Amy Scott. Hope to see you back here tomorrow.

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1: China holds huge economic and strategic leverage over the U.S. That's because the country largely controls global access to critical minerals, minerals that the U.S. military cannot function without.
2: This little backwoods Montana company is suddenly a hub of some very, very important materials.
1: Why the U.S. government is pouring millions into a Montana mining company. On the next All Things Considered from NPR News.
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4: Complex and unprecedented, the Spanish authorities are calling it.
5: Antes del desembarco, asintomáticas.
4: Passengers who'd been stuck aboard the Hanta or maybe Hantavirus-stricken Dutch cruise ship disembarked in the Canary Islands this weekend, prompting the highest stakes game of where are they now since maybe COVID. Some of the evacuees, American and French, have since tested positive for the virus, and yet public health officials seem remarkably calm.
6: We do have one individual who was taken to the biocontainment unit early this morning, and we assessed that individual. They are doing well.
4: Possibly because this is not the one to freak out over. Coming up on Today Explained from Vox, answers to the age-old question, how bad is it really?

0: Live from NPR News in Culver City, California, I'm Dwayne Brown. More than a dozen Americans who were on board a Dutch cruise ship at the center of a hantavirus outbreak are back in the U.S. Officials say 16 passengers are in Nebraska and two others were sent to Atlanta, but only one person has tested positive so far for symptoms. Brian Christine is Assistant Secretary of Health and Human Services. He says the administration is taking the virus outbreak seriously.
1: Let me be crystal clear. The risk of hantavirus to the general public remains very, very low. The Andes variant of this virus does not spread easily, and it requires prolonged close contact with someone who is already symptomatic.
0: Experts say the hantavirus isn't new, and the human-to-human strain has been contained before. The only American to test positive so far is being held at the University of Nebraska in a biocontainment unit for further evaluation. The California man accused of trying to assassinate President Trump at the White House Correspondents' Dinner has pleaded not guilty today to the charges. As NPR's Brian Lucas tells us, Cole Allen entered his plea at a hearing in federal court.
2: The 31-year-old faces four counts, including trying to assassinate the President of the United States. At his arraignment, Allen was in shackles and an orange prison outfit. He stood at the podium as his attorneys entered a plea of not guilty to the charges against him. Prosecutors say Allen traveled from Los Angeles to Washington, D.C. by train and booked a room at the same hotel where the White House Correspondents' Dinner takes place. Allen then allegedly tried to storm the dinner with a shotgun and other weapons, but was stopped at the outer perimeter by Secret Service agents. He is scheduled to be back in court in late June. Ryan Lucas, NPR News, Washington.
0: An update on Wall Street despite the war with Iran threatening to drag on. This is NPR News. China says it's been working with the U.S. to break up a cross-border drug trafficking network. That news comes just days before President Trump is due to visit Beijing. NPR's Jennifer Pak has more.
3: Chinese and American anti-drug authorities carried out simultaneous operations last month in Florida, Nevada, and China's Liaoning and Guangdong provinces. According to state-run Xinhua news agency, two Chinese and three Americans were detained on suspicion of drug trafficking. Last year, President Trump had pushed China to do more to stem the flow of chemicals that can be turned into street fentanyl coming into the U.S. Trump imposed tariffs on Chinese exports over fentanyl and trade issues. China retaliated. After a trade truce, Trump is due to meet Chinese leader Xi Jinping this week to try to stabilize the relationship. Jennifer Pak, NPR News, Shanghai.
0: The medical examiner in Laredo, Texas, believes heat stroke led to the deaths of six people found inside a shipping container yesterday. The bodies of the suspected migrants, five men and a woman, were discovered by workers at a Union Pacific rail yard. The official cause of death is pending until final autopsy results. Authorities say illegal border crossings have spiked in Laredo's busy trading port between the U.S. and Mexico since March of this year. You are listening to NPR News.
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8: My name is Laurel Bristow, and I am an infectious disease researcher, and now I work for the Emory Rollins School of Public Health and Communications and have a weekly radio show and podcast show all about public health called Health Wanted.
9: So we are speaking early Monday morning. Yesterday, the passengers that were on board the cruise ship that got hit by hantavirus, they got off the ship. And what happened next? What has been happening in the meantime with those people?
8: So all of the Americans who were on the cruise ship who were waiting to see their fate are now in a containment facility in Nebraska that is run by the University of Nebraska. It's the only government-funded facility that can handle people who have been exposed to potentially, you know, novel or pathogenic viruses that have emerged. And so they are there to get monitoring and assessment from a care team. And then hopefully they won't stay there for too long. They're going to make a decision in conjunction with their care team about where they're next going to spend the 42-day quarantine that is being recommended, but they are not being forced to stay in that facility, though I think there's a possibility that some might choose to if they want to.
9: All right, so 42 days of confinement, that is a long time, and it suggests that what we're dealing with here is something that is kind of serious. What is hantavirus?
8: So hantavirus is actually a family of about 40 different kinds of viruses, and they are primarily spread by rodents coming into contact with the infected feces, urine, or saliva of rodents who are carriers. And just to be clear, not all rodents are carriers of hantavirus. You know, people I have seen have been really scared about saying New York is full of rats.
9: Yeah.
10: I live in New York City. That is the mecca for rats and rodents.
11: Because rat poop is always over here in New York City. Rats be running all rampant around here in the city.
12: And that's why I drink out of a straw in New York City, out of every can I get from a pizzeria.
8: Not every kind of rodent carries hantavirus. In the U.S., it's primarily deer mice, and they are usually found in the southwest of the America. That's where we see our hantavirus cases. What's unique about this is that the Andes kind of species of hantavirus is the only one that we have seen be able to transmit person to person.
13: Yes, it has spread person to person, but that has been in the context of very prolonged, close contact, so people who are sexual partners, people sharing a bed.
14: And even then, it's still considered rare for this to happen. So this isn't like COVID. It doesn't spread as easily and you can't get it through casual contact, like while out at the supermarket.
8: And because it happened to get into an environment that is conducive for the spread of infectious disease, the way the close confined quarters of cruise ships are, that's why we're seeing such a kind of profound spread within people who are on this cruise in a way that we haven't really seen before.
9: Is it a very deadly disease?
8: It can be. It depends on what kind of hantavirus it is, but the case fatality tends to be up to 40%. I think Andy's virus is 38% currently.
9: Oh.
8: And that's because it can do things like cause pulmonary syndrome, which causes severe pneumonia that can cause people to die, and it also can cause renal failure.
9: Okay, so how did the Andy's version of hantavirus get on this cruise ship? What do we know?
8: We're not sure. That investigation is ongoing, but I think the most likely working theory at this point is that one or two people who got on the cruise ship were infected with hantavirus on land in Argentina before they got on the ship. Mm. And then on the ship, there was some degree of person-to-person transmission.
15: Prior to boarding the ship, the first two cases had traveled through Argentina, Chile, and Uruguay on a bird-watching trip, which included visits to sites where the species of rat that's known to carry Andes virus was present.
8: The first case was a 7-year-old man who passed away on the ship, and it just seemed, nothing seemed out of the ordinary. And then, of course, 2 weeks later, his wife got off the ship, or his partner got off the ship, and then she became ill and died. And on the same day that she got off, someone else became extremely ill and had to be medevaced. And I think around that time, there started to be the suspicion that something was going on that was not just a fluke.
16: The past few weeks have been extremely challenging to us all. As I'm sure you know.
17: What's happening right now is very real for all of us here. We're not just a story. We're not just headlines. We're people. People with families, with lives.
9: How does a person get this? Like, what are the symptoms and then how are they passed?
8: One of the problems with the hantavirus outbreak is that the symptoms overlap a lot with influenza.
9: Oh.
8: So it's not going to be the first thing that you suspect.
9: Mm.
18: Early symptoms often feel like many other common illnesses and include fever, headache, muscle aches, stomach pain, nausea, or vomiting.
8: In these cases, you really have to think about what your actual exposure risk is with something like this. And then person-to-person spread, we don't know a ton about that yet. I think this outbreak in particular is going to teach us a lot. There have been outbreaks in Argentina before that were limited person-to-person spread. So I can't really say for sure, but it does appear that this spreads, you know, similar to an influenza, but less so. It seems like you do need fairly close contact or to be in a room that has no ventilation with someone who is sick for a significant period of time.
9: Oh, that's interesting. So this, what happened on the cruise ship is actually helping our understanding of how this thing spreads. Unfortunately, but yeah.
8: Yeah, if you want to find a silver lining for it, it's that this is going to allow us to learn a lot more about how this particular type of hantavirus spreads, which will help us in the future.
9: When we see and hear that the people have been let off the ship and that they're in a containment facility in Nebraska, that feels good. I mean, we don't like that anybody's sick, but good that they're all in one place. But you do know that there are like real outstanding fears here. What happens if, you know, one of them leaves the Nebraska facility too early? Or what happens if somebody somewhere drops the ball? How much of a concern is that really?
8: I am honestly really not concerned about there being significant onward spread of this disease. I mean, I think it's a small number of people. They are, you know, acutely aware of the severity of the situation. They have been stuck on this boat, probably reading headlines about them and stories and posts about people saying keep them on the boat forever.
11: So the people on the boat with the hantavirus and they want to get off. Well, I ain't trying to be heartless and cruel, but no, y'all can't get off. Stay out there.
19: Bomb that ship. It's actually quite simple and logical. When there is an illness aboard a ship, you quarantine the ship until the illness is gone for the greater good.
8: I think that is a pretty good deterrent for them to not do anything too crazy, to be the villain or, you know, the potential cause of an outbreak, which, again, I don't think will happen just from the way this virus functions. But they are being taken care of by professionals. They are going to be monitored by professionals. And people don't like to think about it, but this sort of stuff is not as uncommon as you think. You know, I worked for the San Francisco Department of Public Health when there was an Ebola outbreak in West Africa. And we monitored people who had been there caring for patients when they came home, you know, and they got to quarantine in their homes. And we called them to check on their symptoms and make sure everything was good until they were out of that incubation period. So this is something that does happen behind the scenes. You're just getting a lot more information about it because it is such a strange situation for hantavirus to be on a cruise ship.
9: Okay, that's somewhat comforting.
8: Yeah.
9: In the realm of less than comforting, President Trump was asked late last week if Americans should be worried. And he said,
20: it should be fine. We hope.
9: It was not what we've come to expect from presidents when there is one of these sort of situations. But hey, it's President Trump. How would you rate the public health response coming from the administration, coming from the top of the food chain in Washington to this point?
8: Yeah, I mean, I would like there to be more regular updates. We're getting to that point now where the CDC is starting to put out more regular updates about what is happening. I think that the people who are actually working on it are some wonderful, well-qualified people. The Epidemic Intelligence Service is a wonderful program that is very good at disease tracking outbreaks. I think it's unfortunate it took us this long to be involved because we have left the WHO. That has really limited our ability to get information quickly and to be involved as quickly as we should have been, or as, you know, had the level of involvement that we should have been having, which is really unfortunate. And I just want to be very clear. My concern about this hantavirus outbreak becoming pandemic level or even spreading really to anyone outside of the cruise line is incredibly low. But I am worried about our capacity to respond to an illness.

0: Sure.
1: All right. So it seems pretty clear if you look online that there is a lot of misinformation spreading about hantavirus. Some of it is kind of in a jokey way. Let's, blow up the boat. Some of it is people claiming, and I've seen a lot of this, people claiming to be public health experts or doctors and saying, it's time to panic, it's time to freak out. As people are consuming news about this, how should they best make sure that what they're getting is accurate, it's sober, it's not hysteria?
0: Yeah, I mean, unfortunately, science communication requires a lot of nuance. So if people are communicating things without any nuance, that is a pretty good sign that that is not someone that you should be investing a lot in because there are so many unknowns in this situation. There are things that we know for certain. There are things that we don't know. There are things we are waiting on. And I think for someone to present something as black and white is a really good sign that they are, not being cautious about where the information is at this point. Also, anyone who appeals to emotion, who tries to get you to panic is probably not a trustworthy source because anyone who works in infectious disease outbreak, anyone who works in research knows that there is no point to panicking. It's not going to change a situation. What you need is to arm yourself with information to make the best choices for yourself and for your family and to feel comfortable. So I think this appeal to emotion that's happening with a lot of people is a good way to get engagement, especially because people are so heightened after having experienced COVID. But I think it's really important to think about if someone is presenting information to you that is going to inform you or that it is just causing an emotional reaction in you.
1: Laurel Bristow. She's an infectious disease researcher with the Emory Rollins School of Public Health. Coming up, what we did and didn't learn from COVID.
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5: Coming up in the news after Today Explained, Arizona farmers would be among the first affected by a new proposal to reduce water deliveries from the Colorado River. They hope it leads to longer-term stability. 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
1: Lawrence Gostin is a professor of global health at Georgetown and also directs the World Health Organization's Center on Global Health. He's been thinking a lot about COVID these days. All right, so you've said and you've written that what happened early on in this outbreak raises some very real concerns for you. What are the concerns?
7: So, I think the easiest way for your listeners is suppose it wasn't hantavirus, which is really hard to transmit. But suppose instead of that, it was a highly transmissible virus. Suppose it was a coronavirus or an influenza virus. These viruses that can mutate quickly, rapidly transmit, we would now be looking at a potential pandemic. Because what happened is that the initial reporting of the first cases was very much delayed. After the first death, people disembarked in large numbers and flew to all quarters of the world. Since the deaths and since the reporting of hantavirus, more

0: More people have disembarked and also flew to every region in the world. And so you can imagine you would have an infectious disease novel of pandemic potential rapidly scattered across the globe. If this was a stress test of our pandemic preparedness, in my view, we failed quite badly.
1: All right, a reasonable person might say, doctor, but it's not COVID. It's not Ebola or influenza. It's something that, as you said, is harder to transmit. So is that the reason why people are being let off the ship and let travel? I mean, is the system responding to the virus that we have, which is hantavirus, hard to transmit, or was there a real failure that you can point to here?
0: Well, there are several real failures. I mean, as I mentioned, people disembarked and went across the globe before we knew it was hantavirus.
1: Ah, okay. Okay.
0: And after somebody had died of hantavirus. And so that was the first breakdown. Another breakdown was in Cape Verde, where nobody would let any passengers who needed care and treatment get off the ship for that purpose. And it just reminded me of the global paralysis that occurred with cruise ships early in the COVID pandemic, and particularly the Diamond Princess.
2: The outbreak aboard a cruise ship in Japan is getting worse, with more than 130 cases confirmed, including nearly a dozen Americans.
3: We're now learning two passengers from the Diamond Princess cruise ship have died.
4: It was just a disaster waiting to happen. I feel that we're sitting in a petri dish waiting to get infected.
0: Japan initially would not let anybody deboard. There was complete confusion and chaos. Ultimately, they did deboard. Rather than quarantining them, they went on their merry way to various parts of the world in planes, which are crowded vessels. And in any case, even if we know it's a relatively less transmissible disease, this is a disease that hantavirus that's person-to-person transmitted. And it is a disease that's far more lethal than coronavirus ever was. It's a really severe pathogenic illness. And so even with that disease, you send them on an 8-hour plane ride, cooped up with a lot of other passengers. That doesn't sound like using public health precaution to me. That sounds like an unplanned, uncoordinated response.
1: All right, so I hear you saying that some things went wrong in 2020. It was the responsibility of the ships. The Diamond Princess, I remember that very well, actually. And here we are in 2026, and again, we have the person running the ship, responsible for the ship, letting people off the ship, letting them travel. So the issue seems to be the same, different ship, of course. What should have changed between 2020 and 2026 to stop this from happening? And did any laws actually change? Did we update anything and say, from now on, if, you know, 10 people on a ship have a fever, y'all are out in the middle of the ocean until we figure out what the hell's going on?
0: Yeah, we did. In light of the failures during COVID, many of them global failures, including the cruise ship fiascos, the governing instrument that direct how we should prepare for and respond to global health emergencies were reformed, that called the International Health Regulations, their binding treaty. It was the United States under the Biden administration that actually pushed for the reform.
5: We can do this if we come together. That's why, ultimately, our plan is based on unity. It requires reasserting our global leadership, which is why I took an action yesterday for the United States to rejoin the World Health Organization.
6: We have made clear from the beginning of this administration and in rejoining that we believe the WHO does need to be reformed. Some of those reforms are more programmatic and bureaucratic. They relate to ensuring greater efficiency and effectiveness in responding to things like the outbreak of COVID-19.
0: I was in Geneva at the World Health Assembly, and at the very, very last day of the assembly, after 2 years of negotiations on amending these IHR or international health regulations, they were going to fail. And the United States, actually Secretary Becerra, went personally and said, you'd better adopt these. And so we did.
1: Mm.
0: I was on the WHO International Health Regulations Review Committee, so I was very closely involved. But that reformed the rules for governing outbreaks. And so today there is a kind of a pretty good blueprint for how we should deal with these kinds of outbreaks. The problem is that the World Health Organization has no enforcement power. It can't sanction, and countries routinely fail to comply because they're all looking out for their own self-interest.
1: What in an ideal world should happen?
0: We start with the fact that cruise ships are kind of the perfect storm for the spread of infection. They're owned by a private company. They're often flagged by a particular state. They go to ports where the countries at that port are in charge. And they're also traveling internationally. And they're in very congested, crowded conditions. So how do you make all of that safe? You start with rules, and we have them, but they're just not followed, of a certificate of sterilization, sanitation, hygiene. There needs to be really good medical care and public health expertise on board. There needs to be a state-of-the-art ventilation and filtration system, and there needs to be rodent control. That would make ship travel much safer, not completely safe, but much safer. But we have no way to require compliance. Then when there is an issue on board, they should first report it promptly to the World Health Organization, who would do an assessment. Then under the international health regulations, they should go to the nearest port, and the nearest port should disembark sick and exposed passengers and provide them care and treatment and provide isolation and quarantine where necessary. Then they should make judgments about who is safe to repatriate and put on board a plane and who is not. And for those who are not, they need to be in medical isolation or quarantine, provided really good intensive medical care. And then when it's safe, they should be transported to their homes in good coordination with their home governments to make sure that these cases are screened, tracked, monitored, and we have good surveillance and response capabilities.
1: And I'm tempted to think that because there has not been a high death toll here, even though there's a lot of attention drawn to the hantavirus outbreak, it seems likely that this will not be the thing that makes us change our behavior. This will not be the time that makes us wake up. But I could be wrong. Do you think we're waking up?
0: Well, you know, if COVID didn't do it, I don't know what would. So, you know, it's certainly caught people's attention. But if all of the death and suffering of COVID wasn't enough to really make us wake up from our lethargy and really prepare to have pandemic preparedness and good response, if it didn't put us all behind a strengthened WHO, if it didn't pull us together as a coordinated a global community, I don't know what will. Instead, COVID seems to have ripped us apart. And that's very sad to me.
1: Lawrence Gostin. He teaches global health at Georgetown and directs the World Health Organization Center on Global Health. Hadi Mawagdi produced today's show. Amina El Saadi edited. David Tadashore and Bridger Dunnigan engineered. And Gabriel Dunatov checked the facts. I'm Noel King. It's Today Explained.
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9: What we're seeing here is the setup for a year of intense dialogue to try and reset the U.S.-China relationship.
10: President Trump heads to China this week to meet with Xi Jinping. Trade and the Iran war will dominate the agenda.
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10: I'm Elsa Chang.
11: And I'm Sasha Pfeiffer. 18 Americans have returned to the U.S. after being on board a cruise ship struck by the Hanta virus.
10: They're being monitored in specialized facilities.
12: Quarantine is sort of like a very well-managed, air-handled hotel room. And the biocontainment unit is like a very well-managed, air-handled intensive care unit.
11: Also, Elsa, growing up, were you a fan of the Backstreet Boys or New Kids on the Block?
13: I sure was. And lucky for me, they and a bunch of other boy bands are on tour this summer.
14: There used to be this stigma that if you were in a boy band, you'd have your big hit peak, and then that would be it for you.
11: First News.
15: Live from NPR News in Washington, I'm Ryland Barton. President Trump is pessimistic about the fate of the ceasefire between the U.S. and Iran. The ceasefire began in early April and has been in question after recent attacks by both sides. Trump's assessment comes as the U.S. and Iran have traded ceasefire proposals but come to no agreement. NPR's Danielle Kurtzleben has more.
16: Trump is not putting a positive spin on where things are.
17: I would say the ceasefire is on massive life support, where the doctor walks in and says, sir, your loved one has approximately a 1% chance of living.
16: He did not elaborate on what might end that ceasefire or what would come next. He said he didn't even finish reading Iran's latest response to a U.S. ceasefire proposal, calling it a, quote, piece of garbage. Trump has expressed disappointment with the negotiation process before and threatened military action, but has so far not followed through on those threats. Danielle Kurtzleben, NPR News, The White House.
15: 18 Americans aboard a cruise ship hit with a hantavirus outbreak have returned to the U.S. As NPR's Ping Huang reports, they're staying in a specialized facility for observation and treatment.
18: Early this morning, U.S. cruise passengers arrived at the University of Nebraska Medical Center, home to a federally funded quarantine unit. Dr. Michael Wadman oversees the facilities in which 15 passengers who don't have symptoms are quarantining.
19: The 15 that were welcomed here were in good shape. They were in good spirits. They definitely were tired and needed some rest, so we did a quick assessment.
18: One passenger, who tested mildly positive for hantavirus, is staying in a higher-level biocontainment unit, and two passengers were sent to Atlanta, a couple in which one person has symptoms. They're staying in biocontainment at Emory University. Health officials said the passengers would be monitored for symptoms over 42 days, though after an initial assessment, some may do it from home. Ping Huang, NPR News.
15: The Trump administration's State Department says it did not take part in a forum about international migration at the United Nations last week and rejects the document that was adopted there. NPR's Michelle Kellerman reports on how the administration is trying to redefine refugee issues.
20: UN member states met last week to recommit themselves to what's known as the Global Compact for Safe, Orderly, and Regular Migration. But the U.S. State Department says its goal is not to manage migration, but to foster what it calls re-migration, that is, getting migrants to leave the U.S. and return to their home countries. In a statement, the department also accuses the U.N. of trying to advocate for and facilitate, quote, replacement immigration in the U.S. The State Department did not explain what that means, though the language echoes that of the white nationalist Great Replacement Theory. Michelle Kellerman, NPR News, the State Department.
15: Oil prices rose as the war with Iran threatens to drag on, but U.S. stocks still inch to more records. This is NPR News. British Prime Minister Keir Starmer has vowed to prove his doubters wrong as he faces calls to step down after poor local election results for his Labour Party. Starmer says he will tackle big challenges, restore hope, and rebuild Britain's relations with the European Union, but his position is fragile, and after the speech, a string of lawmakers called for him to announce a departure date. They include several ministerial aides in an apparent coordinated move. New research suggests a brain-controlled hearing aid could make it easier for people to communicate in noisy places. NPR's John Hamilton reports on a study in the journal Nature Neuroscience.
2: The study used a hearing system that responds to a person's own brain waves. Nima Mascarani of Columbia University says the system detects a special signal produced when the brain is trying to focus on a specific sound.
21: That gives us a signature that we can look at someone's brain and then we can decide, oh yeah, this is the source that they want to listen to.
2: When the signal appeared, the system automatically amplified the corresponding voice and filtered out competing voices. Researchers say a hearing aid that works this way could solve a major problem for people with hearing loss, picking out one voice in a crowded room filled with speakers. John Hamilton, NPR News.
15: The Men's Soccer World Cup is 1 month away, and it's almost time for coaches of the record 48 competing nations to finalize their 26-player squads. The tournament will be held in the United States, Mexico, and Canada. FIFA expects to announce the official squad lists on June 2nd. The S&P 500 and Dow rose less than a quarter of a percent today. This is NPR News from Washington.
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11: 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I'm Sasha Pfeiffer in Washington, D.C.
10: And I'm Elsa Chang in Culver City, California. President Trump leaves this week for a state visit to China. Trade is on the agenda, along with an effort to stabilize the relationship between these two great world powers. But the Iran war is now in its third month, and that lingering conflict hangs over this whole trip. NPR senior political correspondent Tamara Keith reports.
16: When President Trump met with Chinese President Xi Jinping last fall, the two leaders turned down the temperature on what had been an escalating trade war. On Air Force One afterward, Trump didn't hold back.
24: From 0 to 10, with 10 being the best, I would say the meeting was at 12.
16: And in the lead up to this state visit, Trump built the hype.
25: Yeah, that's going to be a wild one. I said, but we have to put on the biggest display you've ever had in the history of China. You know, last time I went to China, President Xi, he treated me so well.
16: The trip was pushed back 6 weeks with the idea that the war with Iran would be over. Instead, it smolders on, with Iran's closure of the Strait of Hormuz causing economic shock around the world. Kurt Campbell is chairman of the Asia Group and did China policy in the Biden administration.
26: The president's anticipation was that he would go to Beijing in a position of strength, that we would have prevailed in Iran just like we did in Venezuela. But try as they might, it's harder to spin this as an unalloyed success.
16: Instead, headed into 2 days of ceremony and bilateral meetings, Trump is emphasizing his relationship with President Xi. Here he was in an interview with Fox Business anchor Maria Bartiromo.
25: He's somebody I get along with very well. He just wrote me a beautiful letter.
27: He wrote you a letter?
25: Yeah, he did. He responded to a letter that I wrote because I had heard that China is giving weapons to, you're seeing it all over the place, to Iran.
16: Trump said he asked Xi not to supply Iran with weapons.
25: And he wrote me a letter saying that essentially he's not doing that.
16: While other presidents scolded Xi about human rights and warned him to leave Taiwan alone, Trump has expressed an admiration for Xi and the power he wields within China. Dennis Wilder is a professor at Georgetown University and was a top advisor to President George W. Bush on China policy.
9: It's not just hyperbole, but the president is his own China officer. And he believes he understands Xi Jinping. He believes he can negotiate good deals with China.
16: It's not clear what deals may come out of this trip, but Trump is traveling with a very large delegation, including company CEOs. There are widespread expectations that China will announce plans to purchase soybeans and other farm goods, as well as Boeing airplanes. There's also talk of formalizing the trade truce between the two nations by creating a board of trade. And Wilder points out this is just the first of four potential meetings between Trump and Xi this year, including a state visit for Xi to the U.S. in the fall.
9: What we're seeing here is the setup for a year of intense dialogue to try and reset to a certain degree the U.S.-China relationship.
16: That relationship is now vastly different than it was when Trump first visited China as president nearly a decade ago. Ollie Wine of the International Crisis Group says back then, China put on a big display to convince Trump and the U.S. that it should be seen as America's confident and capable competitor.
0: This time around, in the run-up to the meeting between President Trump and President Xi, the Chinese side doesn't have to make that case because U.S. officials are making that case themselves, beginning with President Trump.
16: The White House National Security Strategy, released late last year, describes China as a near peer, while the two nations remain locked in a long-term competition for global dominance. Tamara Keith, NPR News.
1: Where do you shop for groceries? It's becoming harder to put an affordable meal on the table in the U.S., so more Americans are looking for deals. In the first installment of our series, What's Eating America?, where we look at issues of food and affordability, NPR's Joe Hernandez tells us about the rise of budget grocery stores.
3: Shopping at Aldi was different for Rachel Negro Henderson when she started coming here regularly early in the pandemic.
4: You'd run into somebody from like your neighborhood here and they'd be like, oh, I'm just grabbing a tomato. It was like almost like there was like a shame about coming here.
3: But she says attitudes changed after food prices went up.
4: Now it's like everyone's like, yeah, I'm saving money. I might as well come here. I'm getting the same product.
3: On a recent Monday morning, Negro Henderson is one of the first customers through the door at the Aldi in Belmar, New Jersey. She's here to do her weekly shopping for her family of five.
4: So we're going to be doing shrimp and pasta. It's a lemon pasta this week. We're doing a big chicken pan meal because it's going to be rainy. With lots of vegetables.
3: The German-owned discount grocer has become one of the family's go-to stores for food shopping. Negro Henderson's husband, Rich Henderson, says they were drawn in by Aldi's low prices and its GMO-free store brand items.
5: And then the more we shopped here, the more products we tried, we realized quality-wise, you're not really sacrificing anything.
3: Food prices across the country are way up. Inflation, the threat of tariffs, the war in Iran, and corporate cost-cutting measures are all making a typical trip to the grocery store more expensive. Grocery industry analyst Phil Lempert says many shoppers have just started going where the prices are lowest.
6: Consumers are just to the point where, give us a break. This is food. You don't screw around with our food.
3: A survey released by the market research firm Alex Partners in December found that a majority of respondents expected to spend as much or more on food this year, but also said they intended to seek out cheaper groceries and avoid impulse buying. That's created an opening for budget grocery stores like Aldi, Lidl, and Grocery Outlet,
6: which are basically lower cost grocery stores because they don't have the overhead that your conventional 40,000 square foot store has. They have less employees.
3: There's also warehouse clubs like Costco and Sam's Club, which boast huge discounts and have been talking up their food offerings too, like in this 2024 Costco ad.
7: In this back corner, we have fresh produce, bakery, and meat.
3: Shoppers are also warming up to less expensive store brands. According to the Private Label Manufacturers Association, sales of store brand items last year increased nearly three times faster than sales of national name brand products. But that's not to say that there aren't drawbacks to budget grocery stores. As much as Rachel Negro Henderson loves Aldi, she says she gets some ingredients at other supermarkets or her local deli.
4: There's still things as a good New Jersey Italian that I will only buy from another store, lunch meat, stuff like that.
3: But the limited selection doesn't seem to be slowing down interest in the store either. Aldi says it brought in 17 million new U.S. customers last year and opened nearly 200 new stores. Phil Lempert says it's a sign that frugal grocery buying habits are here to stay.
6: People are using shopping lists more than ever before. People are shopping more online because they can compare prices easier. People are tired of getting ripped off on food prices.
3: Lempert says the old ways of shopping are toast. Joe Hernandez, NPR News, Bellmar, New Jersey.
10: Fans of a pretty niche literary genre gathered over the weekend in Worcester, Massachusetts. WBUR's Andrea Shea has more on the National Baseball Poetry Festival and its origins.
8: Baseball bards from across the country descended on Polar Park, Worcester's minor league stadium, to celebrate America's national pastime at games and workshops and open mics.
12: It's a giant hidden tribe, right? There are poets everywhere, and then baseball just becomes a just great subject matter.
8: Steve Biondolillo founded the National Baseball Poetry Festival, now in its fourth year. It all started after the published baseball poet read an article about another genre-specific event.
12: And just like that, I went, Fisherman's Poetry Festival? My goodness, how many poems are there about fish? What about a baseball poetry festival? That was the trigger.
8: He says it had to be based in Worcester because it's home to the most iconic baseball poem.
12: Casey at the Bat was written by Ernest Thayer, who was born and raised in Worcester.
13: There was an ease in Casey's manner as he stepped into his place. There was pride in Casey's bearing and a smile on Casey's face. And when responding to the cheers, he lightly doffed his hat. No stranger in the crowd could doubt 'twas Casey at the Bat.
12: Worcester has very deep roots in baseball. The industrial leagues of the 19th century, first perfect game, and of course, the WooSox had just moved to town.
14: Worcester even made the clay, birthplace of the perfect game.
8: The WooSox, or Worcester Red Sox, are based at Polar Park. The team's president, Charles Steinberg, got behind the poetry festival and even shared some of his own writing with this year's crowd.
14: Worcester even makes the claim, birthplace of the perfect game. Casey at the Bat is in the Hall of Fame.
8: More than 500 adults and school students from 42 states submitted their own baseball poems to contests, including 14-year-old Angel LeCong.
17: Normally, I write about just history and stuff, so this was a new thing for me, but I was open to trying it, and I'm really glad I did.
8: LeCong is a ninth grader at Worcester's Doherty Memorial High School. Her winning poem, This Is What Together Sounds Like, is about the unity she experiences during games here.
17: When the lights rise at Polar Park, so do we. Strangers sit side by side, carrying the same hope in different hands. The pitch flies through the air, time slows down. The bat answers, sending hope into the sky.
8: Founder Steve Biondolillo hopes the growing festival helps young people connect to the arts through sports. And he says baseball poetry is always about more than the game.
12: It's not just all about the fun, the heroes, the wins and the home runs and all that. It's life itself.
8: For NPR News, I'm Andrea.

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1: 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Happy Monday to you. Hope you had a nice weekend. Steve Chiatakis, a growing number of homeless New Yorkers are finding themselves in court after police caught them taking up more than one seat on public transit or lying on the floor of a station in recent months. You're going to hear more about that coming up a little later this hour. 18 American passengers. We've been following the saga of the cruise ship that was going from Argentina all the way to the Canary Islands. Well, they have disembarked now. 18 American passengers have returned to the United States after weeks on that ship at the center of the hantavirus outbreak. They're being monitored at specialized medical facilities. An update coming up in about 15 minutes right here, 89.9 KCRW. Look at some local news right now, made possible this afternoon by USC Online. It was a tricky morning over at Six Flags Magic Mountain in Valencia, but it is now back open, the amusement park is, after someone made a bomb threat earlier. The park closed for hours, about 4 hours, as a matter of fact, as police scoured the area. Employees and visitors evacuated after a sweep of the park. Police didn't find anything. They reopened everything back up there at Magic Mountain at about 12:30, just past lunchtime today. Again, nothing found over at Six Flags. An auction in honor of Marilyn Monroe's 100th birthday kicks off next month in Beverly Hills. Julian Auctions says dozens of items that belong to the former Norma Jean Baker will be up for sale. The collection includes a wide range of personal and professional items tied to Monroe, including clothing, film scripts, makeup products, photographs, and handwritten notes. The auction takes place next month, June 4th, at the Peninsula Hotel in Beverly Hills. You can also bid on items online at the Julian Auctions website. You don't have to bid for great weather today. You just got it. You don't even have to pay for it. You just walk outside, and it's really nice outside. Temperatures right now low and mid-70s across the region. We'll rise into the mid, maybe upper 70s. Could see 80, i.e. parts of the valleys, too. Tonight's low mid-50s, some clouds tomorrow, and a little cooler, 320.
2: 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I'm Elsa Chang.
0: And I'm Sasha Pfeiffer. New York City police are taking a growing number of people to criminal court for sleeping or spreading out in the public transit system. That spike comes as police and transit officials focus on strategies to make the subway safer and make riders feel safe. Samantha Max of member station WNYC reports.
3: Around 3:30 a.m. on February 22nd, Chris Madigan was sleeping on the subway when police body camera footage shows NYPD officers waking him up, arresting him, and escorting him out of the station. That night, the city was preparing for a blizzard. It was not snowing yet, but the temperature was starting to drop. Madigan had no shoes on, only socks.
4: It was cold. I mean, my feet were really cold, my feet really hurt.
3: In the hallway of a Manhattan courthouse, Madigan tells me he spent the last several years sleeping on friends' couches and benches around the city while struggling to overcome a drug addiction. He says the night police arrested him, he had dozed off on the train while under the influence.
4: It's not like anybody's doing anything wrong. It's trying to find a place to be warm.
3: In New York, it's against the rules to occupy more than one seat on public transit or lie on the floor of a station. In 2024, there were 19 court cases where sprawling out in the transit system was the most serious charge. Last year, there were about 600. The numbers are likely an undercount, because they do not include cases when the person was ultimately charged with a more serious crime.
5: The subways will always be a bellwether for public safety in New York City.
3: That's Police Commissioner Jessica Tisch speaking in January 2025. She announced a surge of NYPD officers into the transit system at night. She also launched a new division dedicated to policing quality of life issues, like aggressive panhandling.
5: For too long, we asked our cops to correct these conditions without sufficient direction. No more.
3: State court data show cases for sprawling out in public transit started to rise right around when Tisch made her public commitment to subway and quality of life enforcement. Jillian Snyder is a former NYPD officer who now teaches at John Jay College of Criminal Justice. She says this type of policing aims to deter more serious crimes in the transit system and to boost ridership.
6: Regular citizens, when they see homeless people encamped on a sidewalk or laying in a subway car, they immediately feel less safe. And that is not that these are dangerous individuals by any means, but it puts forth this perception of incivility.
3: This is not just an issue in New York City. Jacob Wasserman with the UCLA Institute of Transportation Studies says agencies across the country are grappling with how to address homelessness in public transit, especially since the pandemic.
7: Transit agencies are not designed to address homelessness, and that's no knock on them. That's just not what their purpose is, but they have to.
3: Wasserman says cities like Boston and Los Angeles have non-police ambassadors that do homeless outreach, respond to overdoses, and help commuters who need directions. Philadelphia offers coffee, showers, medical care, and case management in one of its major transit hubs. Wasserman says research has found enforcing transit violations tends to push homeless people elsewhere. But he says it does not solve the problems that lead them to public transit in the first place.
7: They're just going to take shelter right outside the entrance to the subway unless you're connecting them to services. So it's kicking the can down the road.
3: The NYPD said in a statement that subway safety is a priority and officers are expected to enforce transit rules. NYPD data show most major crimes in transit have been going down in recent years. For NPR News, I'm Samantha Max in New York.
8: Okay, you all remember Hot Girl Summer, right?
9: I'm a hot girl, so you know it's
8: or Brat Summer?
10: Yeah, 360, when you're
8: in the room. Well, what have I told you? We're about to head into Man Band Summer.
11: Backstreet's back.
8: That's right, Man Band. If the Backstreet Boys started as a boy band, well, today they are men, as in they are in their 40s and 50s. And they're just one of several former boy bands on tour this summer. And you know what? Adult women are shelling out hundreds, even thousands of dollars to see them perform. This is giving me ideas. Freelance journalist Steve Knopper recently wrote about this for the Wall Street Journal and joins us now. Hi, Steve.
12: Hi, thanks for having me.
8: Thanks for being with us. Okay, but correct me if I'm wrong. This isn't the first time the Backstreet Boys or some of these other bands have reunited, right?
12: No, the Backstreet Boys have reunited several times, and some of the other bands that I write about in this, Take That in the UK, New Edition, Boys to Men. So the reunions and continuations of these bands since the time they were first popular is not uncommon.
8: Yeah, but what is uncommon is the phenomenon of all these reunions sort of happening in a confluence this summer, right?
12: Yeah, there are a lot of them out on the road. I mean, the ones I just mentioned, Jonas Brothers are on the road. You know, BTS is definitely more of a contemporary hit band, for sure.
8: K-pop band.
12: But they're still, you know, they're a boy band, and most of those guys are in their 30s.
8: Okay, so are you finding that the people who are buying up the tickets for these shows tend to veer towards, you know, women of a certain age with disposable income who want to just revisit their youth? Is that the main market?
12: That is the main market, for sure. If you talk to the bands and their managers and their record labels and so forth, that is definitely the demographic that they see, and that's the target that they're looking for the market.
8: Right, and I know that you spoke to many women who have tickets for these summer shows. What are they telling you about why they wanted to go to these concerts so badly?
12: Yeah, it's interesting. You know, I talked to one particular person who said that she used to like boy bands, you know, in their heyday when she was a younger girl in the late 90s and the early 2000s.
8: Uh-huh.
12: And then she kind of drifted away and she went to the band Phish and went to a whole bunch of Phish concerts and became kind of a Phish head. And then all of a sudden, the lure of the boy band kind of came back calling to her, and she got very nostalgic and thought about a simpler time and, you know, a time where love songs were on the radio more frequently, I guess. And she just plunged back in.
8: Well, as the Backstreet Boys themselves asked, tell me why. Why are these tours happening? Why this timing, especially right now, apart from the obvious financial incentives?
12: Well, a couple reasons. I mean, first of all, there's a cycle that happens when bands are popular in a certain decade, and then especially pop bands, and then they kind of go away for a while. And if they stay together, then there's opportunity for the nostalgia circuit. And I think that's happening now because a lot of these bands were big in the 90s. You know, Backstreet Boys, NSYNC, Take That, New Kids on the Block were more 80s, but they had hits in the 90s as well.
13: Yeah.
12: But then I think another point is that, you know, there used to be this stigma that if you were in a boy band, you know, you'd have your big hit peak and then that would be it for you. No, you know, your fans would move on. They would go to college. They would get into indie rock or hip hop or whatever it is, and then they'd never come back. But that is proving not to be true these days. It seems like, thanks to the internet, these songs last forever, and they're really, really good songs.
13: So have you personally attended any reunited boy band show lately?
12: Oh, my God, no, I have not yet.
13: Oh, come on. Maybe you and yes. I need to grab some tickets and go. See
12: Let's
13: this phenomenon up close.
12: Let's do it. I'm in.
13: Deal. That is freelance journalist Steve Knopper. Thank you so much, Steve.
12: Of course. Enjoyed it. 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Tell me why.
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1: 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We've got more information for you coming up in the next few minutes. Stick around because yours in about 15 or so, we've got Gustavo Arellano in. We're going to talk more about the 40th Congressional District. We've got a couple of Republicans, one conservative, one a right-leaning conservative, obviously, who's been in the Orange County District for a while, but they're going at it trying to see who can win that primary in a couple of weeks. You'll hear more about it coming up as that district has been redistricted in Prop 50. Let me say that five times. Anyway, more on that coming up, Gustavo, in just a few minutes right here on KCRW. We've got sunshine today, average highs, low, mid-70s, maybe some upper 70s across the area. We'll dip tonight into the 50s, and then we'll notice clouds in the forecast. Tonight, some fog overnight and into tomorrow as well. Cloudy skies, only upper 60s, mid-upper 60s for tomorrow and even Wednesday, so cooler for the next few days.
15: Live from NPR News in Culver City, California, I'm Duane Brown. The European Union has agreed on new sanctions that target Israeli settlers in the occupied West Bank who've committed violence against Palestinians and leaders of Hamas. NPR's Ruth Sherlock has more.
16: The sanctions package that targets three settlers and four settler organizations had been repeatedly blocked by former Hungarian Prime Minister Viktor Orban. Hungary's new leader, Peter Maggiar, though, has not blocked the measure. Last week, the European Commission said the EU would spend €6 million on volunteer monitors and emergency responders to settler violence in the occupied West Bank after a sharp rise in attacks against Palestinians. Israeli Foreign Minister Gideon Saar on X called the EU sanctions on settlers arbitrary and said the decision to target both Hamas officials and settlers created a, quote, distorted moral equivalence. Ruth Sherlock, NPR News, Ramallah in the occupied West Bank.
15: In Laredo, Texas, six people were found dead inside a Union Pacific shipping container yesterday. From Texas Public Radio, Marianne Navarro reports.
17: The Laredo Police Department says the bodies were discovered during a routine railcar inspection by train employees. The Webb County Medical Examiner's Office says the individuals included five males and one female. The office positively identified a 29-year-old Mexican woman and a 24-year-old male from Honduras. The female victim is determined to have succumbed to hyperthermia, an extreme overheating of the body. While examinations for the remaining five individuals are still pending, it's highly probable that this was the cause of death for the entire group. Temperatures in Laredo reached the upper 90s on Sunday. I'm Marianne Navarro in San Antonio.
15: Stocks finished higher on Wall Street. The Dow gained 95 points, up 0.2%. This is NPR News.
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3: This is All Things Considered from NPR News. I'm Sasha Pfeiffer in Washington, D.C.
4: And I'm Elsa Chang in Culver City, California. Okay, 18 Americans have returned to the U.S. after several weeks on the cruise ship that got hit with a hantavirus outbreak. They flew overnight from the Canary Islands on a flight arranged by the U.S. government. And for now, they're staying in specialized facilities for observation, for treatment, and to make sure that they don't spread the virus. NPR's Ping Wong is here with the latest. Ping.
5: Hey, Elsa.
4: Okay, I feel like so much has happened in just the last 24 hours. How are these people doing? Do we know?
5: So they are very tired. That's according to the team at the University of Nebraska Medical Center that's taking care of most of them. And they range in age from their late 20s to their early 80s. They arrived early this morning, and most are in good condition.
4: Good.
5: So there are 16 that are staying on in Nebraska. Most have their own quarantine rooms, which are air-handled rooms. That means the air is filtered and separate from the rest of the building. And this is for people who don't have any symptoms and haven't tested positive for the virus. Now, there is one person who tested mildly positive for the virus, that's according to health officials, and while that person feels fine, they are staying in one of the center's higher-level biocontainment units. Here's Dr. Jeffrey Gold, president of the University of Nebraska.
6: Quarantine is sort of like a very well-managed, air-handled hotel room, and the biocontainment unit is like a very well-managed, air-handled intensive care unit.
5: There were two other passengers that went on to Atlanta. It's a couple in which one person has symptoms. Both are now in biocontainment at Emory University, which is next to the Centers for Disease Control and Prevention's headquarters.
4: And how long will people be staying at these medical facilities?
5: It's kind of unclear. I mean, definitely for a few days and maybe up to 42. And that's because this particular strain of hantavirus has a long incubation period, and it can take up to 42 days for symptoms to show. Dr. Brendan Jackson at CDC says all the passengers will be monitored for that duration, but after an initial assessment, some might be doing it from home. He says it will depend on the individual.
7: Do they remain symptom-free? But then also, do they have all the structures and support to be able to continue that period at home, making sure that they can isolate in a separate part of the structure from anybody else, make sure that they can contact their health department, get tested if necessary if they develop symptoms.
5: Now, also, there were 70 passengers from the U.S. that had gotten off the ship at an earlier stop. This was after a passenger had died, but before the outbreak was identified. And according to CDC, none of them currently have any symptoms, and they're still checking in daily with their state health departments.
4: Okay, that's good news. Ping, can you just tell us a little more about the hantavirus? Because I feel like I still don't really understand what this is.
5: Yeah, sure. So broadly speaking, hantaviruses are a family of viruses that can cause serious illness and death. And this particular strain, the Andes virus, does spread between people, and it can cause symptoms common to a lot of illnesses like fever, fatigue, chills, aches. In its later stages, it can become deadly, and we've seen that in this situation. Three cruise ship passengers have died from it, but it doesn't tend to spread too easily between people. It's not measles or COVID, but here it has spread between a couple, between people who shared a cabin, and also to the ship doctor who cared for patients.
4: And what did health officials say about the risk to the general public at this point?
5: Well, in the U.S., they've said that it's been low and it remains very low, and they're keeping track of everyone who's been on the ship.
4: That is NPR's Ping Wong. Thank you, Ping.
5: You're welcome.
8: He is his city's first Muslim mayor, the first one of South Asian descent. He's cutting bus fares, and his name is not Mamdani. London Mayor Sadiq Khan is celebrating 10 years in office, and NPR's Lauren Freyer met up with him.
9: Well, listen, by the way, Zoran is somebody who's charismatic, good-looking, and young, so I hate him.
10: Sadiq Khan, age 55, jokes about his New York counterpart's youthful good looks and says they've traded texts about what they've both suffered.
9: He also faced some real anti-Muslim hatred there, and Zoran came through that with positivity and hope. New York is the second greatest city in the world.
10: NPR was supposed to ride an open-top double-decker bus with Mayor Khan as he takes a page from the Mamdani playbook and cuts city bus fares. But the London drizzle has, shocker, forced us indoors.
9: All the cliches and stereotypes are there, yeah.
10: Over the past 10 years, Khan, who is from Prime Minister Keir Starmer's centre-left Labour Party, has brought London free school meals, more public housing, electric buses, bike paths, and a low-emission zone that's been heralded by environmentalists but criticised by some motorists. He was elected when Barack Obama was still president. He's led London through terror attacks, through Brexit.
9: I think the biggest act of economic self-harm any country's ever inflicted.
10: Through the coronavirus and President Trump's personal insults.
9: I'm living rent-free inside this guy's head.
10: Trump called Khan, the son of Pakistani immigrants, disgusting and falsely accused him of imposing Islamic law here.
9: He's clearly somebody who believes there is a clash of civilizations between somebody who's a follower of Islam and a Muslim like I am, and being a Westerner. Here in London, we're diverse. We're progressive and we are incredibly successful. And if you're Trump or one of his supporters, we're the antithesis of all he believes in. And that's one of the reasons there'll be a target in our back.
10: A target for disinformation, he says. He blames social media, state actors, and MAGA supporters for painting London as dangerous, when actually, per capita,
9: London is safer, objectively speaking, than any city or state in the USA. Homicide levels are the lowest since records began. Knife crime is down, gun crime is down.
10: But London's streets are filled with anger over Israel's actions in Gaza, the arrests of thousands of mostly peaceful pro-Palestinian demonstrators, and a spate of attacks on British Jews, which Khan says breaks his heart. He's deployed more police to Jewish areas of the capital.
9: What I'd say to those people protesting is, look, of course, you've got strong views about Palestine. Indeed, I've got strong views about that as well. But be cognizant, even though you're not breaking the law, you're causing heightened fear to our Jewish friends, colleagues, and neighbors. And so be tempered in how you behave.
10: Khan has been in office through three U.S. presidents and six British prime ministers, and there may soon be a seventh. His Labour Party is currently in turmoil over whether to replace Prime Minister Starmer. Last week, Labour suffered big losses in local elections.
9: This was more than a shellacking to the Labour government.
10: A far-right anti-immigrant party made sweeping gains. Khan says he's worried that's a precursor to what could happen nationally. He says the ruling party has made mistakes, but that some of what's pulled down Starmer's approval ratings has been outside his control.
9: You know, we've got Trump's tariffs, we've got this war in Iran causing big problems in terms of cost of living in London, in terms of a number of factors affecting our businesses.
10: Khan is a friend of the beleaguered prime ministers and is not calling for his ouster. He says he's hopeful Starmer can turn things around. The mayor is no stranger to criticism. He's managed to win three elections, though, in London, through a pandemic, through terror attacks, and through insults from an American president. Lauren Freyer, NPR News, London.

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1: It's 89.9 KCRW. I'm Steve Chiatakis. A fight for a congressional seat gets personal in Orange County. And the Inland Empire and the desert. Two Republicans are battling for California's 40th congressional district. Although they're both Republicans, Young Kim representing Anaheim Hills and Ken Calvert representing Corona have begun trading jabs on the campaign trail, both trying to out-Trump one another.
2: Young Kim backs President Trump 100%.
3: Ken Calvert.
4: He's backed Trump 100%.
3: Ken, thank you. Good job, Ken.
4: Young Kim.
3: Great job.
1: Our OC Oracle and LA Times columnist Gustavo Arellano joins us right now. Hey, Gustavo.
5: Hola, Steve.
1: We still call it the OC line because Young Kim, of course, has been a representative in Orange County for a long time. So talk a little bit about this new

0: in Sacramento, representing Northern Orange County before she became a Congress member in 2020. But the interesting thing, her district, the 40th congressional district, it was starting to turn increasingly more and more purple. So there was a chance that there was a lot of talk among Democrats in Orange County that they were going to be able to give a good challenge to young Kim. And she also represented parts of San Bernardino County and Riverside County. But when Prop 50 came around, which of course gerrymandered all of California to be able to essentially eliminate five Republican congressional seats. Well, part of that was boosting up the 40th district to make it even more Republican. So for a lot of Democrats in Orange County, they feel betrayed. Even though they were for Prop 50, they're like, wait, like we could have flipped this district on its own. Now we are playing catch up. And at the same time, though, you have young Kim going up against Ken Calvert, who has been in Congress now for over 30 years. So when we talk about just the mess that gerrymandering make, the 40th district is example number one.
1: Yeah, and you know, this is where the two congressional districts, the one that Ken Calvert represents, those two are sort of have molded together, right?
0: Yeah, and then just sticking to the 40th, the 40th used to be located mostly in Orange County with a little bit of the Inland Empire. Now it's the opposite. It's a little bit of Orange County going all the way out to Palm Springs. Like, what on earth do people in Anaheim Hills have to do with people out in Palm Springs? So it's just a huge swath. And now it's much, much more Republican. And that's why you have two Republican candidates really duking it out with each other in the primaries.
1: And it's striking, as I mentioned at the outset, because they are. I mean, a lot of the political spots that you see on television, for sure, are talking about just how loyal to President Trump each one of them is and has been.
0: Oh, yeah. Instead of quien es más macho, it's quien es más maga. The interesting thing about Ken Calvert has always been very, very Republican. Democrats in the state have been trying to take him out forever, and his margins of victories keep getting more and more narrow, but he keeps winning. Young Kim, on the other hand, she had been seen mostly as a moderate Republican. Yes, a supporter of Donald Trump, but she voted to censure Trump after the January 6th riots at the U.S. Capitol, which, of course, the Calvert campaign has been now using to try to make her out to be a liberal, which she has never been a liberal, not even close. But look, they are the two top candidates in the race. There are some other Democrats who are trying to desperately try to get into the general election, but they are by far the political heavyweights with way more money than anyone else, and definitely more name recognition.
1: Yeah, let's talk about some of the Democrats in the race and whether they have a chance at all.
0: Yeah, so the top person in that field with money is Esther Kim Verrett. She is from the art world. She has moved to Orange County just, you know, in the past couple of years. You have Lisa Ramirez. She is an attorney. She actually represents the gentleman who was detained by ICE, who has sons in the Marine Corps, both active duty and who had left the Marine Corps. Then you have Joe Kerr, who has run in the past for different offices in Orange County, but just haven't been able to make it into the big time. If we had the 40th district pre-Prop 50, you would have seen a Republican versus a Democrat, and it would have been a really tight race, and it would have probably had national implications for flipping the House. But now those Democrats are on the outside looking in. And again, those Democrats are based in Orange County. So they have way more work to do trying to get to voters out in the Inland Empire, especially now that they're more conservative.
1: Gustavo Arellano, our OC Oracle and LA Times columnist. Gustavo, thanks.
0: Gracias.
1: Some other stories, political stories that we're keeping an eye on. Just about 3 weeks until that primary election, Governor Gavin Newsom still says he won't weigh in on the race to replace him in the governor's office. That's despite a crowded race for Democratic candidates. That's raised concerns about a possible Democratic lockout. Newsom says his main focus is ensuring a Democrat does make it to the general election, but that he wouldn't do so by making an endorsement. Recent polls showing former Attorney General Javier Becerra pulling ahead of other Democrats in the field. Billionaire Tom Steyer, former Congresswoman Katie Porter, slightly behind the two high-profile Republicans in the race. Former Fox host Steve Hilton and Riverside County Sheriff Chad Bianco are also polling close to the top. This local news update brought to you in part by Toyota Motor Sales. Sunshine rest of the day, highs mid upper 70s. Cooler tonight, clouds and clouds tomorrow as well.
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0: Considered. I'm Ailsa Chang.
1: And I'm Sasha Pfeiffer.
0: As the price of oil rises, so does the problem of oil rustling, meaning the theft of crude oil. It's a crime that has been part of the Texas oil patch since the earliest days of wildcatters. But today, officials say oil field theft has grown into something far more organized and dangerous and costly. Texas Public Radio's David Martin Davies reports.
2: In March of 2025, an oil pipeline exploded in the night sky over Reeves County in West Texas. Investigators said it was the result of oil thieves trying to tap into a pressurized pipeline.
3: They cut into the pipeline and tried to tap directly into the main pipeline.
2: That's Tim Murphy with the Texas Department of Public Safety, testifying recently before the Texas House Energy Resources Committee.
3: It sparked and it blew. They blew up everything in the area, but the pipeline burned for several days.
2: Murphy said this was an example of oil field theft that went horribly wrong, but it could have been much worse. The massive fire was contained before it reached a more populated area. Officials say the incident shows how oil field theft has become more than a property crime. It is a serious threat to workers, nearby communities, and critical energy infrastructure. And in West Texas, virtually anywhere you look is critical energy infrastructure. The Permian Basin provides about half of the nation's oil. The vast, flat, dusty landscape is populated with pump jacks, oil storage tanks, and drilling pads. Each one is a tempting target for a thief.
4: It's like any other commodity. When the price is high, they just get sexier.
2: That's Jim Wright, chairman of the Texas Railroad Commission, the state agency that oversees oil and gas production. Wright says the thieves are often sophisticated.
4: They're cloning these trucks. They can take a truck, get a full load of oil, and not be noticed.
2: Wright says criminals paint tanker trucks to look like legitimate oil field service vehicles.
4: So as they go through these remote ranches to get access to that oil, they go unnoticed.
2: The stolen crude is sold through a broker who sells it onto the market. He says the theft is happening across Texas.
4: About 40% of the industry has experienced some sort of theft. And so I've heard that number could be as high as $1 billion on an annual basis.
2: Wright says the problem is growing, and recent criminal cases show the scale. In April, federal prosecutors announced that 14 people from Texas and New Mexico had been indicted in an alleged crude oil theft conspiracy. The indictment alleges crude oil was siphoned from producers in southeastern New Mexico and then transported across state lines into Texas for resale. Sheriff Stan Parker of Howard County in West Texas says he doesn't have the manpower to deal with the problem.
5: Our county alone gets probably over 1,000, 1,500 barrels of oil reported stolen every month.
2: Parker says the oil thieves know the oil drilling business, and law enforcement does not.
5: Our problem is we don't know who's supposed to be there and who's not. And the thing about it is, if I pulled up on a tank battery right now, I don't know if you can be there or you not. I don't know if you're drawing water off of it. I don't know if you're pulling oil. It's got very complicated.
2: Texas lawmakers have responded by creating an organized oil field theft prevention unit within the Department of Public Safety, which is now training local sheriffs what to look for to spot an oil thief. The legislature also created the Stop Theft Task Force to study petroleum theft, gaps in the law, and long-term economic impacts. The task force will report its findings to state lawmakers in December. Texas has recently increased the criminal penalty for oil field theft. Depending on the value of what was stolen, a conviction can carry 2 to 10 years or up to life in prison. For NPR News, I'm David Martin Davies in San Antonio.
0: For people with hearing aids or a cochlear implant, a crowded room can be really overwhelming. Lots of voices, but none of them distinct. NPR's John Hamilton reports on new research that could lead to hearing aids with the ability to select one voice among many.
6: It's called the cocktail party effect. In a room full of speakers, the brain can focus on just one and largely filter out the others. But Nima Mazgarani of Columbia University says that filtering is a lot harder for people who use a hearing device.
7: When they go to very crowded places, they usually end up not using them because they just simply amplify everybody.
6: Mazgarani and a team thought they might be able to solve this problem by harnessing the brain's knack for identifying a particular sound source. He'd shown in a previous study that the key is special brainwaves coming from the auditory cortex, which processes sounds.
7: And when you look at the brain of a listener at the cocktail party, what you see is that these brain waves are tracking only the sound that they are focusing on and not the other sources.
6: Mascarani thought the discovery might offer a way to improve hearing aids, cochlear implants, and other hearing devices.
7: That gives us a signature that we can look at someone's brain and then we can decide, oh yeah, this is the source that they want to listen to.
6: So his team did an experiment with 4 people who were in the hospital for epilepsy treatment. The participants already had electrodes in their brains. That allowed the team to monitor signals coming from their auditory cortex. Mascarani says the next step was to simulate a cocktail party at the bedside.
7: They have 2 loudspeakers in front of them. Each one of those loudspeakers is playing a different conversation.
1: Too much. Because I'm sure we just left them back in the car. It shouldn't take too
6: long. At first, the competing conversations were played at the same volume. That left the participants struggling to focus on either one. Then Mascarani says the team switched on a system that automatically adjusted the volume based on the person's brain waves.
7: If the person wants to hear conversation 1, we make that louder, we make everything else softer.
8: Others even recommended him. My brothers simply do not hire bad workmen.
6: When their attention switches to conversation 2, so does the system.
9: I read from my diet, but I can tell this is just the thing that was...
6: Mascarani says the participants had a strong preference for brain control.
7: They said, this is better, I prefer to keep this on. Their comprehension went up and their listening effort goes down.
6: The study appears in the journal Nature Neuroscience, and Josh McDermott of MIT says it offers strong evidence that the approach works. But he notes that this study was done in people with typical hearing.
10: If instead you have somebody who has hearing loss, could you still actually decode the target of attention successfully? And that is still kind of an open question.
6: Because in people with hearing loss, the signal isn't as strong. But McDermott says if it's still detectable, hearing aids might get better. Right now, he says, their ability to filter sounds is pretty limited.
10: They have some pretty good algorithms for reducing background noise. So in situations where the noise is pretty clearly a different signal from the speech you're trying to listen to, you can attenuate the noise.
6: But with multiple voices, hearing aids don't know which one to amplify. McDermott says a brain-controlled hearing aid may be one solution. Another approach is using artificial intelligence to learn which sound you probably want to amplify. Either way, he says, hearing devices badly need to solve the cocktail party problem.
10: If you live long enough, you start to go deaf. And nowadays, most people live long enough. And it's a really important problem to be doing basic scientific research on.
6: In the U.S., disabling hearing loss affects more than half of people 75 and older. John Hamilton, NPR News.
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11: 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And a new NPR Ipsos poll reveals Americans' evolving attitudes toward the U.S.-China relationship. 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
13: 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We've got so much to do. KCRW thanks Los Angeles Magazine. The May Travel Issue spotlights Sam Nazarian, founder of SBE Entertainment Group, and his vision for the future of hospitality. 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
14: This is unstoppable. We won't give up. We will never give up. Venezuela will be free.
15: Nobel Peace Prize winner and Venezuelan opposition leader Maria Corina Machado says her work to promote democracy in her country continues.
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16: And I'm Elsa Chang. A big federal investment in Montana mining is meant to make the U.S. less dependent on China for critical minerals.
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17: All that and more coming up after this news.
20: Live from NPR News in Washington, I'm Ryland Barton. The Supreme Court is leaving access to a widely used abortion pill untouched until at least Thursday, while the justices consider whether to allow restrictions on the drug mifepristone. The order prevents restrictions on the medication imposed by a federal appeals court from taking effect for now. Women seeking abortions can still visit a doctor remotely, and the pill can be mailed to them. The EU says it will sanction Israeli settlers over their violence against Palestinians in the West Bank. NPR's Eleanor Beardsley reports it comes after Hungary's new government stopped blocking the measure.
21: Today, we reached a political agreement to sanction Israeli extremist settlers, said the EU's top diplomat, Kaya Kallas, on X. The measures, which include asset freezes and travel bans, are against three main settler organizations and their leaders. One of the groups worked to halt and disrupt humanitarian aid into Gaza. The measure will also target members of Hamas, which the EU designates as a terrorist organization. Settler violence in the occupied West Bank has increased dramatically since the 2023 war in Gaza began, and Israel has expanded settlements at a rapid pace. According to Israeli peace advocacy group Peace Now, more settlements have been approved in the last year than in the last two decades. Eleanor Beardsley, NPR News, Paris.
20: President Trump will meet with Chinese leader Xi Jinping this week in Beijing. The Iran war is likely to be a main topic, and NPR's Deepa Shivaram reports the AI race is also expected to come up.
22: When it comes to AI technology from American companies like OpenAI, Anthropic, and Google, experts say those models are better than what China's putting out. The U.S. is, by some estimates, about 6 to 12 months ahead of China. So Trump is right that the U.S. is leading the AI race in that regard. But where China is inching ahead is on AI adoption, how integrated AI is in their society, and how accessible their AI products are. In the meeting this week, Trump and Xi are expected to talk about global risk management when it comes to the rise of AI. Deepa Shivaram, NPR News.
20: A Texas man who was pardoned by President Trump for assaulting police in the January 6 attack on the U.S. Capitol has been arrested on new charges. NPR's Tom Dreisbach reports.
23: During the January 6th attack, Ryan Nichols assaulted police with pepper spray, called for revolution, and recorded this video.
24: So if you want to know where Ryan Nichols stands, Ryan Nichols stands for violence.
23: Nichols was sentenced to more than 5 years in prison for his actions on January 6th, but received a full pardon from President Trump. Now, the Harrison County Sheriff's Office in Texas alleges that Nichols repeatedly confronted someone in a church parking lot and put his hand on his gun in a threatening manner, leading to his arrest. Nichols is one of dozens of pardoned January 6th defendants who have since been charged or convicted of new crimes. Tom Dreisbach, NPR News.
20: And you're listening to NPR News from Washington. The Supreme Court has sided with Alabama, vacating a lower court decision that blocked a 2023 congressional map and allowed the creation of a second majority black district in the state. The decision sends the case back to a lower court for consideration. It comes after the Supreme Court's recent ruling that weakened the Voting Rights Act. Alabama has argued that the decision should free the state to redraw its own map. Some plants appear to have a special trick to survive periods of environmental upheaval. Ari Daniel has more.
25: There are species whose entire genomes get duplicated and stuffed into every one of their cells. It can ultimately impact survival, but it's pretty common today, especially in plants. Why is that? Researchers scoured the DNA of several hundred plants for evidence of genome duplication events that occurred long ago and looked to see when they happened.
26: They do not occur randomly. They are clustered in time.
25: In particular, says Ghent University plant biologist Yves Van de Peer, they cluster during periods of turmoil over the last 150 million years, times of dramatic cooling or warming or widespread extinction. Genome duplication appears to allow plants to survive extreme environmental stress. For NPR News, I'm Ari Daniel.
20: Sales of previously occupied homes were essentially flat in April, another lackluster showing for the housing market during what's traditionally its busiest time of the year. The latest figure fell short of the pace economists were expecting. The national median sales price increased 0.9% in April from a year earlier to $417,700. It's NPR.
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3: From NPR News, this is All Things Considered. I'm Sasha Pfeiffer.
4: And I'm Mary Louise Kelly. Maria Corina Machado was awarded the Nobel Peace Prize last year for her work to promote democracy in her country, Venezuela. That work included leading the Venezuelan opposition to what Machado and many observers say was a decisive election victory in 2024. But the authoritarian regime of President Nicolas Maduro refused to concede, and Maduro remained in power until this past January when U.S. forces flew to Venezuela and captured him. Many Venezuelans expected Machado to eventually become their president once Maduro was ousted. That hasn't happened, even with Maduro sitting in a U.S. prison awaiting trial. And President Trump has publicly praised Maduro's successor, interim president Delcy Rodriguez.
5: There's a spirit in Venezuela that they haven't had in many, many years, and the big companies are coming in now, and they're building these giant rigs because there's a lot of oil in Venezuela, a lot of other things, too, and a lot of great people. And we have people in charge that are doing a fantastic job.
4: Machado, the opposition leader, says there has been progress. Some political prisoners have been released, for example. But she says much more needs to be done, and she says she will not relent until Venezuela is again a democracy.
14: This is unstoppable. We won't give up. We will never give up. Venezuela will be free.
4: We invited Maria Corina Machado to NPR's studios to talk about all of that and about her new book, The Freedom Manifesto. Here's some of our conversation. Let's start with your plans. You have said you would like to go back to Venezuela by the end of this year. What conditions need to be in place? What needs to happen for that to be possible?
14: Well, since the day I was able to escape my country, I said that I wanted to go back as soon as possible. But certainly I had some...
4: You left in December to go get your Nobel Peace Prize.
14: Exactly.
4: And then everything changed in your country in
14: exactly,
4: January.
14: Okay. Exactly. And but at the same time, I knew I had some objectives to accomplish. One of them is precisely being banned from leaving Venezuela for over 12 years. Imagine so many people I have never met in person. So I had a very long list of global leaders and Venezuelans living abroad that I wanted to meet, to talk, to organize, to align views and actions. And that's what I've been doing in the last months. And I'm planning to go back. Certainly, this is something that is being talked with and coordinated with the U.S. government. For
4: end of this year, that is still.
14: Oh,
4: your
14: I think it's
4: going to
14: be much sooner than.
4: Like
14: that.
4: When?
14: Like sooner.
4: Days, weeks?
14: No, I prefer not to say that yet because, of course, there are elements of logistics, of security that I have to address.
4: So. To loop back to my question, I understand you don't want to get into specifics of your security arrangements, but what conditions need to be in place for you to be able
0: to set foot in Venezuela?
14: Well, I'm sure you're aware that I've been accused of everything from terrorism to murder just because we were able to organize a society and to defeat the regime by a landslide. That's really what, you know, started this brutal wave of repression against the Venezuelan people, me included. So basically, I had threats on my life, on my family, on my friends, on my colleagues. Most of them had to flee in order to save their lives. So what we expect is that the regime understands that things have changed dramatically, and certainly the role the U.S. government is playing right now represents an element of pressure for the regime not to act against many of the political actors and social actors that are starting to go back to Venezuela.
0: So you need pressure from the U.S. and others on the people certainly currently ruling Venezuela to make sure that you will be safe to go
14: absolutely
0: home. What's the first thing you'll do when you land?
14: Oh, wow.
0: I mean, you're the opposition. You're the opposition leader. Will you lead people into the streets in protest?
14: I was thinking, and the first thing is, you know, smelling my country, touching our people, kissing the ground. No, we are the government elect, actually, not the opposition. We won an election. But having done that, and in order to facilitate and contribute to the path that President Trump and Secretary Rubio have stated, we have accepted that we should go into a new election mm-hmm. to re-legitimize what we already did. Imagine, with the toughest, extreme, unjust conditions we had in 2024, in which a third of the population of Venezuela who had been forced to leave were not allowed to vote. And we did win, and we proved it with almost 70% of a vote. Imagine what's going to happen with free and fair elections.
0: What about just practically speaking? Do you have a checklist of what needs to get done? I'm thinking about things as basic but as essential as voting machines, voting rolls, electoral commission.
14: Absolutely, we do. And regarding the technical part of the election, this is very hard for me to say, but we've turned in experts in how elections can be, you know, perverted. But we also turn ourselves into experts in how to overcome those conditions. So now we know precisely what ought to be done. And we want to turn Venezuela into a blueprint of elections that are trusted by everyone.
0: Are you able to do any of that now with you still outside? Do you have people on the ground who are starting to put those things
14: yes.
0: in motion?
14: Yes, and not only in the ground, Venezuelans around the world. Imagine, you know, having a third of your population, you know, in all these countries, in every single continent. And people are organizing so that, as I said, from a technical perspective, we believe that we could have these right elections, you know, really transparent, done in 40 weeks. That's roughly 9 months. Once you start, you know, to make the political decisions to go forward. But that means that a lot of things have to be done, not only regarding the integrity
0: of
14: the
0: process.
14: 9 months,
0: so we're talking early 2027, you think is the timeline?
14: Well, if we start now, yes, or even the end of the year, but the political decision has to be made because there are other issues, not only the technical part of it.
0: Just to say out loud, every time I interview you, I am struck by what a tricky position you are in, what a fine line you are walking. You need the support of the United States and of President Trump. You need it so badly, you went to the White House and handed him your Nobel Peace Prize. But he has questioned your ability to lead, and he has openly supported your rivals.
14: Well, I will go back to something I mentioned to you. I mean, President Trump is the only head of state in the world that has risked the lives of some of his citizens for the freedom of Venezuela. And this is something I will always recognize and our society is grateful for.
0: I will close, if I may, with a more personal question, because you are a political leader. You're also a mom. You have three kids, all adults now. In your book, The Freedom Manifesto, you write that you feel guilty for what you have brought upon your family and that it is perhaps the most difficult burden you carry. Why?
14: Well, I have fought with guilt all my life. I don't know if that has happened to you.
0: You and me both.
14: I think women in our generation, because, you know, we want it all. We want to serve our nation. We want to be good neighbors. We want to develop our careers. We want to be good sisters and daughters and friends and moms and wives. And it's hard to do it all the same.
0: Well, and most of us have not had the experience you had of sending our children to live outside our country so that they would be safe.
14: That was the hardest moment in my life. One day I was standing in front of the National Assembly and I started denouncing precisely corruption and drug trafficking. And I stopped talking. I was frozen. And I only thought, my daughter, she's driving her car from the university to her home. So I sat down, I went home and I told her, "You're going, you're leaving." And she said, "Oh no, mom, I won't leave you alone." And I said, "Yes, you are. Yes, you are, you have to go." And it was the hardest day in my life because I had to choose. And I decided that in order to be a good mother and protect my children, but also to serve my country, I had to put my children in a safe place. And I'm very grateful because the US was that place where they could study. And I wasn't able to be under graduation days. I was, through a screen, the only proud mom who wasn't present, and that's why I feel guilty.
0: Yeah.
14: But at the same time, I've done it for them, for millions of children, I think, and love as mine as well. And because I know that they will be able to go back to a proud nation that will be an example of peace, freedom, justice, and opportunities for all in the future, and will never, ever again suffer under a tyranny.
0: Maria Corina Machado, Venezuelan political leader, author of the new book, The Freedom Manifesto, and mom, proud mom. Thank you very much.
14: Pretty proud. Thank you.
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13: 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Happy Monday to you. Steve Chiotakis on 89.9 KCRW. Beautiful LA day. Southern California. We've got sunshine, bright skies, and daytime highs low mid, maybe some upper 70s and low 80s as you get to the IE in the desert. Well, the desert's downright hot into the low 100s. But we're seeing some 80s, you know, Riverside, San Bernardino, places like that, and hotter as you go east. We'll talk about that coming up throughout the afternoon. The weather forecast, things get a little cooler. Cloudy tonight and cooler again tomorrow with highs only upper 60s to low 70s for the day. 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Good luck, and we do appreciate your support of public Radio. Coming up in just a few minutes on All Things Considered, the news rolls on and President Trump's visit to China highlights the lock that China has on critical and strategic minerals. A big federal investment in Montana mining aims to turn that tide. You'll hear it coming up within minutes right here on KCRW. Some local news made possible by USC Online. State health officials are monitoring four people from California possibly exposed to the deadly hantavirus outbreak linked to a cruise ship. That's that ship that went from Argentina and disembarked at the Canary Islands. Officials stress that risk to the general public remains extremely low. Three residents confirmed to have been on that ship, one individual being monitored in Santa Clara County, a couple of others flown to a secure federal health facility in Nebraska, a fourth person being monitored in Sacramento due to potential exposure with a confirmed case on a shared flight. We'll keep you updated on that. 420 right now.
7: 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I'm Elsa Chang.
8: And I'm Sasha Pfeiffer. Hospital bills can be big, and with federal health cuts on the way, they're going to get bigger for a lot of people. Nonprofit hospitals are supposed to offer free or discounted care for people who can't pay. Noam Levy, with our partner KFF Health News, worked with the Minnesota Star Tribune to look at whether patients are actually getting the help they need.
9: Not long after getting divorced 4 years ago, Corey Roberts was diagnosed with early-stage cervical cancer. The former stay-at-home mom was living in St. Cloud, Minnesota, and had started working again. Her HR job paid just $41,000. Then she got more than $8,000 in bills.
10: Four kids starting over. I didn't have a place to go. The medical bills were not something that I could have afforded.
9: The bills were from CentraCare, one of the largest health systems in Minnesota. It receives millions of dollars in tax breaks as a nonprofit charity. But CentraCare told Roberts she made slightly too much to qualify for a break on her bills. Roberts paid off more than $6,000 on her own. Then, last year, CentraCare sued her for the balance.
10: This just feels very unfair. They have all the money, but they can't grant a good person some grace.
9: Help for patients who can't pay their bills is called charity care. It's a community benefit that nonprofit hospitals are supposed to offer.
11: Charity care was the major criterion under which hospitals obtain or maintain their tax-exempt status.
9: That's Keith Hurl. He's a consultant who advises hospitals on maintaining their tax-exempt status. We analyzed charity care programs at 123 hospitals in Minnesota. Most earmark just a tiny fraction of their budgets for charity care, about 0.5% or less. The national average is around 2.5%. CentraCare wouldn't discuss its charity care spending, but the hospital system said it provides other community benefits, like helping patients enroll in health insurance. A small hospital in northern Minnesota takes a similar approach. Patty Banks is CEO of Ely Bloominson Community Hospital.
12: We focus a lot more on doing community care, doing preventative services that are affordable.
9: But critics say patients need help with their bills. Jared Walker heads Dollar Four, a nonprofit that assists people applying for charity care.
26: Hospitals do a poor job of making these resources known. It is not accessible, and I think that that's by design.
9: For one thing, there's no common standard for who should get help. Corey Roberts, who was sued by CentraCare, didn't get help because the hospital system at the time limited aid to patients making about $34,000. That's among the stingiest standards in the state.
10: It was slim. That was cut off. That was it.
9: If Roberts had driven 30 miles east, she would have found a hospital where she could have qualified for aid. Another obstacle is intimidating applications. Most hospitals want to know a lot more than patients' incomes. They ask about retirement accounts, life insurance policies, even farm equipment. That can scare patients who fear they'll have to empty their 401k or sell their car. Here's Walker again.
26: They'll put these questions out there that seem overwhelming to patients. You know, we know the drop-off rates are much higher the more questions you ask, the more documentation you have to provide.
9: Minnesota Attorney General Keith Ellison says it should be simpler.
27: I think we do need to bring some uniformities and transparency so that the people in the state of Minnesota can get the benefit of the tax break that we provide.
9: Ellison and others want hospitals to use the same standards so more patients can get help. In St. Cloud, Minnesota, I'm Noam Levy.
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7: President Trump's visit to China comes at a time when China holds huge economic and strategic leverage over the U.S. That's because China largely controls global access to many critical minerals, minerals that the U.S. military needs in order to function. And that is why a tiny town in Montana is now benefiting from more than $250 million in federal spending. Montana Public Radio's Victoria Traxler reports.
15: Tucked in the darkly forested mountains outside Thompson Falls, population 1,600, a wide dirt road winds up to a cluster of several weathered green buildings. Inside, plant manager Rob Hill stands next to one of eight furnaces that are roaring with heat, blasting ore into molten metal.
16: This is what's called sodium antimonene. It's like wet sand. We run it with coal and soda ash into this furnace. It's about 60% antimony.
15: Antimony is needed by the U.S. military for everything from bullets to nuclear bombs. And this is the only place in the United States that produces it. In the next room over, wooden pallets are stacked with dozens of shiny gray antimony ingots.
16: There's over 100,000 pounds sitting here right now.
15: This company, called U.S. Antimony, has been quietly puttering along since the 1960s. Now it's in the middle of expanding its production by 500%. In September, it signed a nearly $250 million contract with the Department of Defense to be its sole antimony supplier. The Defense Department is also now a part owner of U.S. Antimony, investing more than $44 million in the company since last August.
17: This project is really crucial to the future of America's national security. Seeing it succeed is a priority across the government. That matters.
15: Gracelyn Bascaran is a minerals economist at the U.S. Center for Strategic and International Studies.
17: So we first had an understanding that China could weaponize minerals in 2010. China and Japan got into a dispute over a fishing trawler, and in turn, China cut Japan off of rare earth exports.
15: In 2024, China banned antimony exports to the U.S., and it also used its stockpiles of minerals to flood global markets, drive prices down, and smother competition. That caused a cobalt mine in Idaho to shut down just weeks after its ribbon-cutting ceremony in 2022. Since then, the U.S. government has become a lot more directly involved in the U.S. mining industry.
17: We've used price floors, we've used public procurement, we've used concessional financing, all in an effort to help accelerate projects here at home. But what's funny is that's exactly what China did. We are taking a page out of their playbook.
15: Bascaran says America's recent efforts to source more critical minerals domestically are a rare example of bipartisan cooperation. President Biden advanced policies put in place by the first Trump administration, and President Trump has taken even more aggressive steps since returning to office. It's changing this part of Thompson Falls, where only about two dozen people have worked at U.S. Antimony until it won the federal support. The company says that number will more than double by the end of the year. Rob Hill has worked here for more than 30 years.
16: This little backwoods Montana rural company is suddenly a hub of some very, very important materials. And we're a name, and we're not used to that. We really aren't. It's a unique position to be in, for sure.
15: The company's CEO says it aims to deliver $72 million worth of antimony to the Department of Defense by the end of the year. For NPR News, I'm Victoria Traxler in Thompson Falls, Montana.

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1: 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Steve Chiotakis coming up in just a few minutes. Stick around because we've got the latest news for you. A hospital in Boston is fighting staff burnout and is trying to boost morale among patients with forest bathing, getting people outside for some time in nature. You're going to hear it 10 minutes from now. Stick around for that. And Cape Verde, a small island nation off West Africa, World Cup qualifications, transforming dreams on and off the pitch for some young soccer players. Will take you there as well in about 15. Have you heard about summer nights? You know, we've just put out the list, and we have a list of all the things happening this summer. 18 free all-ages outdoor parties from June through September. Iconic venues all across the Southland. 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But you got to check it out, kcrw.com/summernights, to see where we're going to be throughout the summer. 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
2: Live from NPR News in Culver City, California, I'm Dwayne Brown. A widely used abortion pill will remain on hold for a few more days after Supreme Court Justice Samuel Alito pushed out his deadline to make a decision. NPR's Selena Simmons-Duffin tells us that means mifepristone remains available via telemedicine for now.
3: The case comes from the state of Louisiana. It argued that the Food and Drug Administration allowing telemedicine access to mifepristone undermines its abortion ban. Earlier this month, a panel of federal appeals court judges agreed with the state and ended telemedicine access. Supreme Court Justice Samuel Alito paused that decision for 1 week and has now extended that pause for 3 more days. That means patients can continue to receive mifepristone by mail at least until Thursday, at which point the Supreme Court is likely to make a longer-term decision. Telemedicine now accounts for 1/4 of all abortions nationally. Selena Simmons-Duffin, NPR News, Washington.
2: President Trump says the ceasefire between the U.S. and Iran is on life support after rejecting Tehran's latest response to end the conflict. Trump speaking to reporters today after Iran refused to reopen the Strait of Hormuz and rejected a one-page proposal which reiterated Trump's position that Iran cannot have a nuclear weapon. But soaring oil and gas prices have led the president to propose suspending the federal gas tax. That would save about 18 cents a gallon, but also requires approval from Congress.
4: Yeah, I'm going to reduce until the... Let me tell you, as soon as this is over with Iran, as soon as it's over, you're going to see gasoline and oil drop like a rock.
2: Gas prices have jumped 50% since the start of the war in late February. The cost of diesel even higher, which truckers use to transport consumer goods across the country. This is NPR. The supplement NAD is attracting attention in the wellness world these days as scientists study its potential. But as NPR's Will Stone tells us, many of the claims are ahead of the current evidence.
5: NAD boosting products are often billed as a kind of cure-all, a potent substance that can reverse aging and enhance energy. Nicotinamide adenine dinucleotide is a crucial molecule in our body, and the early research on animals suggests taking NAD precursor supplements can have many benefits. Dr. Shalinder Basin at Brigham and Women's Hospital is one of the researchers looking into NAD.
6: Yeah, early in this field, it certainly is very promising, but I think the hype exceeds the reality where we are in the field.
5: He says what's needed now are larger human trials. Will Stone, NPR News.
2: Well, oil and gas prices continue to rise after President Trump called Iran's latest proposal to end the war unacceptable. That rejection keeps both sides in limbo, driving up the price of oil from roughly $70 a barrel before the war to $104 a barrel today. President Trump is now moving to ask Congress to suspend the federal tax on gas in hopes of bringing down the surging fuel prices caused by the Iran war. The tax is about 18 cents a gallon. AAA says prices at the gas pump are up 50% since the war began. This is NPR News.
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0: 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I'm Sasha Pfeiffer in Washington, D.C.
1: And I'm Elsa Chang in Culver City, California. The Supreme Court has extended its order allowing access to the abortion drug mifepristone. Earlier this month, a federal appeals court rolled back telemedicine access to mifepristone nationwide. And a few days after that, the Supreme Court put that ruling on hold. Well, now, the High Court has extended access to mifepristone at least until Thursday. And to help us understand what all of this means is Mary Ziegler, a law professor at UC Davis and a historian of the debate over abortion in the U.S. Welcome back to All Things Considered.
2: Thanks for having me.
1: So the way I understand it, Mary, this is like a brief reprieve, right, for telehealth access to mifepristone. Like, from a legal standpoint, what does this new extension this week tell you about where this could all be going?
2: Well, we don't know. I think the one thing that's clear is that the court is disagreeing about something. And we don't know if that means that it's more likely we're going to get something meaty when this latest pause expires on Thursday. But it does suggest there's some disagreement, and whether that results in the court allowing the Court of Appeals order to go into effect, so mifepristone access goes away, or the court is just disagreeing about something else, we won't know. But this does suggest that there's something the court is still struggling to resolve.
1: Okay. And just to explain to listeners who may not have been following this legal fight, what exactly is at stake here?
2: So mifepristone is a drug used in more than two-thirds of all abortions nationwide, and well over a quarter of those abortions take place via telehealth. That's consequential, particularly in states where abortion is illegal, because there's been a network of what are called shield laws that have sprung up to mail pills from states where abortion is legal into states where it is not.
1: Right.
2: That would go away, or at least have to change fundamentally, if telehealth is no longer an option. But telehealth, of course, has also transformed access for people in states where abortion is legal, who no longer have to visit a clinic. So we'd have to see new medical protocols introduced.
1: Right. Well, then, just to be clear, even if you are someone who lives in a state, say like California, where I am, that has less restrictive abortion laws, if the Supreme Court upholds this appeals court ruling later this week, that could limit even options for reproductive care here in California, correct?
2: Absolutely. So there are a non-trivial number of counties in those states that don't have an abortion clinic, and people would be obliged to go to a clinic if this ruling does stand.
1: Exactly. Okay, what about if you are a doctor or a medical worker in reproductive care? What might your potential liability look like if the appeals court ruling is upheld?
2: So if that ruling is upheld, these shield doctors who are mailing pills into states where abortion is a crime, assuming that their state laws will protect them, will likely lose that protection, at least as far as mifepristone is concerned, and potentially even more, depending on how broad the court's ruling is. So they'd either need to pivot to a new medical protocol or risk losing the potential protections they've enjoyed in the past.
1: Right. And I noticed that the Trump administration did not file a brief on this. What do you make of that? Does that seem surprising at this level?
2: In a sense, yes. In a sense, no. The Trump administration quite clearly hasn't known how to deal with this issue from the beginning and has been trying to essentially kick the can down the road, at least until after the midterm, to avoid either angering base voters or swing voters who don't see eye to eye on what the administration's abortion policy should be. So I think the administration not doing anything is in some ways consistent with what we've seen so far, just because this is a tricky issue politically.
1: Okay. And then to make this very clear cut, if this ends up rolling back telemedicine access to mifepristone, would this be the first restriction on abortion with nationwide reach since the Supreme Court overturned Roe v. Wade?
2: It absolutely would. So we're talking about one of the most consequential developments on the reproductive health front since 2022.
1: That is Mary Ziegler, who teaches law at UC Davis. Thank you very much, Mary.
2: Thanks for having me.
3: Doctors spend years studying the biology and chemistry of our bodies and then learning how to fix them. Their training rarely includes what's known as nature-based medicine. A doctor in Boston wants to change that. From member station WBUR, Martha Biebinger reports.
4: On a bright but chilly spring afternoon, 11 young doctors and medical students in blue scrubs or sweats stand in a circle beneath towering fir, spruce, and pine trees. They've rushed to complete patient charts and brief colleagues at the hospital across the street so they can be here in Boston's Arnold Arboretum to experience forest therapy.
5: Now imagine that your body has roots, and begin to watch those roots tunnel down into the earth.
4: Dr. Susan Aboukhair spent more than 20 years in hospital leadership roles before becoming a certified forest therapy guide. It's a more structured version of the Japanese practice called forest bathing. Today, Aboukhair aims to steer these stressed physicians away from test results and beeping monitors to the breeze moving across their skin, the smell of tree oils that boost immunity, and sounds that relieve anxiety, all elements that hundreds of studies link to better health. Her larger goal is to turn this mix of nature lovers and nature skeptics into forest therapy ambassadors who will spread it to colleagues and patients.
5: And when you're ready to share, what are you noticing?
6: I associate being outdoors and like enjoying the environment with vacation, so I feel like I'm immediately just relaxed.
4: Dr. Kat Newman's shoulders drop as she speaks. Dr. Eli Schwamm flashes a sly grin.
7: I found it very comforting to hear the sirens of ambulances and have that like not be our problem for a moment.
4: Schwamm and the others will spend 2 hours wandering the woods with instructions like, watch something that moves, to help them find the deep peace that can improve cardiovascular health, brain function, sleep, and a dozen other health conditions. Aboukhair calls them back each time with a howl. Dr. Lexi DeShazor returns from 15 minutes of exploring textures, feeling liberated.
8: I spent a lot of my day very careful where my hands are, so it was kind of like nice to just touch things and explore how they felt without thinking I was going to like break it or mess it up.
4: Dr. Michael Pang worried some plants might be poisonous.
9: There were a lot of things that I wanted to touch, but I wasn't sure if it was safe to touch. So I held off, but I felt pretty safe grabbing this branch.
4: No longer wary, Pang shows off his slender length of pine.
9: I'm very impressed by, like, I thought it was gonna be really stiff, but when I was like bending it, like it's not giving.
4: There's a different kind of bonding underway as colleagues describe what they touched. Soft dandelions, smooth pine cones, and plastic trash. Here's Dr. Michael Rosamelia.
10: Sometimes the only context in which I know people is the stress noises that they make intermittently throughout the day. This was a nice change.
4: Forest bathing might seem like a stark contrast to the high-tech care delivered across the street, but Aboukhair argues they fit together.
5: This kind of thing, what we're doing here today, is systemic. And I think in an ideal world, we need to combine these two. We need to set that into this context of our whole health.
4: Aboukhair is among just a handful of doctors nationwide adding forest therapy or forest bathing to medical training. Baby steps they hope will build a movement. For NPR News, I'm Martha Biebinger in Boston.

0: You're listening to All Things Considered from NPR News. Cape Verde may be small, but it has big World Cup dreams. With just over 500,000 people, it is one of the smallest countries ever to qualify. And the island nation off West Africa is not just showing up at this summer's tournament, it is reaching for history. Ricky Shryock explains.
1: From these islands, the blue sharks are chasing something far bigger than its geography suggests. For the first time, Cape Verde's national team, the second smallest nation by population ever to qualify, has reached the World Cup. The moment the team qualified, the streets here were filled with ecstatic fans, strangers embraced. And in Cape Verde, football sounds different now. What was once street play and schoolyard games now carries the weight of a World Cup dream.
2: The expectation of our young players is very high.
1: Pedro Betancourt, president of the country's prestigious youth football training school, known by its Portuguese acronym EPIF, says he's seen a change in young players since the national team's success.
2: In this moment, with our qualification, the dreams of the youngs is very high.
1: And on the pitch here at this training session, that dream has a name, a face, and a voice full of confidence.
3: Yuri Marley, Lopes Fernandes, the best player

0: My dream, because the football is beautiful and I can play. I can win a World Cup. I play very well. I'm a forward, very fast, and my goals are too beautiful.
1: For him, the dream is personal, but for Cape Verde, it stretches across borders. An archipelago of 10 islands with more citizens abroad than at home, the national team is built across continents. Players from Europe, Saudi Arabia, the United States, coming together under one flag.
2: This is mean everything for us. I'm glad because I'm part of this.
1: One of them is Yannick Dos Santos Taveras, better known by his nickname, Stopira. We reached him on a scratchy phone line in Portugal in the middle of training, where he reflected on what this moment means.
2: I spent all my career with this dream. I have no words to describe this how can be, but it's just amazing, you know. It's a realize of not only my dream, but all the country dreams, you know. So it's great.
1: Much of Cape Verde's soccer success is credited to investment from the National Federation. Mario Semedo, its president, says FIFA, soccer's world governing body, has funded improvements to pitches like this one in Santa Cruz. Soccer is very important, he says, and having access to the game has an impact that goes beyond sport. The federation is also set to earn $10.5 million from reaching the World Cup group stage, funding it plans to use to strengthen its finances and build a structured scouting system across the diaspora. And back on these island pitches, the next generation keeps playing, fueled by a World Cup dream that no longer feels out of reach. For NPR News, I'm Ricky Shryock in Cape Verde.

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1: Coming up into the next hour on 89.9 KCRW, President Trump is meeting with China's President Xi Jinping in Beijing with a trade truce. The Iran war on the agenda as well, and Trump's going to have some company, too, from big tech in China. All that coming up into the next hour we go, just past 5 o'clock right here on 89.9 KCRW. Glad you're with us. Onward with the news. Some local news now, brought to you in part by USC Online. State health officials are monitoring four people from California possibly exposed to the deadly hantavirus outbreak linked to a cruise ship. First, officials are stressing that the risk is still extremely low to the general public. Three residents confirmed to have been on that ship, one individual being monitored in Santa Clara County, two others flown to a secure federal health facility in Nebraska. A fourth person is being monitored as well in Sacramento due to potential exposure with a confirmed case on a shared airline flight. That person also at home in California. Those at the federal facility in Nebraska are expected to return here to California once their assessments are done. Hantavirus is a group of viruses that spread through waste from wild rodents. No antiviral treatment as yet for that virus. The mayor of Arcadia has stepped down after saying she'll plead guilty to a federal charge of secretly working with China. Eileen Wong admitted to promoting the interests of the People's Republic during 2020 and 2022, the year she was elected to the city council. Federal officials say she worked with the Chinese officials during her mayoral campaign. Wong admitted in her plea agreement that she did not notify the attorney general that she was acting in the United States as an agent of China. The maximum sentence for the charge is 10 years in prison. Meanwhile, the Arcadia City Council will now select a mayor and mayor pro tem among the remaining council members. It's the news, 4:50.
0: From NPR News, this is All Things Considered. I'm Elsa Chang.
2: And I'm Sasha Pfeiffer. College seniors face one of the toughest job markets in years, except for new graduates of SUNY Maritime College in the Bronx. They are entering a field that's practically begging for workers. Steve Kastenbaum reports they're being offered six-figure salaries and large signing bonuses.
3: This is the first ship that's purposely built for training cadets.
4: Captain Tom Murphy is chief of staff at SUNY Maritime College. It's part of New York's public university system. I met up with him on the campus in the Bronx, where the East River meets the

0: Long Island Sound.
1: So can we go on board?
2: Yeah, let's head on.
0: The school is one of six state-run maritime colleges. The ship, the Empire State 7, is massive. It can house 600 students and 100 faculty and crew members. Right now, it's being prepped for an annual summer teaching cruise.
3: On the Empire State, this is a drill, this is a drill, this is a drill. Please report to your abandoned ship muster station. This is a drill.
0: The college runs like a quasi-military academy. In addition to traditional classes, students spend hundreds of hours each year gaining hands-on experience. It's preparation for a career in the maritime industry, and those jobs pay very well. Maxwell Capella graduated from SUNY Maritime last year.
4: They were throwing out numbers between 120 to 160, let's say, as a third assistant engineer.
0: Long before he finished school, he said recruiters were on campus looking to fill entry-level jobs with starting salaries well into the six figures.
4: They really need the people right now.
0: He recently finished up a four-month hitch on a ship as a third assistant engineer. He's earning double what the average salary is for a recent graduate with a bachelor's degree, and he has almost no expenses while he's at sea.
4: You don't have to drive to work. You don't have to cook your meals. No rent.
0: The need for qualified, licensed merchant marines is high right now, especially with the Military Sealift Command. That's the federal agency responsible for keeping Navy ships supplied with fuel, food, and ammunition. They make those jobs appealing to graduating students like Finn Mahan.
5: The sign-on bonus alone is like $54,000 in your pocket for 3 years with Military Sealift Command.
0: Mahan said while the money is very tempting, you could find yourself on a ship for long stretches in the Persian Gulf, in the war zone.
5: That also makes us heavy targets because the enemy also knows just as well how valuable and how important these supply ships are to our active duty Navy vessels.
0: Without enough qualified mariners on supply ships, some of the Navy's vessels near the Strait of Hormuz would run out of supplies in as few as 5 days. Faced with a shortage of licensed merchant marines, the Trump administration unveiled the Maritime Action Plan in February aimed at rebuilding the merchant marine pipeline. SUNY Maritime is benefiting from that. Retired Navy Admiral John Okun is the college president.
6: 90% of all goods travel on the global commons. 70% of those mariners that man those ships come from institutions like the Maritime College.
0: There are over 8,000 jobs in the U.S. maritime industry. More than 5,000 are with the Military Sealift Command, civilian jobs that require hard-to-get licenses from the Coast Guard.
6: The Navy does not have global reach. Our national defense does not have global reach without the logistical supply chain, which is our merchant marine.
0: Jumping at the opportunity to support the Navy means several more months on a ship at sea, working 12 hours a day, 7 days a week. For some, the signing bonus is not enough to draw them away from similar high-paying jobs with less time sailing, longer breaks on dry land, and no missiles flying overhead. For NPR News, I'm Steve Kastenbaum in New York.
7: Each week, a guest draws a card from NPR's wildcard deck and answers a big question about their life. Anne Lamott says that she felt drawn to writing almost like it was a call to become a monk. She's also felt called to teach others how to write and to help them organize their thoughts on the page. Her newest book, which she co-wrote with her husband Neil Allen, is called Good Writing, 36 Ways to Improve Your Sentences.
8: I want to teach people that the writing is where the action is. The writing, the collaborating, the writer life of reading, of studying, of sitting at the feet of the masters, of, you know, it's wonderful to get published too. I mean, but it's not what you're looking for.
7: Lamott spoke with Wildcard host Rachel Martin about what it means to be human.
9: What's something you thought about yourself that you had to unlearn?
8: I had to unlearn. I mean, my parents taught me great values. They were civil rights activists. We were marching for, you know, just all the great good causes. And they taught me to read. I was reading very early. They gave me the value of literature and libraries, you know, the greatest American institution besides the Constitution. And but I had to learn everything, almost everything they taught me, because it was the 50s, and they taught me that a girls look a certain way. Well, I was never going to look like the other girls. I had this really crazy, wiry hair, and it grew up and sideways. It didn't grow down, and I got bullied, and the bullying gave me my sense of humor, because I discovered that if a boy with other boys had a drive-by insult on a bike and I thought of something to throw at him, the other boys would laugh at him, and I would be a little bit better. And but so what I had to unlearn was that what other people thought of me was who I was, or had anything to do with who I was. And I had to learn just from the bottom up that I was not what men thought of me, or East Coast literary men, and or I was not what the really cool teenage boys or girls thought of me, that I was this precious, hilarious, wise girl, and then woman who was kind and generous and kind of a mess, like we all are. Like, if there's nothing, if there isn't something wrong with you, I'm not interested, you know? If there isn't something wrong with you, we're seriously going to have almost nothing to talk about at dinner. So maybe sit somewhere else. So, and I had to learn that that was what it meant to be human, was to be real and to be vulnerable and to be who you actually were, instead of who you always agreed to be because you got good grades.
9: For sure.
8: I love that old Aeneas Nin quote, and I'll probably get it wrong, but something about staying in bud.
9: Oh, my gosh. Oh, God. Sorry. Now I need to find it, because I want to read it out loud. Okay, let's read
8: it.
9: It's
8: like there came a day.
9: And the day came when the risk to remain tight in a bud was more painful than the risk it took to blossom.
8: Yeah.
9: That's lovely.
7: And you can watch the full conversation with Anne Lamott on YouTube by searching for @NPR Wildcard. Her new book, Good Writing, is out now.

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4: President Trump heads to China this week to meet with Xi Jinping. 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
4: I'm Elsa Chang.
0: And I'm Sasha Pfeiffer. 18 Americans have returned to the U.S. after being on board a cruise ship struck by the Hanta virus.
4: They're being monitored in specialized facilities.
5: Quarantine is sort of like a very well-managed, air-handled hotel room. And the